0: Blessed be the name of the Lord. Through all this, Job did not sin or blame God.
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2: December 7, 1941, November the 22nd, 1963, September the 11th, 2001. If you've lived as long as I have, those three dates are like creases permanently etched in your brain. We remember where we were. We remember what we were doing. We remember how we felt. Devastating news. The Imperial Army of Japan has now bombed our ships and our men and women in the military at Pearl Harbor. Some crazed gunner has assassinated our president, Daley Plaza, Dallas, Texas. A group of unnamed terrorists have found their way onto airplanes they've turned into missiles. And in lower Manhattan, the Twin Towers are no longer there. And a wing of the Pentagon is destroyed. And in the quiet countryside of southwest Pennsylvania, of all things, another plane has gone down. All of us remember the last. In the wake of the last tragedy, or atrocity, I'd rather call it, a name has emerged. Many others have been heroic, but this one especially. The name of a man we've never met, who is now in our mind a hero, Todd Beamer. Faithful husband and devoted father of two, wife Lisa carrying their third. And we know now, having traced back and listened to recordings, that he called GTE Communications Center in Oak Brook, Illinois, and he spoke with a superior, interestingly, a woman with the same first name as his wife, Lisa Jefferson. And in the conversation, mixed with tears and panic and some calm words, he asked her to pray with him the Lord's Prayer. And following the prayer, his last words, "Are you guys ready? Let's roll." And indeed they did. And they diverted that missile from killing yet more than it did all on board, as that ill-fated United Flight 93 crashed into a meadow, Pennsylvania. He was just a passenger on the plane. Todd Beamer was not trained to fight terrorists. Probably never dreamed he ever would, or perhaps ever could. But he did, and they did. And without realizing it, he had lived his whole life for that moment and became, in that unusual way, even in his short life, heroic. As I heard of the report, the words from the 19th century of Henry Longfellow came to mind. The heights by great men reached and kept were not attained by sudden flight, but they, while their companions slept, were toiling upward in the night. Funny, isn't it? We would never consider something we're going through as heroic. I don't know if you've ever thought of it, but the way we will be remembered by some will be for them heroic. Travel back with me centuries to a date no one could name, to a place few could point out on a map, to a setting that seemed idyllic, A man who hadn't been trained to endure the loss of everything, lost everything. And though himself also a good husband and a devoted and faithful father and a splendid businessman whose life was marked by integrity, watched it all leave in one fell sweep of events. And interestingly, Job would be remembered not for being healthy, wealthy, and wise, but for enduring the loss of everything. Even in the biblical days, when James took up his pen to write, said, you have heard of the endurance of Job, hupomone, endurance, to abide under the load. You have heard of the man who endured under the load of the loss that hit him like a ton and a half pallet of bricks, one after another, after another, after another, and he endured. And for that, he was heroic. How many lives facing radical surgery in a hospital have taken comfort from the life of Job? How many grieving parents laying their son or daughter to rest long before they ever dreamed it would ever happen, thinking they themselves would go before the daughter or son, have turned to Job and found in his life and in his endurance the hope to go on? How many who have had failed businesses have turned to Job and discovered a reason they can make it because he made it? There is no date. There was no warning. There was no explanation before the fact. And therefore, there could be no understanding at the time why it happened like it did. We forget that because we know why. We've read Job 1 and we've read Job 2, and we know of this strange cosmic agreement between the giver of light and life and the ultimate wicked spirit, Satan. We know the deal that was struck. Job knew none of it. None of it. And he didn't know for the longest time, if I may, maybe never, till he died, the whole story. But acting with the character he had developed over years of trusting God and walking with him, the loss of everything did not cause him to curse God and turn against him. In the book, Disappointment with God, we read, it helps to think of the book of Job as a mystery play, a whodunit detective story. Before the play itself begins, we in the audience get a sneak preview, as if we have showed up early for a press conference in which the director explains his work, chapters 1 and 2. He relates the plot and describes the main characters, then tells us in advance who did what in the play and why. In fact, he solves every mystery in the play except one. How will the main character respond? Will Job trust God or deny him? Later, when the curtain rises, we see only the actors on stage, confined within the play, get this, they have no knowledge of what the director has told us in the sneak preview. We know the answer to the whodunit questions, but the star detective, Job, does not. He spends all his time on stage trying to discover what we already know. He scratches himself with shards of pottery and asks, why me? What did I do wrong? What is God trying to tell me? To the audience, Job's questions should be mere intellectual exercises, for we learn the answers in the prologue. the first two chapters. What did Job do wrong? Nothing. He represents the very best of the species. Didn't God call Job blameless and upright? A man who fears God and shuns evil? Why then is Job suffering? Not for punishment. Far from it. He has been selected as the principal player in a great contest of the heavens. But he didn't know it. All he knew is one day things were great and the next day things were horrible. The next day he was healthy and the following hours he was sick unto death. And he never knew why. I have found in life that when you don't know why you're suffering, the suffering is harder. If I could just pinpoint the reason, if I could just find a sin that I could confess, and having confessed it and dealt with it, maybe the suffering will be easier to bear and I'll get out from under this. But when I cannot find one, certainly not one that would merit this kind of experience, I'm just like Job. I'm at a loss, and so are you. There's an interlude that passes that I don't want you to miss between verses 12 and 13 of chapter 1. I know that familiarity with the book has caused some people to sort of yawn their way through Job. I regret that. This is sort of like seeing a movie for another time. As people will say, I saw more the second time. I saw even more the third time. If you will, act like you've never read this before. That'll help. Please notice the end of verse 12. So Satan departed. The beginning of verse 13. Now it happened. Stop. All the scene between God and Satan is invisible, as I've said, not known by Job. We know from what we read later that the kids have all gone to Job Jr.'s home for a little feast time together. All 10 of them, having fun as only grown family members can have, if they're still talking together. And this family is. They're eating and they're feasting and they're having one great time. And the father, being the good father that he is, not super pious but genuinely concerned, the father goes to prayer. Perhaps one of the kids will have begun to drift, or maybe something will be said that will cause another to do something off color or inappropriate and would somehow hurt the relationship that she has or he has with the Lord. And so Job turns to prayer and he's on his knees in his bedchamber. At the same time, if you were to look out Job's window, you would see the oxen plowing the field, preparing for the next crop. It's a sunny afternoon, a little cloud in the distance, but not much. There are sheep grazing on the field and donkeys are feeding nearby. The camels are being made ready for the next trucking experience along the caravan, as Job is involved in that trucking business we mentioned last time. All of the field hands are at work, working with animals they know by name. Sons and daughters are having one great time, telling family stories and laughing over recent events. And if you listen closely through the door, you could hear the prayers of a good father as he remembers one child after another by name. Dads do that. Suddenly there's a knock at the door, and Job normally is not interrupted by any of the servants, but this messenger has something worth interrupting to say. And after that, Job's life will never be the same again, ever. It's like the phone call you would get in the middle of the night. It's like the rap at the door. It's like the visit from someone who is an official from the government. And the messenger bursts in without being told it's okay. And he says to Job, the oxen were plowing and the donkeys were feeding beside them. And those people from Sheba, they attacked. We talked about the possibility they're coming. They've attacked and they took those animals, all of those animals, and they've cut the servants to ribbon. While he was still speaking, another one came on the scene. And he said there was this bolt of lightning. It was like fire from heaven that came down, and it consumed all of the sheep and all of the field hands who take care of the sheep. And I'm the only one left. And another pushes him aside and says, Job, you wouldn't believe it, but three raids from the Chaldeans have hit that area where we had the camels, and they have taken all the camels away, and they have killed every one of the servants, and I alone am left. And Job is not even able to get up off his knees, at least thinking, I've got my kids, and there's one more that says, Job, the son said, no. There was this tornado that swept through the wilderness, and wooden carts were thrown into the air, and the wheels were blown apart, and it came right over the house of your oldest son, and the house exploded, and every one of the kids was killed. I have in my library half a shelf of books on Job. One of them is a treasured volume that has some wonderful works of art in it. And as I thumbed through the book just this past week, I came across the artwork of Gustave Doré, circa 1860, two woodcut prints, showing two scenes that the scripture leaves almost too sacred to describe. Of Job, they're both called Job hearing of his ruin. And one of them shows an old man with his forehead across his eyes. His mouth is open. There's a little spittle. And it's like the wailing cry of a daddy after the news of everything gone, and now the kids as well. The next scene that Doré paints and puts in woodcut shows a man prostrate, flat on his face, barefoot, alone. Also named Job, hearing of his ruin. And what about his wife? She lost everything too. For those of us who have seen Saving Private Ryan, there is a very moving scene. In a country house, the Ryan family. And the mother is at the kitchen sink, and she's working, and she looks up in a brief moment, and she detects coming along the country road toward the front of the house a strange car. Painted in olive drab with government license plates. And there are four stars in her window. And she clutches her apron to her face. We regret to inform you, Mrs. Ryan. And she hears of the death of three of her four sons. And she drops to her knees. It is the most moving setting. The audience is as silent as you are. And that sets the whole plot for the finding and saving of Private Ryan, to preserve the family name. Forgive me if this doesn't sound fair, but I will tell you there is some sense of dignity in the loss of a son to preserve the liberty of the United States of America. There is a nobility in placing those precious remains in a casket and in a grave, knowing they died right. But Job lost all 10. In a freak storm directed by Satan. All of them. And for the first time in 35, 40 years, Mr. and Mrs. Job are childless. And when you read the account and come to the end of the 19th verse, as four trembling messengers are standing there, a couple of them still bleeding from the escape, you have to pause and let the grief seep in. I would plead with all of you who love the Bible leave room for its emotion. It's full of it. Those who tell me the Bible bores them tip their hand in telling me they have just read words.

0: We've taken it all.
1: See the then in verse 20? I don't know how long. Could have been all the rest of the afternoon he lay there. He could have stumbled outside to look for himself in the distance to see the house, now a shambles, holding the bodies of his children. And I'll tell you, as painful as the words of the messengers were as he played them over in his mind, something even worse was the silence of God. Not one word of comfort from the heavenlies. You've been there, haven't you? No one to answer why. No one to explain the reason for the ruin. Alexander White puts it so well. Job's sorrows came not in a single spy, but in battalions.
2: 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And beneath it all, the silence of God. 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I'm Bill Meyer. 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

0: evening, my friend. It's John. I am filling in for Effie. 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
8: And you're being executed beside the only person in human history who could help you. And when he recognizes that and acknowledges Jesus, and Jesus says, "Today I tell you, you'll be with me in paradise." He didn't say, "Now, are you going to join a synagogue? Have you read the Torah? What's your..." He asks nothing about his life. He simply says, "The fact that you've cried out and you recognize me, you will be with me in paradise." What a gift.
9: Well, that's Sheila Walsh from a previous Focus on the Family show, and she's emphasizing the grace of God as expressed through the person of Jesus Christ and his remarkable work of redemption. And Sheila's perspectives are pointing to heaven, and she's going to be talking more today about how heaven impacts our lives here on earth. We're so glad you've joined us. This is Focus on the Family with Jim Daly, and I'm John Fuller.
5: Sheila is such a good storyteller. We had to cut yesterday's conversation a bit short, but as promised, we're back with the rest of this great conversation. Last time, Sheila shared about why believers experience disappointments in this life. That may be where you're at. Aren't we all asking that same question? She laid the foundation for the hope we have in Christ in eternity, but also in everyday lives here on earth as believers. And today we're going to continue the conversation talking about heaven, and we'll cover a lot of frequently asked questions. And if you missed the program last time, don't be dismayed. 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
9: And Sheila Walsh is a Grammy-nominated singer, author, Bible teacher, and a former television host, and brings a real heart for Jesus and the Scriptures. You're going to hear that today. She's written a terrific book called The Hope of Heaven, How the Promise of Eternity Changes Everything, and we've got that at our website. So, Jim, here's how you continued the conversation with Sheila Walsh on today's Focus on the Family with Jim Daly.
5: Now, I've got to ask this question. We're going to ask a few more, but do pets get into heaven? And I know pets are a big deal. Pets have, unfortunately, in my opinion, sorry, you can send me all the hate mail you want, but they've kind of taken the place of children for some people.
8: Oh, that's true.
5: But that is a legitimate question. So many people say, are pets going to be in heaven?
8: Well, there'll definitely be animals in heaven. We know that. We know that Christ will be in a white horse. We know that we're told that the lion will lay down with the lamb. I remember a little girl asking Billy Graham, "Do you think my dog is going to be in heaven?" And he asked her, would that make you happy? And she said, yes. And he said, then I'm pretty sure your dog will be happy.
5: Oh, what a good answer.
8: I've put in my requests that I have this Maggie, this little Yorkshire Terrier, who's just so noisy. So I think she'll be in heaven, but not bark quite so much.
5: In the choir, maybe?
8: Yeah, maybe she could be in the choir.
5: The endless barking, but that's good. Your son's plan to get your dog, I think Bella, is it Bella, into heaven? What was that about? What was the Christian aiming for there?
8: Well, it was funny because he thought that if you're a human being, he knew that we could pray to go to heaven, but he wasn't quite sure what our Bichon Belle would do. And so we'd gone to some theme park and he had a pink ticket. You had to have this pink ticket to get in. And I was going to throw it away in the park. And he was like, no, Mom, I have a plan for this. And he brought that. And I saw it beside his bedside table. And I'm like, Christian, you don't need that ticket anymore. He said, Mom, it's not for me. It's for Belle. And I said, what's it for Belle? He says, I'm thinking this might get her into heaven. So he actually tucked it into Belle's bed because this was her pink ticket into the great unknown.
5: Hmm. You know, sometimes we overcomplicate heaven.
8: Yeah.
5: You know, and we think of that. Don't you think that makes the Lord smile?
8: Of course.
5: A little boy's faith, mm-hmm. putting that in her little night area, her and little soft, comfy sleeping spot.
8: The other thing that was so sweet, one Sunday in our church, a pastor was doing a message on the rapture. And when we came home, and at that point we had three dogs, and at lunchtime Christian said, okay, here's the plan. You grab Belle. You grab Tink, and I'll grab Maggie. He wanted to make sure that they were all covered.
5: That's funny. Let's jump into Matthew 25, the parable of the talents. You mention it in the book. What does that parable, that story, tell us about heaven?
8: Well, you know, it's interesting. You know, when you'll see it on social media. When somebody dies, they'll say, well done, good and faithful servant, if they're a believer. You know?
5: Right,
8: and
5: that's what I want to hear.
8: Yeah. And I think to myself, when did Jesus actually say that? So I find myself studying that. This is Matthew 25. But he tells this parable of a master who goes away depicting himself. He gives to one of his servants five bags of silver. One gets two and one gets one. And then he goes away. And when he returns, the one who had five bags has now got 10. And Jesus says to him, well done, good and faithful servant, enter into the joy I've prepared. The one who had two has now got four. But here's what's interesting. He says exactly the same to him. Mm-hmm. He doesn't say, it's not as great as 10, but, you know, nice try. No, he says, well done, good and faithful servant, enter into the joy. The one who didn't think they'd been given much buried it and did nothing. Didn't accept anything that God had given him and squandered it, and it was just wasted and buried. And so what I love about that is you can look at certain, like people will listen to you, Jim, and think, well, what a gifted man, what a great communicator.
5: They just need to talk to Gene to find out what's real.
8: That's a whole other book.
5: Yeah.
8: But, you know, we look at certain people within the Christian community and we think, well, you've been given so many gifts. It's irrelevant. Mm. All that matters is, what did Jesus give you? Whatever he gave you, when you use that for his kingdom, then you will hear, well done, good and faithful servant.
5: And on the flip side, sometimes people struggle with translating a parable, but that mm-hmm. bearing of the talent, be very specific about what we should be appropriately fearful about in that regard when it comes to the spiritual gifts that God gives us. If we bury what God has given us, what are we going to hear?
8: Well, yeah.
5: And what does it look like?
8: Me. Yeah, I mean, there's just, and I'm not sure how exactly to interpret that part. I've read lots of different commentaries and they all have slightly different angles on it. But yeah, you don't want to, and I think too, when you bury the gift God has given you, he takes it away.
5: Hmm.
8: You know, because I never feel like, oh, I'm ready for this. I'm equipped for this. I've never gone on a TV show, on a platform, on a radio interview and thought, well, here I am, Lord. No. Do you know what I do every single time? I did it in the hotel this morning. I have a moment and I hold my hands up and I say, Lord, under-catered one more time. Feeding of the 5,000. If there's 5,000 men, there's 9,000, 10,000 people. If there's women, there's snacks, people. That's not the only food on the hillside. But the only one who gave what they had was the little boy. And Jesus, when he says, and I think it's Mark that tells us this detail, says, what do you have? And that's all Jesus asks. Mm. So we bring our not enough, and Jesus makes it more than enough.
5: Yeah. You know, I think one of the big misconceptions, just generally, Christian, non-Christian, is judgment.
8: Mm.
5: You know, just, I mean, is that not what most people say? If God were loving, how could he be a judging God? Or if you're a Christian, How could you be a judging person? You're told not to judge. We hear that quite a bit. So these misconceptions about judging others, judgment. You reserved an entire chapter in the book about the rewards we'll receive in heaven. Tell us about what that looks like, the judgment component and then the rewards that we receive in heaven.
8: Well, we know that every believer will never stand before the great white throne judgment. I mean, that's for those who have continuously, to their last breath, said no to Jesus. They're the only ones. But anyone, whether you've been a Christian for 10 minutes or 50 years, when you've said yes to Jesus, you made him the Lord of your life, your name is written in the Lamb's Book of Life. But every believer will stand before the judgment seat of Christ. And sometimes we think judgment, oh, yikes. But it's not about that. Paul's writing to the church in Corinth, which is a great Grecian city, Olympic Games. And the Bema seat is a place for rewards. It's not a place for the kind of judgment we understand. When Paul wrote this to the Corinthians, they pictured that they knew exactly what he's talking about. But it means that every single one of us gets to decide. That's why how we live eternally is impacted by how we live now. Because if we will use our lives to bring people closer to Jesus, to just show up, you know, Chuck Swindoll said to me, Sheila, it's the key to ministry, show up. then when we stand before Christ and he'll show us what our life looked like, it says that for some of us, it will burn away. It's just like wood, hay, and stubble. Does it mean you don't go into heaven? No, absolutely you go into heaven. Because you've trusted Christ, that's all you need. Judged by the last thing Jesus did, not the last thing you did. But for some, what they will discover at their feet are precious jewels. And what do you do with them? You put them in a crown and you throw them at his feet. I don't want to stand empty-handed before Jesus. I want to know that I'm never going to be Beth Moore or Sandy Patty or whoever, but I don't have to. I just have to run in my own lane and be faithful to God.
9: Hmm. I so appreciate that perspective, Sheila. That is so important to me. I think the longer I live, the more I see the truth of what you're saying there. You're listening to Focus on the Family with Jim Daly, and today some fascinating insights into heaven from Sheila Walsh. And her book is called The Hope of Heaven, How the Promise of Eternity Changes Everything. We've got that at focusonthefamily.com/broadcast. And you know, Sheila, you had mentioned earlier about how wide this narrow gate is that Jesus offers himself to us as. And I'm thinking about the thief on the cross. I just can't forget that man who was nailed there and unable to do anything except just believe. And Jesus gave him the assurance that he would enter heaven. It's so beautiful and so simple. What have you seen in that passage?
8: I just think it's one of the most remarkable things. All he did was recognize. His eyes were open and he recognized. And can you imagine, you're about to take your final breaths, you're being executed, and you're being executed beside the only person in human history who could help you. And when he recognizes that and acknowledges Jesus, and Jesus says, today I tell you, you'll be with me in paradise. He didn't say, now, are you going to join a synagogue? Have you read the Torah? He asks nothing about his life. He simply says, the fact that you've cried out and you recognize me, you will be with me in paradise. What a gift.
5: Yeah, that's so good. You tell the story of Florence Chadwick.
8: Oh, I love that.
5: I love when you say it because you got the great accent. But how does keeping our focus on heaven change the way we run the race here on earth?
8: Well, she was an amazing woman. She was an incredible swimmer. She was the first woman to ever swim across the English Channel and back.
5: That's why I remember her name.
8: Really?
5: I knew the name, but I didn't know the story.
8: Yeah.
5: She was that woman.
8: She was that woman. But what she wanted to do was when I lived in California, I would see this. She wanted to swim from Catalina Island to the mainland. And she'd practiced a lot. And eventually she gets in the water with her coach and her mom in a boat and begins to swim. And she's maybe, I don't know, 18 hours into it. But this huge, dense fog comes down. And she says to her coach, I'm done. I can't do this. And they're like, come on. You can do it. You can do it. And she said, no, I'm done. And so they bring her into the boat, and she realizes she was less than a mile to the shore. And what she said was, if I could just have seen the shore, I know I would have made it. And I think that's the thing for us as believers. If we just keep our eyes on the shore, then we can finish this race.
5: You know, this might sound odd, Sheila, but in that pursuit, why are we so blinded to our mortality? I mean, you don't think about it, especially young people, 20, 30-somethings. I mean, I'll live till I'm 80 or 90. But even those 50s, 60s, 70-somethings, it's not present. It we might think about it in terms of what we got to do, what we need to prepare for, but to your point, it's not like looking at the shore of heaven. Mm-hmm. It seems to me we don't really contemplate our last day, our last breath, and we're all going to face it. Nobody gets away from that.
10: No.
5: So how do we do that? How do we put down this life, set it aside for a minute, to look at the shore of heaven?
10: You know, and I think realistically, we don't live that way every day. We don't live every single day thinking, well, if this was the last day of my life, what would I do and how would I live it? But I think it's this deeper understanding. It's like this foundation stone of knowing. Like, for example, one of the things I talk to my son about a lot is we need to celebrate every door that God closes. We need to celebrate as much as every door that God opens. I wanted Christian to get into SMU for his graduate work, and I knew a couple of the professors, so I talked to a couple of the professors, tried to do my mother thing, you know, so ridiculous. And he didn't get in. He got into UNT Dallas. It turned out to be the perfect thing for him. It couldn't have been better. So I think it's like inviting God into every moment to celebrate the disappointments or to learn to say, yeah, thank you, God, you closed that door. I don't know why you closed it, but thank you that you closed it. And now I look forward to where you're going to open.
5: I'm going to give you a whiplash question here, but that whole example catches my attention. The mom that is trying to be the Holy Spirit. I don't mean that. Dads can do it too. But I'm just saying that it's like what you perceive to be healthy manipulation. I want to create a good environment. Yeah. I want my child to go to the best school where they'll have a spiritual framework. I'll connect them with my friends. I mean, and you can put that into any context, sports for your kid, whatever. Where do we draw that line to understand as a parent that God has a path for this child, that when our children hit a valley, it will be good to be present, but to allow that child to go through the valley.
10: Yeah.
5: Because I do it too. I am guilty of this. We want to pluck that child out of the valley in their 20s.
10: Yeah.
5: So that they don't feel pain. They don't have to experience something we experienced as a 20-something, as an 18-year-old. Mm-hmm. That is such a hard balance in parenting to say, Lord, what is your wisdom in this?
10: I think that's when we spend more time on our knees than opening our mouth. I remember when Christian was at, he went to Texas A&M for his undergrad work. And he went through, I had taken him with me on many of my trips. Like I was speaking over at Hillsong in Australia and I took him. Ravi Zacharias, when I was doing the thing with Ravi, I took Christian with me. And then you hear all these devastating stories of people who fall and things. And he went through a period of being really disillusioned. And he said to me, you know what, Mom, I'm not going to church at the moment. And I'm like, okay, I understand that. Just don't give up on Jesus. So then I move into a different mode. I move into prayer mode. Even when he had a girlfriend that we knew was a disaster, but I know him well enough to know if we'd said anything, we'd just pushed him closer. So my husband and I committed. We fasted and prayed one day a week for months and literally prayed out of his life. That I think it's like allowing our children to hurt is very difficult.
5: Yeah.
10: But if you don't allow them to hurt, they never learn how to stand on their own.
5: And it feels schizophrenic.
10: Yeah, oh, I know.
5: You know, because you want to jump in, you don't, you know. And that is one of the hardest balancing points for Christian parents, particularly. How much suffering do I allow before I intervene? And you better go to the Lord, because I don't know that we have enough wisdom to understand without God's guidance where that line is.
10: And
5: you don't want them to suffer, like going to jail. You want to do what you can to fight the DUI and, you know, be helpful to them. But there is life lessons in a lot of those bad situations.
10: I think we do everything we can, but then we understand that there's going to be. And to me, it's like when they hit. Christian did something in high school that was really stupid, and they could have kicked him out of school. And it was devastating for him. And I remember, to me, the greatest thing I could do at that point was just walk beside him, because I wanted to make it all right. And I couldn't. I had to kind of let go and just let things fall where they would. But at that point, to let our kids know that we don't love you any less, that you're not a bad person. You maybe did a bad thing. You are not a bad person. That's a totally different thing.
5: Especially a teen or young 20-something.
10: Yeah.
5: I mean, they're coming into their own. They're learning wisdom. Yeah. And if we're honest, I think we all did stupid things, not just Christian. So pat them on the back for me. Sheila, speaking of people making poor choices, you included an interesting story about a man that Tsar Nicholas of Russia encountered. What happened and what did it teach you about God's heart for each of us?
10: I think there's so many beautiful pictures throughout history showing us, pointed to Christ, to what he did. But I read the story. I love Russian literature. I really love to read all the great Russian writers. But I read this one story about Tsar Nicholas, that one night he was walking around the army barracks with the Russian soldiers, and there was a light on in this one particular office. And he knew that was where the guy who does his all the financial stuff was. And so he decided just to pop in and say hello. But the guy was actually asleep with his head on the table with a gun beside him and a suicide note. And it was because he had abused his position. He had used the money in ways he shouldn't have. And there was absolutely no way he could repay it and get himself out of trouble in time. He knew he was about to be discovered. And so he wrote this letter apologizing for what he did and saying, there's no one who can pay my debt. And when Nicholas saw it, he was furious. He was going to make sure. But he knew this boy's dad. They had a relationship. And there was something about his angst and the fact he'd written the note. And so what he did was, he didn't wake the boy, but he took a pen and he wrote on the bottom of it, yes, there is, Tsar Nicholas. He paid the debt himself. And I think that is what Jesus does. You know, we can look at our lives and think, there's no way I'm going to get forgiven for this. I get the privilege a lot of going into different prisons and spent time recently with three guys who are lifers, you know, they're toe tag sentences, but they found hope in Christ in that place. So I think that when you understand, no matter how you're coming to Jesus right now, he writes at the bottom of your story, paid in full.
5: You know, so often in this life, we lean into the creature comforts. I mean, it's nice to go to a home that's warm and cozy in the winter and nice and air-conditioned in the summer and to have cool drinks and a barbecue out back. We can have a little July 4th party. The picture I'm trying to paint is just this idea of comfort over service, over what God commands. And I don't think he wants us to be uncomfortable. I don't think he wants us. And we live in a wonderful country where, I mean, even think of Focus, where donors support this ministry. And you know some of the same people I know, probably, because they support you as well as Focus. And, you know, we're doing all we can, but these people have built up businesses. They do well. And speak to that attitude that we should have as believers that are on fire for the Lord, who can manage that. A lot of the people I know give a lot of it away. Mm-hmm. I mean, that's amazing. Hobby Lobby, think of the Green family. 50% of what they make at Hobby Lobby, they give away every year. 50%. I mean, that makes me want to go shop there, and I'm not looking for a knickknack. But speak to that comfort over doing spiritual disciplines even better.
10: I think I find myself fascinated when Paul talks about the fact that he's learned in whatever situation he finds himself in to be content. When he has a lot, he experiences the joy of Christ in that. When he has very little, he experiences the joy of Christ in that. And I think that's it. If God has, I mean, Focus on the Family is one of the most phenomenal ministries available in this nation. Oh. And the fact that people get behind this ministry and support it is wonderful. I mean, when we're given, when God has placed things in our hands that we're able to then encourage other people and build up other ministries, we should do that. But when you find yourself, I remember after my time in the psychiatric hospital, my house was sold and I literally moved into a little apartment with two white plastic chairs from Walmart. And I remember sitting there, all I'd taken with me were my books. And I'd lived in a beautiful, fancy house on the ocean. And now here I was in this little, and I thought, you know what, Lord? The one thing that's not changed is you. You're here. And so I just think wherever you find yourself in life, use everything God has given you to bless others.
5: Sheila, this has been so good. And right here at the end, Pastor John Harper, he really understood heaven, and it had a powerful impact on his ministry. But let me ask you, who was Pastor John Harper?
10: I think I love him because he was a Scottish pastor.
5: Of course you love him for that reason.
10: And he'd lost his wife and he had one daughter, but he was invited to preach at Chicago at Moody Bible Church, which was a huge honor for somebody who's, from a small Scottish church. So he gets on the boat with his sister and his daughter, and the ship is the Titanic. Mm. And when the ship hits the iceberg, and he makes sure that his sister and his daughter get into one of the lifeboats, and then he's given a life jacket, but there's no boats left, and he ends up in the water. But he's so committed. He so understands the fact that the minute you take your last breath on this earth, you take your first breath with the presence of the Lord. So he comes across another man in the water who doesn't have a life jacket, and he says to him, "Do you know Jesus?" And the man said, "No, I don't." So he gives him this really simple, basic plan of salvation. Then he takes off his life jacket and he gives it to this man. And John Harper disappears under the water. 5 years later, in Chicago, there's a meeting of all of those who survived the Titanic. And that man stood up and said, "I was John Harper's last convert." Hmm. Because he knew he didn't need that life jacket. He knew where he was going, and he knew I didn't. And I prayed the prayer that night in the water.
5: Such a powerful story. And the irony is, we're all on the Titanic.
10: It's so true.
5: We are.
10: Oh, it's
5: we
10: so
5: just
10: true.
5: Don't know it.
10: Mm-hmm.
5: It's going down.
10: Mm-hmm.
5: And we're all going to have that last breath.
10: Yeah.
5: We're all going to go underwater.
0: Hmm.
5: And, man, what a great attitude. Can I just reach one more person? I love that illustration. Thank you for being with us. This has been delightful.
10: I've loved it. Thank you so much for having me.
5: Well, Sheila is such an amazing storyteller and such a good person. You just feel it. And I've spent a little bit of time with her and her husband. They're wonderful people. Her book, The Hope of Heaven, is a must-read. It's packed with stories, biblical insights, and Sheila doesn't pull any punches about the hard questions. If you're feeling like, yeah, I'm that guy sinking with the Titanic, get a hold of us. We're here to help you. There's no excuse. Call the number. We have caring Christian counselors that can help you. That's why we're here. And if you want to be part of the ministry of Focus on the Family to help more people to be like Pastor John Harper and to get in the water with those who are drowning, needing to hear the good news of the gospel, consider partnering with Focus on the Family. If you could do it monthly, that really helps, and a one-time gift is also great. For a gift of any amount, we'll send you a copy of Sheila's book, The Hope of Heaven, as our way of saying thank you for being in the ministry with us. And I will also say now is a fantastic time to become a monthly donor. For a gift of just $30 a month, we're offering a special Focus on the Family mug, the ones we use here in the studio, along with a 4-ounce bag of whole bean coffee.
9: And we call that Jim's Choice. 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
9: 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I'm John Fuller, inviting you back as we once again help you and your family thrive in Christ.

0: my friend. It's John Hemmer. I am filling in for Effie. Hopefully it's been a great week for you. Now, here's the thing. Praiseandworship.org. That is where you want to go to hear amazing praise and worship music. Everybody from Chris Tomlin, Casting Crowns, Kane, the list is endless. 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
1: Your Moody Radio with the forecast. Only seeing a few isolated showers or storms through the overnight, otherwise cloudy skies. An overnight low will drop down into the upper 70s to near 80. 50-50 chance of showers and storms as we head through Friday. A high low 90s, a heat index in the low 100s. Scattered showers and storms Friday night. An overnight low will drop down into the upper 70s. 60% chance of showers and storms Saturday, low 90s, and more widespread showers and storms Sunday. I'm staff meteorologist Sally Russell for Moody Radio, Florida.
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5: Welcome to Grace to You with John MacArthur. I'm your host, Phil Johnson. There are around 8 billion people in the world today, and every one of those people is unique, each with a different set of problems. So it may seem absurd to say there is one resource that anyone and everyone can turn to, no matter what they're struggling with, to find answers and help. But that is exactly the point that John MacArthur is going to make in today's lesson. His current study is titled The Transforming Power of Scripture. 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
4: For the Word of God is living and effective or active and sharper than any two-edged sword. You talk about a weapon, I'll tell you the greatest weapon there is the Word of God. It's sharper than any other weapon. That's what the writer is saying. There's no weapon like the Word. No weapon. It pierces as far as the dividing of soul and spirit. In other words, it gets way down into the heart and soul and nature of a person. Is able not only to reach as far as the division of soul and spirit, but of joints and marrow, and able to judge the thoughts and intentions of the heart. People say, oh, boy, that's such a deep problem. You better go into psychotherapy. Boy, that's such a deep problem. You better go over here to this person who has a ministry of binding the devil and get those demons out of you. Oh, that's a real deep problem. That's too much for us. We better send you off to some clinic somewhere. You better get into a different environment because we can't handle that. Listen, the Word of God is living, it's active, it's powerful, it's sharper than any other weapon, and it will go deeper and cut cleaner and truer than anything that exists to reveal the deepest thoughts and intentions of the human heart. So that verse 13 says, all things are open and laid bare. It'll do what psychoanalysis will never do. The Word of God opens the soul. It penetrates. It breaks up the heart. It reveals. It is sufficient to penetrate the deepest part of a person's soul. And I take exception to those who would deny the Word of God that which God gives it, and that is the power to penetrate deeper than anything else. I believe to say that the Bible, the Word of the living God, cannot deal with a problem is to sin against God. Can there be more sufficiency than the mind of Christ and the word of the living God? Jesus also said, and this in Luke 11:28, blessed is the one who hears the word of God and keeps it or obeys it. Luke 11:28. And what did he say by that? What he said was, all spiritual sufficiency is bound up in hearing and obeying the word of God. Hearing and obeying the word of God. Listen to the testimony of Luke in writing the book of Acts. Luke identified the most noble Christians in Greece. They were in a little town called Berea. And this is what he said. The saints in Berea were the most noble of all the saints, quote, Acts 17:11, because they received the word with readiness of mind and searched the scriptures daily. What a great statement. Spiritual nobility belongs to those who receive the word of God with readiness of mind. What does that mean? With acceptance, with faith, with eagerness. They received the word of God and they searched the scriptures every day. Beloved, the key to adequate living is not the Bible plus a lot of stuff. It is the word of God pursued with readiness and eagerness and searched out every day of one's life. It's a daily diet. A daily diet. And I don't think we approach spiritual life like that at all. We get ourselves into problems. We assume that problems are beyond the purview and the capability of the Word of God because we're really not into the daily application of the Word of God. Noble spirituality is tied to a daily study of the Word of God. That's where the strength comes to deal with life, and that's where the sufficiency lies. People, sadly, who are finding their chasing their sufficiency, not finding it, but chasing it, in psychology and in this sort of science of the mind and mysticism and ecstatic experiences and the supernatural and in entertainment and management techniques for the church, all of that pursuit is running the wrong direction. And instead of bringing what they think they need and what they think they're going to get, it'll bring them the very opposite. Very opposite. Listen to the words of Peter in 1 Peter 2:2. As babes, desire the pure milk of the word that you may grow by it. Spiritual growth, spiritual maturity, spiritual strength, the maturation process, moving toward Christ-likeness is tied to your desire for the Word of God. You will grow by the Word of God. And growing is really developing the strength to deal with difficulty. And you do that by feeding on the Word of God. A baby grows by drinking milk, and that's what Peter is saying. Peter is saying that as a baby desires milk with that same singular devotion, that same strong singular desire, and we all know how much a baby wants milk, that's the way a believer should long for the Word of God. When your heart seeks that and desires that on a daily basis, you'll find spiritual strength. The Word provides all the spiritual resource for strengthening. And then Peter added this in his second epistle, 2 Peter 1:3, one of the great statements on this subject in all of Scripture. He says, according as God's divine power has given unto us, listen to this, all things that pertain unto life and godliness. What a statement. God's divine power has given us not some things, but all things that pertain to life and godliness. Then he says, through the knowledge of him that has called us to glory and virtue. When we come to know him and he is revealed through his word, we are cashing in on the resources that allow us to be able to face anything. We have all things that pertain to life and godliness. Beloved, all we need for life, all we need for godliness, all we need in all of our Christian living is bound up in the Word of God. And you ask yourself, why do you always teach the Bible? Why do we always study the Word of God? Because where else do we go for spiritual sufficiency? Everything else is superfluous for the matter at hand. Through the knowledge of Him, through the knowledge of him who called us, and he reveals himself in his word, comes all we need for life and godliness. And I tell you, it grieves me no end when people come up with this idea that the Bible is not enough and that we've got to study all this other stuff and gain all these other techniques in order to tap necessary resources. The Word of God, energized by the Spirit of God, is sufficient for life and godliness. Now, even more direct and comprehensive is the statement of Paul in the book of Acts in chapter 20. When he was meeting with the Ephesian elders, this is an interesting statement. He said to them, reciting a little bit of the history of his ministry, I kept back nothing that was profitable unto you. I gave you everything profitable. Now, he didn't hold anything back. He gave them everything that was profitable. And they were just like us. They had all the problems we have. They had all the life struggles we have. They had all the spiritual needs we have. He said, I didn't hold anything back that was profitable, but I have shown you and I have taught you. And what he's saying is, comprehensively, I've given you everything that was profitable. That's in verse 20 of chapter 20. Then down in verse 27, he tells us what that was. I have not failed to declare unto you all the counsel of God. Not all the counsel of God and some of the counsel of men. He saw in the revelation of God total sufficiency. And then later on to them in verse 32, he says, so I commend you to God and the word of his grace, which is able to build you up. Is it sufficient? Is the Bible sufficient to build us up? Is it sufficient to meet every vicissitude, struggle, need, and anxiety of human life? Of course it is. And anyone that says it isn't, whether by explicit statement or by implication, sins a sin against God, for he calls God a liar. And that's no small act, but indeed an act of serious treachery. No, he says, I commend you to the word of his grace, which is able to build you up and give you an inheritance among all who are sanctified. The word is all you need. The word is what is profitable. The word will strengthen. To the Colossians, Paul gave a statement that we ought to all remember. Colossians 2:3, in Christ are hidden all the treasures of wisdom and knowledge. I didn't say that, he said that. That's unqualified. Everything you need to know about wisdom and knowledge you find in Christ. So no believer should be looking elsewhere. In verse 4 of Colossians 2, he says, lest any man should beguile you with enticing words. Don't let the world beguile you with their enticing words. All the treasures of wisdom and knowledge are in Christ. And we are, he says in verse 7, rooted and built up in him. We were rooted in him, and we're going to be built up in him. It's almost like Paul's word to the Galatians, having begun in the Spirit, are you going to be perfected in the flesh? No. You were rooted in him, and you'll be built up in him and established in the faith as you've been taught it out of the word. All the treasures of wisdom and knowledge are found in the Christ who is revealed in the Word. And therefore, he says in that same chapter, verse 8, beware lest any man spoil you through philosophy and empty deceit after the tradition of men, after the rudiments of the world, that is the philosophies and ideas of the world, and not after Christ. For, verse 10 says, you're complete in him. In him are all the treasures of wisdom and knowledge, and you're complete in him. So stay away from human philosophy. It cannot speak to spiritual matters. It can speak to some things, and it can be helpful in the practical aspects of living. But when it comes to the spiritual dimension and the needs of the heart and the soul and the mind of man at their deepest level, for those of us who know God, only God provides our sufficiency through his word. 1 Thessalonians chapter 2. I want you to turn to this verse. 1 Thessalonians 2:13. This is a powerful statement in behalf of the adequacy of Scripture. If you'll look in verse 11 of 1 Thessalonians 2, he says that we exhorted you and encouraged you and commanded every one of you as a father does his children. In other words, we wanted you to behave yourselves in a way that would be honoring to God. We wanted you, verse 12, to walk worthy of God who called you. And so we encourage you and encourage you. So Paul is saying, look, we really wanted you to get your life together and live the way you ought to live and have all the resources you needed. And then in verse 13, for this cause also we thank God without ceasing, because when you received the word of God, which you heard from us. You received it not as the word of men. It isn't the word of men. It isn't anything like the word of men. But as it is in truth, the word of God. Stop there for a moment. He says, you received the word of God as the word of God. Then he adds, which effectually works also in you that believe. It works, it performs its work in you who believe. Now listen to me. There is a work, and it is the work of maturing, of strengthening, of building, a work of growth, a work of bringing you into Christ's likeness. That work is a work that only can be done by the Word of God and the Spirit of God. And it will perform its work. You committed yourselves, he commends them, to the Word of God, not as if it were the Word of men, but as it is in truth the Word of God, and it is doing its work in you. And the work it does is indeed sufficient. Job, the testimony of Job, the noble saint, what an inspiring testimony he gives to the Word of God and its sufficiency. Here is a man who lost everything. The devil came, took away everything, took away all of his possessions, his land, his crops, his animals, took away his family in terrible death, took away his own health. A man in absolute deprivation and destitution. In chapter 23, verse 12, he says, neither have I gone back from the commandment of his lips. I didn't stop obeying his word. I didn't stop obeying his word. I have esteemed the words of his mouth more than my necessary food, he says. What a statement. The Word of God is a higher priority to me than eating. How about you? People struggle with all kinds of problems in life, and it may be something as basic as what's the priority of your life? Do you, like the noble Berean, search the Scripture every day? Like Job, is it more important for you to feed on the Word of God than it is on earthly food? And what do you esteem most highly? Do you esteem most highly your own comfort, or do you esteem the Word of God most highly? Is it self-esteem you're after? Or is it the esteem of the Word of God? Oh, if only people could come back to this very basic reality. We get into problems, emotional problems, because we focus on ourselves rather than on the Word of the living God. He esteemed the words of the mouth of God more important than anything in his life, and that's why he could endure what he endured and at the end give God the glory. I want you to look to one other Old Testament passage. Turn in your Bible to Deuteronomy chapter 6, and then one passage from our Lord after that, and we'll give a final word from Paul. In Deuteronomy 6, we have the basic doctrinal statement of Israel. Verse 4, the Lord our God is one Lord, and thou shalt love the Lord thy God with all thine heart, with all thy soul, with all thy might. That was substantially the bottom line truth of all theology in the land of Israel and among God's people. That was what God wanted them to know. Now, that wasn't all there was. That was the summary of the law. That was the summary of it. The Lord our God is one Lord, but there were many other things true about him also. This summed it up. And you were to love the Lord your God with all your heart, soul, mind, and strength. That was a simple way to express a myriad of commands that God laid down. But all the law was reduced and summarized to this. The Word of God, then, is the key. And these words, he says in verse 6, the law of God, the revealed Word of God, which I command you this day, shall be in your heart, and you shall teach them unto your children, and talk of them when you sit in your house, and when you walk on the way, and when you lie down, and when you rise up, and you shall bind them for a sign on your hand, and they shall be as frontlets between your eyes, and you shall write them on the posts of your house and on your gates. In other words, you take the Word of God, and you teach it to your children, and you talk about it when you stand up, sit down, lie down, walk in the way. Write it on your hand, write it on your head, write it on your door, write it on your gates. Everywhere you go, you are always aware of the Word of the living God. This is the key to living. This is God's design for life given to his people. The Scripture was sufficient. It was to occupy all their attention as the source of everything. And then a most fascinating and somewhat familiar passage in Luke 16, where our Lord gives his testimony to the sufficiency of Scripture. In Luke 16, Jesus tells of Lazarus, the beggar, full of sores, and the rich man, you remember Lazarus died and went to Abraham's bosom, the place of blessing. The rich man died and went to the fire, and he was tormented. And the rich man said, I don't want my brothers to come here. Oh, I don't want my brothers to come here. Verse 28, I have five brothers. Luke 16, I need to go and tell them, lest they come to this place of torment. And Abraham said to him, they have Moses and the prophets. Let them hear them. They have Moses and the prophets. That's the word of God. Let them read the word of God. Oh, he said, no, Father Abraham. Oh, if one went to them from the dead, they will repent. I mean, that is spectacular evangelism. I have just come from hell, and I want to tell you, don't go there. That's heavy stuff. If I could just come back from here and preach, they would repent. That is the view of these who seek the supernatural affirmation. The simple gospel is not enough. We've got to have signs and wonders and resurrections, or we'll never be able to convince people. And verse 31, Jesus, who could raise the dead and who did rise from the dead and proved his own point, if they hear not Moses and the prophets, neither will they be persuaded, though one rose from the dead and he was living proof of that. You don't need miracles. Why? Because the word of God is powerful enough. The sufficiency of Scripture. Oh, it is sufficient. It is all sufficient in relation to all matters of the soul of man in relation to God and in relation to fellow man. The key, of course, is to believe it and obey it, to study it. We've been saying that for years, and say it again happily, happily. Is the Bible sufficient? One final passage sums it all up. 2 Timothy 3. 2 Timothy 3. Listen to this testimony. I'm not even going to say much about it. Just let it speak. 2 Timothy 3:15 is a great, in fact, the greatest single New Testament testimony to the sufficiency of Scripture. 2 Timothy 3:15. That from a child, Paul says to Timothy, you have known the Holy Scriptures, which are able to make you wise unto salvation through faith which is in Christ Jesus. Listen, are the Scriptures sufficient to save? That's right. They are sufficient to save. Nothing more is needed. You have known the Holy Scriptures, which are able to make you wise unto salvation. Further, all Scripture is given by inspiration of God and is profitable for doctrine, reproof, correction, instruction in righteousness. Listen to that. The Scripture provides doctrine, all the teaching we need, reproof, correction. Reproof meaning stop doing that. Correction meaning start doing this. And instruction in righteousness, taking it a step further. It can turn people around to the right path. But how sufficient is it? Look at the last verse, verse 17. That the man of God may be what? Perfect, complete, thoroughly furnished unto all good works. What a comprehensive statement. Is it sufficient? Yes, the Bible is sufficient to make you wise unto salvation. It is sufficient to give you the doctrine, the reproof, the correction, and the instruction needed for righteousness. It is sufficient to make a man of God perfect, thoroughly furnished unto all good works. Lacks nothing. The Word of God, absolutely sufficient. The word is to be believed and to be obeyed. And therein is the sufficiency.
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0: 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Now for the entire Grace to You staff, I'm Phil Johnson. 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The title of John MacArthur's ongoing study is The Transforming Power of Scripture. 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
1: You are listening to Moody Radio. Good evening. It's John Hemmer. It is a privilege to have you along. I am filling in for Effie this week. It has been a privilege to be able to hang out with you. This is fun. You know, you're here. I'm here. I got my Sprite Zero, and I got my decaf coffee from Dunkin'. And wow, I'm happy. I'm also happy because, man, I found this, and this is so true. We know that God is good all the time. We know that. We read about that. God needs absolutely nothing from us, but he wants everything for us. Now, the world we live in wants everything from us, but the world wants nothing for us. And God doesn't owe us anything, but he turns around and gives us everything we need.
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3: Hi, this is Pastor Jason Akers. Consider this, God's plans always stand. Proverbs 19:21 says, many are the plans in the mind of a man, but it is the purpose of the Lord that will stand. Most of us wake up every day uncertain of what it will bring. It's only as we look back that sometimes we better understand. For example, one day I woke up to my parents telling me that we were moving to the northeast side of town. It wouldn't have been that big a deal to me if it hadn't been for the fact that this would have been my fifth school in 5 years. I met some guys at my new school who became close friends. One of them convinced me to consider going to a school in the Chicagoland area. It was there that I met my future wife. I often think, what if I woke up that day without my parents telling me we're moving? See, the purposes of the Lord are the ones that stand. This is Pastor Jason Akers, and you can learn more about our church by visiting theheightsgospel.com.
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1: You are listening to Moody Radio. Good evening. It's John Hemmer. I am filling in for Effie. You know, if we're not careful, it's really easy to fall into the comparison trap. You know what I'm talking about? Especially in the summer. It's

0: especially in the summer, the comparison trap is so easy to step into because we see that amazing brand new convertible flying down the road, or we go on social media and we see friends of ours that go on these amazing trips and they feel that, oh, it won't be summer without going to Hawaii. And then we look at ourselves, you know what? Money is temporary. Our houses are temporary. Our cars are temporary. Our jobs, our careers, all those things are going to be gone. They don't matter. God is eternal and God loves you so much.
1: Now, you may be saying, look, I want to believe, I'm a Christian, and I want to believe that God's purpose is to bless me. But it's hard. I have cancer. My son does not believe in Jesus. I'm estranged from my husband. You're telling me that God's purpose is to bless us? I'm reading the news, Pastor. I'm seeing what's going on in the world. You're telling me that God has a purpose to bless us?
2: Welcome to the God-Centered Life with Josh Moody. Continuing our look at the first chapter of the book of Ephesians, verses 3 through 14. God's purpose is to bless us. It's part of our Heavenly Places series. Josh Moody is senior pastor of College Church in Wheaton, Illinois. Thanks for joining us today. Josh, a real heaviness to that list in the opener. Do we tend to bring our own definitions to the word bless?
3: I suppose we do, don't we? It's such a trivial kind of thing. Bless you, you know, God bless you. Oh, bless, you know, as they say in some parts of England. And I think they do, I'm sure they do in America too. And it, we mean so often something pretty superficial by it. I think it's also a barrier to believe, even if we have biblical definitions of blessing, which of course is what we're seeking to get as we look at this passage, it can be quite a barrier to really believe that God has something good for us, given the situations that we may be facing today, and yet he does, and that's so encouraging.
2: Yeah. Well, let's jump in and find that encouragement. Ephesians chapter 1, verses 3 through 14. Here's Josh.
1: The Apostle Paul is writing this letter to the Ephesian church. They are in a situation very similar to the one that we face today in all sorts of different ways. They have many different gods around them, many different religious ideologies. They're dominated by the political power of Rome. They're not living in a Christian culture, a Christian society. It's a very different situation in many different ways. We've got internet and phones and electricity and all the rest. But don't think of the book of Ephesians as sort of writing to an ancient world that has no comparable resonance with our day. In fact, in many ways, as our culture becomes less Christian, it's more like the situation that Paul was writing to into ancient Ephesus, with many different gods and political domination and machinations that don't seem to be for Christian truth. And Paul is writing to the Ephesian Christians, wanting to encourage them. That's his aim. Encourage them with the heavenly places. That's his theme. And in this passage we're looking at this morning, we come to the first of his particular application of how they can be encouraged about these heavenly places, which is that God's purpose is to bless us. That's what's really going on, Christian. Let's see how he wants them to see the real reality and wake up from the fiction that if they're Christians, they're not blessed. Actually, they are. They have every spiritual blessing. First of all, eternity past, verses 4 to 6. So he's given us every spiritual blessing in the heavenly places. Then verse 4, even as, or because, here's how we have God's purpose is to bless us. This is how and why. This is the reason. Even as he chose us, or because he chose us in him before the foundation of the world. What a text. You, Christian, were chosen before physical reality existed, that we should be holy and blameless before him. Paul, as a preacher, immediately indicates that this choice doesn't mean any lack of action morally. No, that we must be holy and blameless before him. Do not think that the biblical doctrine of God's sovereignty is ever at war with or contradictory to human responsibility to be holy and blameless. Because God is sovereign, therefore we must be holy. That's the way the Bible thinks about it. God's sovereignty and human responsibility are never biblically at war with each other. Thinking biblically, you would never say, because God is sovereign, therefore I don't need to do anything. No, because God is sovereign, therefore I must do something. Therefore I must pray, because why would you pray to any God who isn't sovereign? What would be the point? That's the way the Bible thinks about it. Why would you evangelize if God isn't sovereign? What would be the point? If God isn't able to convert, why would I preach? But for all that theologizing, Paul is not really looking at this through the lens of logic. He's looking at it through the lens of love. Do you see how this section, the verses 4 to 6, that's eternity past, how love is emphasized? When we think of the love of God, according to the Apostle Paul, we should think of his sovereignty. His sovereign choice of us. That before you had a thought, before you were a twinkle in the eye of your father or your mother, before time existed, before the world existed, he loved you. God's purpose to bless us from eternity past and then into his action in time. This is verses 7 to 10. He then shifts to what God did to show his purpose to bless. In him, we have redemption through his blood. Of course, he's talking about the cross, when Jesus died on the cross and he gave his blood that we might be washed whiter than snow and clean from all our impurities. We have redemption through his blood, the forgiveness of our sins, according to the riches of his grace. If God's sovereignty is connected to love, then his work in Christ is connected to the riches of his grace, which he lavished. I love that way it's put here. He lavished upon us. Now, you may be saying, look, I want to believe, I'm a Christian, and I want to believe that God's purpose is to bless me. But it's hard. I have cancer, and you're telling me God's purpose is to bless me? My son does not believe in Jesus. And you're telling me that God's sovereign purpose is to bless us? I'm estranged from my husband. And you're telling me that God's purpose is to bless us? I'm reading the news, Pastor. I'm seeing what's going on in the world. You're telling me that God has a purpose to bless us? I remember once when I was doing some mission work in the former Soviet Union, and it was a very disturbed time out there. And this particular time when I was out there was reasonably traumatic, let's put it like that. And I was feeling all that might go with having gone through a pretty disturbed personal experience in a upside-down kind of culture with all sorts of craziness going on. And I came back to London, which many of you know, I was just born just south of London, and I flew back in, and I was a young man at the time, I think early 20s or mid-20s, and I came to see my parents who lived just on the outs, just in Greater London, and went to see them, and I didn't have a car, so I borrowed their car, and I drove into the middle of London to Westminster, and I got to Westminster Square, and I drove around that square a few times. If you've ever been there, it can be very busy, and I sort of drove around it slowly a few times, and each time as I drove by, I looked up at Big Ben, and I thought to myself, despite everything else that's going on, it's still here. Actually, Rochelle, I proposed to Rochelle just opposite Big Ben. On a some years later, there was a, at the time there was a just a park bench there, and I proposed looking across at Big Ben. And by the way, they've replaced that park bench with the London Eye to mark the spot where we got engaged. It was very nice of them to do so. Cancer, relational friction, feeling sad. I've come in this morning. It's dark outside. I'm trying to say, now thank we all our God, but that's not what I'm feeling. And then you go back to the redemption in his blood, his action in time. You go back to Calvary, and it's still there. And you know his purpose is to bless you. So much has he lavished his grace upon you.
4: We've looked at the past, the present. Next up, you guessed it. And we'll do that in just a moment. But first, a reminder that we'd love to hear from you. Our website has a contact page. Let us know where you're listening, how you're listening, whether via a podcast app, the internet, or radio station. All of that information is so meaningful to us. GodCenteredLife.org is that website. Back into Ephesians. Here's Josh.
1: God's purpose to bless us, eternity past, to his action in time, as a plan for the fullness of time. It's a wonderful way of describing how God is sort of bringing to boil all different parts of his planning until this moment, not chronos as in a certain two different Greek words for time, chronos and kairos, not chronos as in like what time it is this morning. It's 9:45 or 10 o'clock or whatever it is right now. But kairos as in just the right time. That moment in time, you go there and you know God's purpose is to bless us. Past, present, and then future. As I say, it's a the scholar who said it's a kaleidoscope of brilliant shifting colors and dazzling lights is absolutely right. And it's been verbalized, dictated. So now it's from verse 11. He shifts to the future, but he sort of recaps back as well. You see how he does it. In him we have obtained an inheritance. Looking forward to the inheritance that will be finally fulfilled, of course, in the future. But then he goes back. Having been predestined according to the purpose of him who works all things according to the counsel of his will, which was the first movement, the eternity past. He's reminding us of it so that we don't forget the eternity past, action in time. So that we, now he's going forwards, so that, which is the predominance of the movement, verse 11 to 14, verse 12. So that we who were the first to what? Hope in Christ. He's looking forwards. Might be to the praise of his glory. In him you also, when you... Now he's back to the action in time. Recapping again, verse 13. In him you also, when you heard the word of truth, the gospel of your salvation, and believed in him. You heard the message of the redemption of his blood, and you believed, if you're a Christian, were sealed with the promised Holy Spirit, who is... Now he's going future, who is the guarantee of our inheritance until we acquire possession of it, that is, in glory, and therefore to the praise of his glory. He's blessed us with every spiritual blessing. Blessed be the God and Father of our Lord Jesus Christ, who has blessed us in Christ with every spiritual blessing in the heavenly places. You're revealing this unseen spiritual reality for us, past, action and time, and our future, the guarantee of our inheritance until we acquire possession of it because of God's purpose to bless us. Therefore, he is blessed, that is, therefore he is praised. We praise him. Not only, therefore, do we have this objective place to go to, Calvary, it's still there, the cross, the action and time, we also have the Holy Spirit, the seal guaranteeing our inheritance. Of course, in the ancient world, seals were used to verify the authenticity of a document. We're sealed. We're really his. A down payment, a foretaste of the coming glories in the world to come. Not only the objective reality of Jesus' death and resurrection on the cross that we'll be remembering when we go through Easter, but also the subjective experience of the Spirit. That he has shed abroad in our hearts his hope. That we know, we Christians, we know that there's something more to come. We have the seal of the Spirit inside. Oh, it's a feeling, it's an experience, it's an affection. And you say, well, that's all very sentimental. Well, there is the objective reality. There's a coherence of the plan from eternity past, the God's sovereignty and human responsibility that fits and coheres around his love, and there's the objective marker of his action in time. But there is also the experience, the connection. You ask me how I know he lives. He lives within my heart. That I know what I know. Perhaps it happens to you when you're listening to music. You're going for a walk in the woods on your own. For me, often when I'm in worship with God's people, there's an internal hope. The Spirit lifts within me. And I know God's purpose is to bless us. All sorts of things can be going on in the external reality. All sorts, and you don't ignore that or downplay that or pretend it's not true or. But you know there's a greater truth. That from eternity past to his action in time to eternity future, and the Holy Spirit witnesses to your spirit, to your heart, that you are his. Child of God, God's purpose is for your good, to bless you. And Paul's aim is that the Ephesians would again believe it. In him you also, when you heard of the word, the truth, the gospel of salvation, and believed in him, were sealed with the promised Holy Spirit. That they would again believe it, that they would be encouraged by God's purpose to bless in the heavenly realms. There's all the evidence we could have. And yet sometimes it is hard to believe, isn't it? I was talking with a colleague this week, and as we were chatting, I told this old preacher story. I've got a kind of like a infrastructure in my mind of all sorts of different stories for any moment. You can tell my children. They'll be annoyed by it. And this is a little bit of an old preacher story, but it makes the point as we close. There was a man who thought he was dead. So he goes to his pastor and says, "Pastor, I'm pretty convinced I'm not actually alive. I'm dead." And the pastor has never come across this before, so he refers him to a counselor. And the counselor has never really come across this before, so he refers him to an eminent psychiatrist. He goes to the eminent psychiatrist. He says to him, "Doctor, I'm pretty convinced I'm not alive. I'm dead." And the psychiatrist tries to persuade him that indeed he's alive, to no avail. Eventually the psychiatrist says, "Look, here's what I want you to do. Go away for a week, come back next week. And in that week, I want you to do all the research you can as to what is the difference between a living person and a dead person, and then come back and we'll talk about it." So the patient says, "Okay, I'll do that." So he goes away for a week. He does all sorts of research on the difference between a living person and a dead person. He comes back next week, sits in front of the psychiatrist in his big, impressive desk, sits in front of him, and he says, "Doctor, I have the answer. I have figured out there is one irrefutable proof that distinguishes between a living person and a dead person." And the psychiatrist said, "Okay, what's that?" He said, "Well, dead men don't bleed." And the psychiatrist says, excellent. And he gets up from behind his desk. He has a small pin in his hand. He rolls back the patient's arm. He pricks him on his forearm. And a little drop of blood starts to form. And the psychiatrist looks at his patient and says, see? And the patient says, yes, I do see. It's amazing. Dead men do bleed. Christian, God's purpose is to bless you in every way, with every spiritual blessing. Oh, be encouraged. Lift up your face. From eternity past to his action in time to eternity future, God's purpose is to bless us. Let's pray together. Our Father, it's so easy to live in a world that seems so real. Death and taxes and the daily grind of 9 to 5, sickness, heartache, a broken relationship. And therefore, Lord, even for your people, to begin to think that these things define what is real, define who we are, define what it is that you want for us. Help us, Lord, to see the unseen spiritual realm, the heavenly places, your purpose to bless us with every spiritual blessing. From eternity past to your action in time to eternity future. And whether we are physically beautiful, whether we are a genius with an IQ of 150, whether we are disabled, whether we are emotionally on the mountains or in the valley, there's a bigger purpose, Lord. Through it all, that cannot be derailed. And amazingly, Father God, it is for our good and our blessing. And so we give you praise. In Jesus' name, amen.
4: That's Josh Moody, and this is The God-Centered Life. Josh, we began this session asking what blessing means when our external reality is an absolute mess. But in this session, you went on to describe the inner reality. Mm. So, revisiting the idea of blessing, and we talked about praying last time, mm-hmm. Is it valid to pray for blessing when we're in these external challenges?
3: Well, I don't think there's anything we cannot bring to God in prayer. That's such a great truth, isn't it? He's our Heavenly Father. So anything we're concerned about, cast all our anxieties on Him, for He cares for us. And certainly we can pray for health issues and for physical challenges and all the rest. And God does have a plan in the end to give us a new body in the new heaven, the new earth to come. And so those prayers, even if not fulfilled now, will be, if we're in Christ, one day fulfilled. Mm. We can pray about those things, but we should also have a perspective that God can use even our pain and difficulty for His glory. And our transformed mind and heart can cause us to live for Him and to be witnesses to Him, even if those physical blessings are not answered in the way we would like.
4: Certainly not an easy perspective, but yeah, one that's freeing if you can actually get there.
3: Oh, I like that. Yeah, absolutely. Yeah,
4: absolutely.
3: Yeah.
4: And I enjoyed the Big Ben picture. You know, Big Ben is still there. The cross is still there.
3: Maybe I thought of Londoner's picture, perhaps. But
4: one of my recent visits, Big Ben was covered with scaffolding.
3: Yeah.
4: But even then, I knew it was still there. Thanks, Josh. God wants to bless you. Perhaps the blessing that's missing for you is a life partner, and that's caused you to expand the horizons a bit as to potential partners. Final days to get an informative biblical look at same-sex relationships and how some of the church's statements regarding these stand up against Scripture. It's timely, compassionate, biblically grounded, It's Rebecca McLaughlin's book called Does the Bible Affirm Same-Sex Relationships? 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We'll thank you in advance. Next time we get together, not dead yet.
1: 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Now, we don't think like that these days. But there's all this doom and gloom about the church. Don't you believe it?
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5: Dave, recently in the public square, one of our guests actually said, you know, kids grew up not with a book in their hand, but a phone in their hand. And that hit home, didn't it?
6: It sure did, especially from 2007 going forward. This is Rachel Walgate, who is Rob Walgate, our president of our corporation, his beloved wife, and she's been a professional in this education world for over 22 years. And she said she remembers when the first kid showed up with a smartphone. And Alan Duncan quickly said, well, yeah, we got to ask ourselves, who built that smartphone for that kid? And we talked about the difference between the reading crisis being directly connected to the distraction of smartphones. In other words, it's not that kids are dumber. It's not that they have less imagination, less gifting, anything. God still makes the people, folks, and his spirit still gives them a soul. He animates them with his life. They have conscience. They have endless potential. They are his workmanship, created in Christ Jesus to do good deeds, which he prepared in advance for them to do. The question is, how many distractions are we putting in their way? And so the question quickly became, hey, wait a minute. Let's quit looking down our noses and pointing our fingers at young people and ask ourselves, who's putting the distractions in their way and then modeling what those distractions look like?
5: We fall victim ourselves, don't we?
6: 24 hours a day. So what would happen if we went back to modeling, reading, talking about books, and finding ways to challenge kids on wanting to read more? Now, we can talk more about that tomorrow because we came up with a couple of clever ideas, one of which you might be most interested in.
5: Okay, so now you've got to listen tomorrow to The Public Square. Thanks for listening to this edition, and we'll see you here and online at thepublicsquare.com.
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11: Your Moody Radio with the forecast. Only seeing a few isolated showers or storms through the overnight, otherwise cloudy skies. An overnight low will drop down into the upper 70s to near 80. 50-50 chance of showers and storms as we head through Friday. A high low 90 is a heat index in the low 100s. Scattered showers and storms Friday night. An overnight low will drop down into the upper 70s. 60% chance of showers and storms Saturday, low 90s, and more widespread showers and storms Sunday. I'm staff meteorologist Sally Russell for Moody Radio, Florida.
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14: Us are being hindered from our destiny because we're being held hostage by a leash around our souls called unforgiveness.
15: Dr. Tony Evans explains why getting the pardon we need depends on the pardon we give.
14: If you're holding on to vengeance, then you are blocking God from taking care of it for you.
15: This is the Alternative Broadcast, featuring the timeless biblical teachings from the archives of Dr. Tony Evans. When we think of hostages, we picture people being held against their will or threatened in some way. Well, today, Dr. Evans talks about the kind of hostage who could walk away at any time, but refuses to go. Let's turn to the book of Genesis as he begins.
14: Nothing, and I mean nothing, will hinder you arriving at God's destiny for you like unforgiveness. Unforgiveness is that one thing above all else that will block God's movement in your life, taking you from where you are to where you're supposed to go. When you carry the weight of yesterday, it will ruin the place of the day and the progress to tomorrow. Unforgiveness is that one area that must be addressed if you're going to reach your destiny. If anybody had a right to be angry, bitter, and hold a grudge, it was Joseph. A dysfunctional family, a dysfunctional father, put in a pit, sold into slavery, seduced, unjustly jailed, forgotten in jail. If anybody had a right to be mad, if anybody had a right to say life is not fair, it was Joseph. Joseph occupies from chapter 37 to chapter 50 of the book of Genesis. So God wanted us to zero in on this man's life. He gave so much of the first book of the Bible to it because he wanted to show us the key to destiny. And one of the things that Joseph was going to have to grapple with, and that you and I will have to grapple with, if we're ever going to get through the detours and arrive at God's design for our lives, destiny, his purpose for our creation and our salvation, if you're going to finish life having fulfilled the reason why God left you here, then you're going to have to, we're going to have to deal with the issue of forgiveness. First of all, let's define forgiveness, because part of the problem is many people don't know what it is, or they don't know if they've really done it. Forgiveness in the Bible means a decision to no longer credit an offense against an offender. Forgiveness has to do with a decision. Let's start with that. It is not first and foremost an emotion. Forgiveness is not how you're feeling in any given moment. It has to do with whether you have made the choice to delete the offense. Let me give you a qualifying measure of whether you have truly forgiven the offense and the offender, and that is, are you still seeking revenge? If you are seeking revenge, if vengeance is yours, forgiveness has not occurred. Because when forgiveness occurs, the delete button is pushed, or as 1 Corinthians 13:5 says, you keep no record. Forgiveness can operate on two levels: unilateral forgiveness and transactional forgiveness. Unilateral forgiveness is when you forgive and the person hasn't asked for it, requested it, or repented of what they did to you. You are unilaterally, that is, on your own, without their involvement, granting them forgiveness. The reason you grant unilateral forgiveness is so that you can keep going. Because nothing will hold you hostage to your detours, keeping you from your destiny, like unforgiveness. But then there is a second level of forgiveness: transactional forgiveness. Transactional forgiveness is where there is a desire for reconciliation and restoration of a relationship. It's where the person who has offended you is willing to confess and repent in order to restore what was broken. That's what I'm calling transactional. That's why the Bible regularly calls us to repent. It calls us to repent in order to reestablish the relationship. So that's transactional forgiveness, because it's reconciliation. Now, I want to show you in chapter 45 the steps you take to validate your own forgiveness. They're very interesting in chapter 45. Remember, this is a long story. And this is now 22 years later. This is 22. When we hit these chapters, we're 22 years from the time Joseph was sold into the pit at 17 years old. So this is years unfolding. But I'm going to show you a little something special in a moment that you don't want to miss out on. But for right now, let's look at how you validate your own forgiveness. Chapter 45, verse 1. Then Joseph could not control himself before all those who stood before him. He cried, "Have everyone go out from me so that there is no man with me," when Joseph made himself known to his brothers. He wept so loudly that the Egyptians heard it, and the household of Pharaoh heard of it. What did Joseph do? He sent all the Egyptians out of the room when he confronted his brothers, and he wept. Here's how you know you're serious about forgiveness. You don't bring other people in who have nothing to do with the sin. He told all the Egyptians, "Y'all leave. Y'all are not involved with this. Y'all have nothing to do with this. I'm going to confront the offenders, but y'all get out." You always know a person who has not forgiven because of the gossip. They bring people in who have nothing to do with it, who can't fix it, they can't resolve it, they don't even know about it, but I want to bring them into it because I want to vent, because I'm seeking vengeance. True forgiveness does not bring people into it who have nothing to do with it. Leave the Egyptians outside. Now, of course, during this time, he unveils himself to his brothers so that they now know it's Joseph, which I think means he showed them his circumcision, because that would have been the thing to validate that he was his brother, since the Jews were the only ones who circumcised their young males. So he revealed to the fact that he was, in fact, their Jewish brother. But he also removed those who had nothing at all to do with it. So if you are gossiping to everybody else about the offense and the offender, forgiveness has not occurred. Secondly, you know you have forgiven when you make the offender feel at ease with you. Verse 4. Then Joseph said to his brethren, "Please come closer to me." Ah. When you haven't forgiven, you say, "Get away from me." He says, "Come, y'all did me wrong. Come close to me. I am now welcoming you into my space." He makes them feel comfortable in his presence. instead of making them feel uncomfortable in his presence. He says, come near, not get out of my sight. I can't stand you. Don't want to ever see you again. Get away from me. No, he says, come near to me. And these were the ones who've done him wrong. So forgiveness creates a space where the offender who repents, because we're talking about transactional forgiveness now, not unilateral, where the offender can come into a space they've been extricated from because of their offense. The next thing that happens. Verse 5, now do not be grieved or angry with yourselves because you sold me here. The next thing that true forgiveness will do is it will help the offender to forgive themselves when they've asked you to forgive them. He says, don't be angry with yourself. They were upset with themselves of what they had done because they repented. We're talking about transactional forgiveness. They've said, I'm sorry, and have passed the test and demonstrated they were sorry. So he says, well, let me help you forgive yourself. In other words, here's what they didn't do. Heap guilt on top of guilt. And then he did one more thing. Wow. Verse 9. Harry and go to my father, Joseph says, and say to him, my father, Jacob, say to him, thus says your son Joseph, God has made me Lord of all of Egypt. Come down to me. Do not delay. I don't want you to miss this. He tells his brothers, go back home and tell daddy I'm okay up here in Egypt. Wait a minute. You mean you're not going to tell him? Go tell daddy what y'all did to me. What he did was he protected them from the one who would have been hurt most by it. Because he was seeking transactional forgiveness. If you're holding on to vengeance, watch this, then you are blocking God from taking care of it for you. If you're trying to pay him back yourself, then God will let you pay them back yourself. But God will stay out of it. The scripture says, vengeance is mine, saith the Lord, and I will repay. God believes in justice. He believes in payback. His way, his time. And he does it without your help. I'm not talking about somebody who breaks the law. That's a legal issue. It should be addressed. But we're talking about personal vengeance. He says that I will repay. And if you read the story, you'll find out he did.
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14: Take Judah. And the reason I want to talk about Judah is because he was the lead guy who got Joseph put in the hole to begin with when he was 17. Judah said, let's get rid of him. Well, if you read the story, you will find a whole chapter on Judah. Now, why is Judah put in this story with a whole chapter on him when the whole story is about Joseph? But there's a whole chapter on Judah because it's showing you how God pays somebody back who messes over you. Because when you read the story of Judah, in the middle of the story of Joseph, Judah starts losing his sons to death. He gets tricked by his daughter-in-law, has an affair with his daughter-in-law, giving birth to a child from his own daughter-in-law. His whole life crumbles because God will repay. But if you don't believe that, then you get to pay it without God. So when you are forgiving, doesn't mean you skip it, doesn't mean you ignore it. He didn't ignore it. He said, y'all sold me here. But God was up to something too. Because remember, whatever happens to you has to pass through God's fingers first. What helped Joseph to forgive? This was a painful situation he's lived through. And there are many here who have lived through, or maybe are living through, the pain of yesterday. I want you to look at chapter 41. And I want to show you what set him up for forgiveness. And you have it for you too. Watch this. Verse 50 through 52. Now before the year of famine came, two sons were born to Joseph, whom Asenath, the daughter of Potipharah, priest of On, bore to him. Joseph named the firstborn Manasseh, for he said, God has made me forget all my trouble and all my father's household. He named the second Ephraim, for he said, God has made me fruitful in the land of my affliction. God set him up for forgiveness. He gave him another family. Remember, his family messed him up. He gave him a whole new family, and he said, my new family helped me forget my old family. And the way he kept reminding himself that he was no longer hostage to his old family was in naming his kids. He named one Manasseh and one Ephraim. Manasseh means God has helped me to forget my troubles. Well, how often did he have to say the name Manasseh? Every time he was calling him to dinner, every time he was correcting him, when he was sending him to school, Manasseh this, Manasseh that, Manasseh this, Manasseh that. So every time he called Manasseh's name, God has helped me to forget, God has helped me to forget, God has helped me to forget. He named the baby exactly what he needed from God. But to help Manasseh out, you need to have a second baby. Ephraim. Ephraim means God has made me fruitful. Watch this now. And he says, in the land of my affliction, God has made me fruitful. Okay, Manasseh, God has caused me to forget. That is the pain. Ephraim, he's blessing me where I am right now. See, if you get so locked into the past that you don't see the goodness of God that he is showing you right now, see, you need to say Manasseh, but then you got to turn and look at Ephraim. Because Ephraim

0: baby's name is Ephraim today. And I like this. He says, he's blessed me in the land of my affliction. Unforgiveness blocks you from the supernatural. Lord's Prayer, Matthew 6, forgive us our trespasses as we forgive those who trespass against us. You read further in the chapter and he says, for if you do not forgive, you will not be forgiven. We all have to remember we got two sides to our story. The need to forgive and the need to be forgiven. There are very few people who need to forgive who don't also need to be forgiven. Okay? Forgiveness is a beautiful word when you need it. It's an ugly word when you have to give it. But we all need both words. Because we need to be forgiven and we need to forgive. He says, and when you do, your Father who is in heaven will forgive you. He's not talking about your salvation. He's talking about your fellowship, your harmony, your experience with him. You no longer walk in darkness, John chapter 1 says. You're now living in the light. You're in the light of the supernatural. Your GPS is working now. He can move you on to the place he's taking you. God will recycle your pain to his purpose. Doesn't excuse it. Vengeance is mine. It doesn't say you ignore it. Not saying any of that. I'm saying you have a providentially sovereign God who can overrule it and fulfill his purposes in spite of it and, in fact, use it for where he's taking you without excusing it. You've seen the movie. I'm sure 90% of you have. The old movie, Forrest Gump. You remember Forrest had a friend from his childhood days named Jenny. And one day, Forrest and Jenny were walking along and they came across the shack in which she was raised, which was also the shack in which she was abused by her parents. When she walked by her old home, that shack, she looked at it. She reached down. She picked up a rock and threw it at the shack. Then she reached down. She picked up another rock and threw it through the window of the shack. And then she reached down and she picked up another rock. As she remembered the pain of the past. And after she had thrown as many stones or rocks as her energy would allow, she collapsed. And that's when Forrest looked at her and said, Jenny, sometimes there just aren't enough rocks. Because no matter how many you throw in, that shack is still up there. Some of us have been throwing stones at the shack. Why did you do that? Why didn't you stop him? Why did I have to go through that? That was not fair. Stop! I can't take it anymore. You throw rocks, but the shack is still up. Because sometimes there are not enough stones.
1: 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Well, tomorrow, Dr. Evans shows how God helps us grow into the people he wants us to be, in part because of what he wants us to do. I hope you'll join us to find out more. Right now, though, Tony's back with a final thought for those who aren't feeling free enough to forgive.
0: But you say, Pastor, I still feel it. I still feel it. Well, let me remind you about the bell. you know, the bell in the bell towers, is on a rope, and you pull the rope, bong, bong, bong, bong, and then they would let the rope go, and you'd still hear bong, bong, bong, bong, bong, bong, bong, because when they let go of the rope, the bell would still be swinging, but it would slow down until it stopped because they were no longer forcing it to ring. I want to invite you today to let go of the rope. Because as long as you pulling that bong, bong, it's not fair. Bong, you hurt me too bad.

0: You are listening to Moody Radio. Good evening. It's John. I'm filling in for Effie. Thank you for being here. Thank you for spending some time listening. And, you know, think about where you are right now. Seriously, think about what you're going through. Think about the kind of week you've had. Think about the kind of summer you're having. And now apply this to all of that. God is already fixing that situation that you're so stressed about. And you know what? Whatever you're going through, someday you're going to tell the story of how the Lord brought you through this. And that's going to become the way that someone else gets through their stuff as well. It's one of the many, many, many, many, many ways God works all things together for good. He works all things together for good. Here's a mom moment on Moody Radio.
1: Did you know that it's actually possible to not let your feelings control you all of the time?
2: 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I wait for the Lord. My soul waits on Him, and in His Word I put my hope. I can't explain it, but the truth of God's Word changed my thinking that night. If what we put in us is truth, we'll control our emotions rather than having them control us. 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
0: You are listening to Moody Radio. Good evening. It's John. I am filling in for Effie. It is a privilege to have you along. Now, maybe this is just me. I don't know. But do you notice this? It just seems like you go on social media or you turn on the TV or you go on YouTube or you know, whatever. It just seems like now more than ever, people are just mean to people. It's almost like I don't understand why people feel that they can talk to other people the way they do. I don't know if it's an online thing, but you see it happen in person as well, right? So how do you and I be the remedy to that problem? Here's how we can start. Let's speak words that rebuild the torn down places in other people. Let's speak words that rebuild the torn

0: burn down places and other people, and let's see what happens.
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2: Enoch's words were words of loyalty to the King of Kings and the Lord of Lords, yes. And they were also, as hard as they were, words of love to those that he told them to, in the hopes that they would turn from their ways and move back to God.
1: We don't like to think about death, but it's the one appointment nobody can cancel. Today on A Better Word, we're opening the Bible to discover a long list of names, numbers, and one unavoidable ending that shows up again and again. Pastor Nick, death is part of the human experience. So why do people avoid talking about it?
3: Because it's hard, because we don't want to be confronted with the fact that we all have numbered days in this life and we don't know what the number is. Because we all feel the grief and pain of loss when somebody we know or loves passes away. And for a lot of people, because they don't have certainty or confidence in what happens after death. So they think that this is all that there is. And if this ends, then what?
1: So what does the Bible say about how we should live in light of our own mortality?
3: Well, certainly we see in the wisdom of Proverbs and in other places in Scripture, that we live with the view of the end in mind, which means part of wise living is saying things like, if Christ comes back today, what is he going to think about how I'm acting, living, spending my time, devoting my affections to? Jonathan Edwards, in his famous resolutions, has a resolution along those lines. I resolve to not engage in anything that I would find shame in if Jesus were to return today. That's a paraphrase. But I think beyond that, you know, for Christians as well, the New Testament talks a lot about living in light of the resurrection, that we look forward to the second coming of Christ and the resurrection from the dead. And that is a motivating reality for how we live right now.
1: For someone who's lost a loved one and is sitting with that grief right now, what does Scripture offer them?
3: I think it offers them clarity and hope. And, you know, if your loved one is in Christ, then you can be completely confident that they are better today than they were ever here on earth. And we don't want to think about that because we miss them. But beyond that, that the future for you is one in which, if you are following the Lord Jesus and relying on him for your standing with God and for the forgiveness of your sins, then you will experience the greatest joy in reunification with Christ upon leaving this earth, and you'll receive joy in reunification with loved ones as well.
1: Thanks, Nick. Now let's return to Genesis and a message titled Certain Death.
2: You know, it has been said that old rock hounds never die. They just slowly petrify. That old skiers never die. That they just go downhill. That old optometrists never die, that they simply just lose their looks. That old salesmen never die, that they just lose their line. And old tennis players never die, they lose their bounce. Old podiatrists never die, they just lose their souls. And old postmen never die, they just lose their zip. Old realtors never die, they just become listless. And old doctors never die, they just lose their patience. Old architects never die, they just change their plans. And old plumbers never die, they just drain away. Old cooks never die, they just go to pot. And old farmers never die, they just get plowed under. Old bankers never die, they just lose their interest. And old dentists never die, they just get down in the mouth. Old fishermen never die. They just smell like it. Old quarterbacks never die. They just pass away. Old anesthesiologists never die. They just run out of gas. Old quilters never die. Some of you are quilters. Old quilters never die. They just go to pieces. And old musicians never die. They just decompose. You know, there are a lot of people that go through life thinking about death, but never their own death. They think about death as it applies to somebody else. We think that in many ways we can cheat death. And yet, as we come to Genesis chapter 5, we see that the overriding reality of this passage is the reality of death. And as cheesy as it is to give these tongue-in-cheek analogies about cheating death, we see that in this long genealogy of Genesis 5, that there's a common theme. And the common theme is that death reigns supreme in our human experience. So open your Bibles with me. Turn to Genesis 5. It's found at the beginning of the scriptures, page 4. And what you see here is a unique chapter in the Bible. This chapter, the entire chapter from start to finish, is one long genealogy from Adam to Noah. And you might say, Pastor Nick, why are we going to spend time talking about the names of people we've never met or heard of and how long they lived and who their children were? It seems like it might be a waste of our time. But what we're going to see in this genealogy are a few very important ideas that the Lord gives to those who read it. And so let's look at Genesis chapter 5 together. And we're going to start out just by reading the first five verses. Genesis 5, starting at verse 1, says this. It says, "This is the book of generations of Adam. When God created man, he made him in the likeness of God. Male and female, he created them, and he blessed them and named them man when they were created. When Adam had lived 130 years, he fathered a son in his own likeness after his own image, named him Seth. The days of Adam after he fathered Seth were 800 years, and he had other sons and daughters. Thus, all the days that Adam lived were 930 years, and he died." We see at the beginning of this passage of Scripture that death interrupts our purpose. God gives a wonderful purpose. He gives a purpose that is found in maybe one of the greatest blessings that we have as humans, and that is that we are made in his image. We are made in his likeness. We don't often think about that, but it is one of the greatest blessings that you have in your life. And we're reminded of that a couple weeks ago as we looked earlier in this Genesis account. To be made in God's image simply means that in many ways we are like God. And the truth of that reality defines who we are, and it should define how we act as well. Now, all of us struggle with different forms of insecurity. Some of us more than others. Some of us struggle with the idea of self-worth in this life. And all of these struggles, in some way or another, point to a lack of appreciation in this reality. That the King of the universe, beautiful in his being, perfect in every possible way, the one who embodies genuine love, and balances that with perfect justice, that this perfect, majestic king has seen fit for me and for you to carry his image into the world. Wow. To be made in the image of God himself is a profound reality. And so our purpose in the very beginning is to represent God, to enjoy his blessings. And even here we see that despite the fact that humans are no longer a perfect representation of God by the time we get to Genesis chapter 5, that sin has entered the world and it's ravenous in its nature as it spreads throughout the human experience, that God still sees fit that humans would carry on his image as he had given to Adam, and Adam and his wife Eve give birth to Seth, who is found to be in their image and likeness and spread on down through
3: humanity. But then we see that the curse takes hold, that the mood of the passage changes, and that as much as Adam and Eve have this wonderful blessing of God's image and this purpose of enjoying what God has for them, that death enters and interrupts this purpose. As verse 5 shows us, Adam died. And look at it with me. We then get to the resounding theme of this as we look on to verse 6, because Adam wasn't the only one that died. Seth had lived for 105 years, verse 6, and he fathered Enosh. Seth lived after he fathered Enosh 807 years and had other sons and daughters. Thus, all the days of Seth were 912 years, and he died. And when Enosh had lived 90 years, he fathered Kenan. Enosh lived after he fathered Kenan 815 years. He had other sons and daughters. And thus, all the days of Enosh were 905 years, and he died. And when Kenan had lived 70 years, he fathered Mahalalel. Kenan lived after he fathered Mahalalel 840 years and had other sons and daughters, and thus all the days of Kenan were 910 years, and he died. Mahalalel, similarly, gave birth to Jared. He had other children. His full days were 830 years, and he died. And Jared, similarly, lived 162 years. He had children. His total number of years was 962, and he died, and he died, and he died, and he died. Despite all of the human achievement that we saw in chapter 4, the proficiencies in tent making and managing livestock, the fact that humans became masters of harp and lyre, the fact that humans became metal and bronze workers and even made weapons, despite all of the things that humans could do, one thing reigned supreme. Every single one of them died. Martin Luther once said that every man must do two things alone in this life. He must do his own believing, and he must do his own dying. The writer George Bernard Shaw once said that death has an impressive success rate. One out of every one person dies. And it would become the story of the rest of the Bible. As we saw the warning from God to Adam and Eve in chapter 2, verse 17, the day that they would eat of this tree, the day that they would rebel against God, the day that they would sin, they would surely die. You press fast forward and you move it all the way to the New Testament, and Paul talks about this reality in Romans chapter 5, verse 12. He says, sin came into the world through one man and death through sin. And so death spread to all men because all sinned. So death interrupts the purpose that God gave us. This is the state that we are in. And yet even in the midst of this terrible overarching theme, there are glimmers of hope. So let's look at two of them. The first is found in verses 28 to 31. Move down to the end of the chapter with me. We see that only God can provide relief from the curse of death. It says in verse 28, when Lamech had lived 182 years, and if you were here last week, this is a different Lamech that's talked about in chapter 4. When Lamech had lived 182 years, he fathered a son and called his name Noah, saying, out of the ground that the Lord has cursed, this one shall bring us relief from our work and from the painful toil of our hands. Lamech lived, after he fathered Noah, 595 years and had other sons and daughters. Thus all the days of Lamech were 777 years and he died. After Noah was 500 years old, he fathered Shem, Ham, and Japheth. So Lamech names his son Noah, and he prophesies about him saying that this one shall give us comfort concerning the work of our hands. And it's a wordplay that we don't recognize here in the English. The wordplay is that the word Noah and the Hebrew word for comfort, Naham, sound very similarly. And so in naming his son Noah, it would
2: call to ear. It would remind the people of comfort because the words were closely related. He didn't know what God was going to do through this son. And yet God used Lamech to give a glimmer of hope to the people. And this is where we see maybe the main point of this passage, or at least part of it. And that is God alone, God and God alone can break the certain cycle of death. Nobody else can do it. It's a dominant feature of life on earth, but God alone can break the cycle of death. And we see another glimmer of hope here. And that is, as we read through this passage, there is one person who didn't die. Look with me at verse 21. We have a whole list of 8 people who had children and they died. And the description for them is pretty uniform, except for different names of children and different numbers of years on the earth. But when we come to verse 21, we see something about this man named Enoch. This is what it says. It says, when Enoch had lived 65 years, he fathered Methuselah. Enoch walked with God after he fathered Methuselah 300 years and had other sons and daughters. Thus, all the days of Enoch were 365 years. Enoch walked with God, and he was not, for God took him. He walked with God. When you stop to consider the nature of that description, it becomes rather intriguing. Enoch is the only one that does not die. And here are just a couple of observations. It says he walked with God. He didn't live. All of the other listings of people say so-and-so lived for this number of years. He had a child, and then he lived this number of years. For Enoch, it says Enoch lived this many years, and then he walked with God for 300 years. He didn't live. He walked with God. There's an intentional contrast that's being made there. And this walk was not a short-lived stroll through the park. This wasn't a walk that happened during his morning devotions. This wasn't a walk that happened for a couple weeks following that spiritual high that comes from the high school missions trip. This is the walk that lasts 300 years. And as we read the text, we see in a highly abnormal fashion, this must be a walk that's pretty special because it's not mentioned just once. In the very short section of verses 21 to 24, it says in verse 22, he walked with God after he fathered Methuselah 300 years. And then he mentions it again. Verse 24, Enoch walked with God and he was not because God took him. Think about the idea of walking with someone. My grandmother's name was Lucille Gatsky. Lucille was a stubborn German woman. She was short. She was quirky. But she loved her grandchildren dearly. And one of my favorite memories of her was when Amy and I were fairly newly married. My grandmother was not one to sort of bestow advice upon people. But she sent us a card, and I don't remember if it was for a birthday or a holiday, but in the card, it stuck out to me that she gave some very clear and direct advice. This is what she said. She said, make sure that you try to take a walk together every day. It gives you the chance to hold hands and talk. Make sure you talk. What does it mean to walk with someone? What does it mean to walk with God? As I try to picture the life of Enoch and how this must have played out, I'm struck by the fact that the description is so short and yet so powerful in its nature and obviously powerful in its effect that it distinguished him from every other person on earth. And with the exception of just one other, every other person in history, that I want to be one too, that is identified as walking with God. How is that for a defining characteristic of your life? With all the things that you could do, or all the things that you could be defined by, or all the things that you could pursue, all the things that constitute the good life, but that people would say about us, not just that he lived, but he walked with God. What does that mean, to walk with God? Well, the Bible actually talks about this a lot more than you might have realized. There's a number of descriptions. Let's just look at a couple of them together. Walking with God means having faith in God. Now, that sounds rather pedestrian. And yet we see in Hebrews chapter 11, verses 5 to 7, that Enoch is listed in this hall of fame of faithful men and women throughout history. This is what it says. It says, by faith, Enoch was taken up so that he should not see death, and he was not found because God had taken him. Now, before he was taken, he was commended as having pleased God. And without faith, it's impossible to please him. For whoever would draw near to God must believe that he exists and that he rewards those who seek him. Through the ups and downs of life, this faith was the thing that was constant for Enoch. And it was credited to him as being pleasing to God. What kind of faith is pleasing to God today? Well, Colossians chapter 2, verses 6 and 7 tells us. It says, therefore, as you have received Christ Jesus the Lord, this is the faith in God that we have today. Not faith in simply God the Father, but also in God the Son. Since you have faith, since you have received Jesus Christ the Lord, so walk in him, rooted and built up in him, and established in the faith, just as you were taught, abounding in thanksgiving. Faith in the Lord Jesus establishes us and continues to build us up in a type of walk that's pleasing to God today. It's not a one-time decision. It's not something that merely happens when you come forward and pray in response to a sermon. It's not something that happens simply in the quietness of your own heart. Those things are true and they're good, and they are in many ways the initiation or the first step in your walk with God. But there are a lot of steps after that. Ongoing faith in the Lord Jesus is an ongoing faith in the person of God, and it constitutes walking with him. Now, this type of faith is, of course, applicable to all of us. But I think today, specifically, of you who are young moms, this type of walk with God is the daily dependence upon him to provide you strength when the little kids are out of control. When it feels like the inmates are running the asylum. This type of walk with God is the walk that says, Lord, I depend upon you for wisdom. I'm going to walk with you because I know, even though I can't feel my way out of the chaos that is my current daily experience, that you will accomplish your purposes in the long run as I walk side by side with you.
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2: Hebrews chapter 11 is often called the Hall of Faith. 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In their wonderful book, 12 Faithful Women, Melissa Kruger and Christian Weatherall introduce 12 of these faithful witnesses. Most are not well known, but each one endured profound trials, physical pain, persecution, infertility, loneliness, or oppression, and each one clung to Christ and found him faithful and true. Some of their stories didn't end the way we'd want them to on this side of heaven.
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0: Good evening. It's John Hemmer. I'm filling in for Effie. Maybe you need to hear this right now, because maybe you're in a situation this very second and you need to hear this. This is true. All right. Check it out. Every moment that we go through, every second, good and bad, it's all part of God's perfect plan for you. He knows what he's doing. He is working all things together for your good right now.
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6: Many people believe that in order to make a lasting change, they must run for federal office or appeal to the president. But the truth is, we can have the biggest impact when we start small. Every one of us has a sphere of influence. We all have a role to play in guiding our neighborhoods and communities. While federal and state legislative efforts continue to push against abortion, local county officials are banning abortion. Take, for example, Scurry County, Texas, which just became the 24th county in America to ban abortion. The unanimous measure declared the county is a sanctuary for the unborn and will be enforced by citizen lawsuits. These local measures create an environment where Planned Parenthood and others are unwilling or unable to do business.
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11: Your Moody Radio with a forecast. Only seeing a few isolated showers or storms through the overnight, otherwise cloudy skies. An overnight low will drop down into the upper 70s to near 80. 50-50 chance of showers and storms as we head through Friday. A high low 90s, a heat index in the low 100s. Scattered showers and storms Friday night. An overnight low will drop down into the upper 70s. 60% chance of showers and storms Saturday, low 90s, and more widespread showers and storms Sunday. I'm Staff Meteorologist Sally Russell for Moody Radio, Florida.
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14: Faith believes that God is in control. Faith that knows that God is on the throne. Faith knows that God is sovereign. And it doesn't mean that trials don't come in life, but it means that we believe that God has the power to help us through those trials and overcome any trials. Faith focuses on the character and the goodness of God.

0: Welcome to Bold Steps with Mark Jobe. Mark is founding pastor of New Life Community Church in Chicago. I'm Wayne Shepherd. And today we continue our series with a new message. We're going to see how faith can bring about real change in our lives and give us strength, Mark, and power in the midst of our most painful and fearful circumstances.
1: Yeah, Wayne, we're in a series entitled Love Stops. And the essence of this series is that when you are compelled by love in this busy world, you will stop. Because love helps you notice the pain of others. Love helps you see where you need to stop and step into something. I know that's uncomfortable in the world that we live in, but we are challenging you to allow love to stop you in your busy life and let God use you.
0: Well, may God speak to us now as we open to Mark chapter 5, the message, Love Stops for Change, and it starts right now.
1: How many of you know that all of our stories in one way or another eventually connect to each other? How many of you know that all of us eventually, if we go far enough back, we're all related to one another? Because in God's grand narrative, there are dots that connect us all together. Some of those dots we don't know, but they do connect us. In this story in Mark chapter 5 that I'm about to read to you, it's interesting because the number 12 is important. A woman that's in this story in Mark chapter 5 had internal hemorrhaging. For 12 years, she had been sick. The very year that she discovered that she was sick and started bleeding internally, there was another family in another town that she did not know that was celebrating the birth of a daughter, a baby girl. On this end, this woman was discovering that she was sick. On the other end, there was a family that was celebrating the birth of their daughter, and they held her and celebrated it and let all the neighbors know. And they did not know each other, weren't connected to each other, but God knew that eventually their story would intersect. And that 12 years later, both the woman with internal hemorrhaging and the man who had a 12-year-old daughter would be in the same crowd needing the same thing, a touch from the hand of Jesus. It tells us in verse 21 of Mark chapter 5, when Jesus had again crossed over by the boat to the other side of the lake, a large crowd gathered around him while he was by the lake. Then one of the synagogue rulers, named Jairus, came there. Seeing Jesus, he fell at his feet and he pleaded earnestly with him, "My little daughter is dying. Please come and put your hands on her so that she will be healed and live." So Jesus went there with him. There's nothing that will cause a parent to jump into accelerated emergency mode like a child that's hurt or injured or suffering. There's nothing that would get you out of the seat more rapidly than to hear that something was wrong with your child, son or daughter. There's nothing that, hey, you can take a sweet little mother who seems pretty passive and tell her that her son is on the way to the hospital and she turns into an aggressive Chicago driver. Because there's something that kicks in when we know that a son, a daughter is in trouble. It's that maternal, paternal instinct that activates us, that gets us in that direction. I have three children, a 17-year-old daughter, 16-year-old son. And I have an 11-year-old son named Grant. Now, my son Josiah and my daughter Marissa, I really barely ever had to go to the doctor or the hospital with them. But then, lo and behold, Grant was born. Oh, Grant was born. Now, when he was born, I should have known when he was born that it was a foretaste of things to come, because He was born cesarean and he had jaundice. And so the very first week of his life, I had to take him to the hospital every day to get his foot pricked and his finger. They were testing his blood. And then he slept in this little like light blanket. He had to have this light on him to take care of the jaundice. I call him my little lightning bug there because he was wrapped in this blanket and slept there. But from the beginning, when he was 2 years old, he was in a soccer game with his older cousins and he broke his leg. Not just like broke his leg, but the two bones in his leg cracked in two. He wasn't even walking when he was in a cast, crawling around in a cast. It was only a couple years later that he fell down the stairs and broke his collarbone. And when people would ask, what happened to you? He'd say, my dad. I left my shoes at the top of the stairs. And he tripped over my shoes. And I would say, son, don't tell people it was your dad. They're going to think I pushed you down the stairs or threw you down. Tell them it was my shoes. They would say, how'd you break my dad? So, no. Explain a little bit, please. I need a little bit of explanation there. And then it wasn't too long after that him and his brother, of course, were sword fighting with sticks. And according to his older brother, a wave pushed him and he missed. And anyways, he broke his knuckle as well. Fractured his knuckle. And then it was not too long after that he was actually skateboarding and trying to do, of course, one of the biggest hills without really knowing how to do it too well. And he fell and he fractured his wrist as well. And he was on a treadmill playing around and he fell off the treadmill and had to get 7 stitches in his head. And we were having dinner not too long ago out there, and they called us up and said, hey, he's got hives all over his body. And so we had to rush, take him to the emergency room to make sure. I mean, we've been at the hospital all the time. I told my wife, don't take him to the same hospital. They're going to think, you know, we're going to send DCFS against us. They're saying, hey, how come this boy's breaking so many bones? And he's always climbing on things and hanging from things. And if there's a wall, he's on it. If there's a cliff, he's on the edge. If, you know, it's just part of his nature. When we moved in the house, we had like this balcony and he had a measuring tape. My wife walked in, he had a measuring tape from the top all the way to the first floor. And she said, what are you doing? He said, I wouldn't die if I jumped. She said, no, you're not going to jump. You are not going to jump. I've been tempted to send him to school with a helmet and pads, but I thought he'd look a little funny, but just so he wouldn't bang his head and get hurt. But every time he gets hurt, I don't care. I know it's been quite a few times, but every time there's a broken bone, every time there's an emergency, I still feel like I gotta be there. It's my son. How is he? I want to take him. I don't want someone else to take him. I want to be there. I want to help him. I want to make sure the doctors are doing things right. I want to make sure they don't mess up. I want to make sure he knows dad is there. This man, Jairus, he was the head of the ruler of the synagogue, which meant that he was in charge of the synagogue facilities and he coordinated services a little bit like a pastor would be nowadays. Had a 12-year-old daughter. I'm sure he had bounced her on his knee. I'm sure he had delighted over her, dedicated her in the synagogue like some of these folks did this morning. I'm sure he had called her his princess. I'm sure he had lit up when he saw her smile. I'm sure he had told her stories and delighted in how she looked like her mother and what she was growing up to be and envisioned her the lady that she was becoming. But something happened. We don't know what happened. We don't know how it happened. We don't know what the extreme, but we know it was serious. The Bible says that he came to Jesus. And he said, my little girl is dying. This wasn't a casual conversation of, hey, Jesus, you mind dropping by my house? I'd love to have you meet my family. And by the way, pray for my daughter. No. He was desperate, passionate, fell at the feet, grabbed Jesus by the feet, pleaded with him, "Jesus, please come to my house. It's my little girl. She's dying. Oh, if you could come and touch her and put your hands, I know it'll be different. Please, Jesus, come." And the Bible says that Jesus agreed to go, and so he was on his way. As he was on his way to the house of Jairus, he was interrupted. There was a large crowd around him, and I'm sure that Jairus was saying, "Come on, Jesus, over here. Hurry, don't get distracted. Make way. There's an emergency here. Come on, come on. Make your way over here. Get over here. Hey, Jesus, over here. Hey, Jesus is coming through. He's in a hurry." Ever tried to get someone out of a crowd, move someone along? "Over here. Come on, let's go." Done it a few times at the mall with my wife. The parking lot, hon, don't get distracted by that store, this one. Over here. Jesus stops in the middle of the crowd, his disciples around him. He stops, and much to the dismay of Jairus, he stops and he says, "Hey, who touched me?" His disciples are, "What do you mean, who touched you? There's a crowd around you, people all over." And he says, "No, someone touched me." He felt power released from him because a woman that had been sick 12 years ago when this daughter was born, this woman had reached through the crowd and touched the hem of Jesus' garment. Power had come through her into her, and she had been instantly, automatically, supernaturally healed. As the crowd parted, he looked around and his eyes caught the eyes of this woman, and she looked up in fear and fearful, not knowing what to say. And he looked at her and she said, "It's I." And she told him her story, and Jesus said, "Daughter, go in peace. Your suffering is over. Your faith has made you well." And Jairus is thinking, "Oh no, Lord, why are you stopping and talking? Now's not the time. My daughter is dying. You can't stop now. You can't take time now. Hurry up the conversation." And look what it says in verse 35. It says, "While Jesus was still speaking," he's still talking to this woman, "some men from the house of Jairus, the synagogue ruler, came to him and said, 'Your daughter is dead. Why bother the teacher anymore?'" If you're taking notes, I want you to write this down. Listen, often our faith will be challenged by worsening circumstances. Many times things will appear to get worse before they get better.
2: This is Bold Steps. You're listening to Mark Job, and we'll continue his message in a moment. First, Mark, I want to share a message we just received from a listener named Bonnie and how we love to hear from our listeners. Mm-hmm. Thank you for contacting us. Bonnie said, "Thank you, Mark. Your words touched me today as I am dealing with a sense of betrayal and loss. Please pray for me as I'm trying to learn the real meaning of forgiveness that God wants me to have. I have never experienced this depth of forgiveness in my life. I'm trusting God to use this for something good. I appreciate you and the wisdom God gives you to help us along our way."
1: Bonnie, thank you for sharing about your hurt, and you're not alone in this. There's so many people that have been deeply wounded, especially by people that they trust or around them. Wayne, the people that hurt us the most are the people that are closest to us.
2: Yeah, we found that to be true, haven't we?
1: Yeah, so abandonment, betrayal, infidelity, divorce, gossip, turning expectations, they leave a deep, deep sense of hurt. But here's what I want you to know, Bonnie. I want to remind you that when you forgive, you're not saying to that person, "Oh, it doesn't matter." You're not minimizing what they did. You're not excusing what they did. You're not shifting it to someone else what they did. You are saying, "Yeah, this really hurt me, but because God has forgiven me, I'm not going to let the poison of unforgiveness stay in my heart."
2: Right.
1: Because, Bonnie, when you let unforgiveness just sit there, it turns into something that is lethal, and it's called bitterness. And bitterness takes away your joy.
3: It grieves the spirit. It starts to poison your whole soul. So I want you to know that when you're forgiving, you are forgiving because God forgave you and because you choose, I will not be a bitter, resentful individual. I'll forgive the way that God forgave me. And it's a process. It's not easy. And it doesn't mean the hurt goes away. It just means that you say, God, I'm entrusting this to you and releasing this person. So, Bonnie, may God give you grace as you journey down this pathway of forgiveness.
2: Bonnie, thanks for contacting us. 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
1: Many times things will appear to get worse before they get better. Has that ever happened to you? You're in a trial. It's a tough time already. You go to Jesus, you go to God, you start getting on target, you ask God to come into the picture, you're getting hope now. Your hope is being raised, and as your hope is being raised, then suddenly it's dashed because it gets worse instead of better. You see, life is that way. Life is not just a steady stream. It doesn't just go straight up. Life is like this, up and down. And sometimes in the middle of our trial, just about the time we think we're going to turn a corner, then things get worse and not better. But here's what I want you to know. In the midst of all this, it hasn't caught God by surprise. You see, Jesus understood that he was going to stop and talk to this woman. He wasn't late. He wasn't tardy. He didn't miss the mark. You see, behind all this story, there's a story maker, someone that's orchestrating the strands of this story together, someone that is creating the opportunity for God to receive glory through this. And he stopped on purpose. And it didn't catch Jesus by surprise, the fact that this little girl had died, because God's timetable is not our timetable, and God's schedule is not our schedule. And I love what Jesus says. They come to him and they said, "Don't bother the teacher, your daughter's dead." Verse 36 says, ignoring what they said, Jesus told the synagogue ruler, "Don't be afraid, just believe." I love that. Ignoring what they said. Ignoring what they said. They said, "Well, she's dead." Ignoring what they said. There's no hope. Ignoring what they said. Don't bother him. It's too late. Ignoring what they said. How many of you know sometimes we have to ignore what they say? There's times where you just have to ignore what certain people are saying, because certain people have already pronounced your marriage dead and gone and hopeless, and you just have to ignore what they said. Some people have said, "You will never change. You'll always be that way. There's no hope for you." Ignoring what they said. Some people have given up on your son or daughter. It's too late. They'll never change. They're always going to be that way. Ignoring what they said. There's always naysayers. They're always there. There's always people looking at your circumstances, and they're going to speak what they see, but they're not going to speak what we see in faith. Because what you see through the rational eyes and what you see through the physical eyes is not always what we see through the spiritual eyes. You see, there's something that's happening in the spiritual realm that the carnal eyes cannot see. There's something brewing in the spiritual realm that the natural eyes cannot comprehend. And if you walk by sight, you will not walk by faith. There's a difference between walking by sight and walking by faith. God has called us to walk by faith and not by sight. When Jesus called Peter to walk upon the water, he looked at the water and it looked like this water can't hold me up. Jesus said, come, walk by faith. He got out of the boat and started walking on water supernaturally, but then he took his eyes off Jesus and he looked at the storm and he looked at the waves, and when his rational mind took over and he stopped walking by faith, suddenly he started drowning. Why? Because he walked by sight and not by faith.
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3: Absolutely, and we have Gary Chapman in the studio with us, and always great to hear his voice. Gary, you're not just giving men a theory. You're giving them a game plan. You know, men need a game plan, not just theory. They need, like, practically how you do this. And for a husband listening right now who's wanting to improve his marriage but just not sure where to start, can you give a sneak preview of how this book can help?
4: Yeah, it will help him do two things. One, it'll help him learn how to communicate his love to his wife in a way that's meaningful to her, because what he thinks would make her feel loved is not necessarily what she knows would make her feel loved. And so I'm trying to help men understand that. It's not enough just to do what you think is natural in terms of what you're expressing. You have to learn what her love language is. That's what the book is all about. And I'm trying to help men understand that, because sometimes, you know, we do love our spouses and we appreciate them and all of that, and we communicate it in one way, but it's not a way that's meaningful to her. So this is trying to help him be successful in what he really would like to do, and that is meet his wife's emotional need for love.
3: Gary, you wrote a book years ago now that's just been a phenomenal success, in part because it really hit a nerve for so many couples, called The Five Love Languages. There may be some people out there that have heard of the concept but maybe don't know what those five love languages are. Can you summarize quickly what are those five love languages?
4: Surely. One of them is words of affirmation. You look nice in that outfit. I really appreciate what you did. The power of words. And for some people, this is their love language. Others, it's quality time. Let's sit down and have the TV off and the computer down and actually share our lives with each other. And some people, this is their language. They're crying out for quality time. Others, it's receiving gifts. You know, that's universal, to give gifts as an expression of love. And then number four is acts of service, doing something for your spouse that you know they would like for you to do. It may be washing dishes and vacuuming floors, or washing the car they drive, or anything. But you remember the old saying, actions speak louder than words? Mm. If this is their language, that's true. And then number five is physical touch, affirming physical touches. So these are the five, and the basic concept is that out of the five, each of us has what I call a primary love language. And if you don't speak their primary language, they will not feel loved, even though you may be speaking one of the other languages.
3: So good. And Dr. Chapman has taken the concept for men and said, hey, I'm going to break it down specifically for men in how to love your wives. And so if you're listening out there, men, this is a must-get book if you're trying to improve your marriage.
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0: 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That's all the time we have for today. I'm Wayne Shepherd, inviting you to join us again tomorrow for the next part of our message titled, Love Stops for Change. 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
1: You are listening to Moody Radio. Good afternoon. It's John Hemmer. It is good to have you along. I still cannot believe that the last day of July is tomorrow. And with that being said, you know what? Maybe there's some stuff coming up for you in August that you are worried about. Maybe there's a lot of stuff happening and you're stressed about it. This is interesting. Do you know what worry is? Worry is the learned habit of frightening ourselves with our own imagination. That's all it is. It is the learned habit of frightening ourselves with our own imagination. However, for someone like me, I still worry. So what do we do with that? Let's try doing this. Every time we want to worry, let's go to God. And let's talk to him about what we're worried about.
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3: You may not always feel like a child of God, but if you've given your life to Christ and the Holy Spirit lives inside of you, you are a child of God. 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You need to believe the word above your circumstances. You may feel at times like I'm alone in this world, but the Bible declares that if God is for us, who can be against us? That God will never leave us or forsake us. So you may feel like you're alone, but the truth is the word of God declares that you are not alone. And that's when you believe the word above your circumstances. You may believe that there are situations in your life that are hopeless, but the Bible declares that God is the God of all hope. And that there's no situation that's hopeless when you serve God, so you believe the word of God above your circumstances.
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1: You are listening to Moody Radio. It is a privilege to have you along. I'm filling in for Effie. It has been so much fun hanging out with you this week in the evening hours. I never get to hang out with you during this time, and this has been so much fun. You know, I'm looking forward. I'm looking forward to tomorrow evening as well. And then Effie's back next week. But I was thinking about that. You know, I'm looking forward to that. Is there something you're looking forward to in your life right now? Well, here's something that we can all look forward to, all right? This goes for everybody, all right? No matter where you think you are right now, no matter how you feel, this is true. The blessing ahead of us will always be greater than the battle behind us. There is a reason why the windshield is bigger than the rear view mirror in a car, because God has us. He's got this. He's got you, and he loves you.
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8: We need to go out and permeate our culture. 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We need Christians in politics. We need Christian doctors, lawyers, and business people. Instead of isolating, we need to be infiltrating. That's what's needed in the world today.
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COVID, few of us had ever been subjected to a quarantine. But that experience effectively isolated us in a bubble. In a spiritual sense, sometimes believers are constantly isolated from the world in a self-imposed quarantine. We don't want to be of the world, so we try not to be in the world. Today on A New Beginning, Pastor Greg Laurie points out how that neglects one of our most important responsibilities. It's the kickoff of a new series in Acts called The Upside Down Life.

0: Our world is a mess right now. There's global instability. We see Bible prophecy being fulfilled before our very eyes. And then you have the breakdown of the family and the redefinition of the family and even the redefinition of the sexes. It reminds me of what scripture says in Isaiah 5:20 when it says, "What sorrow for those who say evil is good and good is evil. For those who say that dark is light and light is dark and bitter is sweet and sweet is bitter." I mean, that is the way it is right now. Things that are virtuous and wonderful are mocked and derided. Things that are evil and wicked are celebrated and promoted in our classrooms, in our culture. What are we to do at a time like this? Well, it's clear what the Bible says. It says, when you see these things begin to happen, watch and pray. And we're also told to look up because our redemption is drawing near. Here's the answer. We need divine intervention in our nation. We need divine intervention in our world. We need another spiritual awakening desperately. And that's what we should be praying for. That's what we should be praying for right now. We need another Jesus movement. And when we hear the phrase Jesus movement, our minds race back to the late 60s, early 70s, and we think of the hippies with their long hair and their bell bottoms and their beads. And I never wore beads, really. But, you know, all those things that we think of in the 60s. But I want to go further back. There was long hair and there were beards, but no bell bottoms. But most importantly, guess who started the first Jesus movement? Guess. Jesus himself started it, and it was a very dark backdrop when it happened the first time. Mighty Rome ruled the world with an iron fist. Immorality was rampant. In Roman cities like Corinth, thousands of prostitutes would walk the street. Idolatry, spiritism, and demon worship, all was openly practiced. Add to this the fact that the religious establishment was completely corrupt. Sounds like a good time for a Jesus movement. And who starts it? But Jesus himself. He bursts on the scene, fulfilling the prophecies of the Old Testament, giving the greatest teachings ever heard, performing miracles, and openly declaring himself as the Messiah. His followers numbered in the thousands. His name was on everyone's lips. And then seemingly it appears that the whole thing came off the rails. Jesus is betrayed by one of his own followers. He's brought before religious authorities with false trumped up charges, ultimately placed into the hands of the Roman governor, Pontius Pilate, who has Jesus flogged and then sent to be crucified. But actually, God was at work in everything that was happening. Because if people read the prophecies carefully, they would discover the Messiah would first suffer, Messiah would die, Messiah would rise again from the dead. And these demoralized, discouraged disciples that were beginning to scatter were now empowered by the Spirit, and the church was born. And that's really what the book of Acts is all about. It's about the birth of the first century church. And within 30 years, the original 120 followers of Jesus and their converts changed the world. How did they do it? Answer, through upside down living. They turned the world upside down. That's why we're calling this the upside down life. In fact, there's an interesting statement given to us in Acts chapter 17, verse 6. It was a criticism when the religious leaders said, "Paul and Silas have turned the rest of the world upside down, and now they're entering our city." That criticism was, in effect, the greatest compliment of all. These guys, they're turning the world upside down, and now they're entering our city. This is what you call accomplisalt. Do you know what accomplisalt is? It's when someone compliments you, but really it's kind of an insult. A few days ago, I was at the Orange County Fair with my family and Levi Lusco and his family. So there was the, you know, the thing where you bring the hammer down and ring the bell, right? So we went to that and Levi says, "Greg, you want to do it?" I said, "Sure." So he went first. He didn't ring the bell. Then it was my turn. I rang the bell. Then Levi went again. He still didn't ring the bell. I went again. I rang the bell. Levi says, you know what that is? It's old man strength. Okay. That's accomplice all. He acknowledges my strength, but it's old man strength, right? It's like someone says to you, you look great for your age. Yeah, that's kind of accomplice all for sure. Or you say to someone, you're actually on time. I'm amazed, which means they're usually late. You're a really good driver for a woman. That's don't say that. That's accomplice all. Or saying to somebody, you look so great. Why are you still single? I mean, what is that all about? Don't say that. Oh, wow, you look really nice for a change. Another accomplice all. Your hair looks great when you actually do something with it. Implication, they don't normally do something with it. So, and by the way, I never hear that compliment about the hair. But here's the point. This was meant as an insult, but it was the ultimate compliment.
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2: 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Thank you for letting God use you. You have helped me greatly in times of confusion, and I've grown closer to God because of your messages. Thank you so much, and God bless you.
1: When we hear from you, it's not only a blessing, it also confirms that the program is making an impact. If you have a story to share, call Pastor Greg and let him know. Call 1-866-871-1144. Again, 866-871-1144. Well, as Pastor Greg presents his opening message in the book of Acts, he's pointing out how those first century believers were impacting their culture.
0: For the first time in human history, our generation literally has the ability to fulfill the Great Commission in our lifetime. You ever thought about that? We literally have the ability, the Great Commission, to get the gospel out with all the tools of tech, with all the mass media. We can do more than we could ever do before. But the point of the matter is, these guys didn't have any of that tech, and look what they did. They permeated their culture. Everyone was aware of their faith. Tertullian, a church leader, wrote these words around 200 of the early church, quote, "We have filled every place among you, cities, islands, fortresses, towns, marketplaces, the very camp, tribes, companies, palaces, the Senate, the Forum." And then he says, "We've left nothing to you but the temples of your gods," end quote. See, here's the way the early church thought. Everybody had a part to play. Everybody had a role to fulfill. Everybody had gifts to discover and use. And that's the same for us today. We need to go out and permeate our culture. We need Christians in the arts, making music, film, and doing graphic design. We need Christians in politics, bringing godly wisdom and the leadership of our nation, because the Bible says when the righteous rule, the people rejoice. We need Christian doctors, lawyers, and business people. Instead of isolating, we need to be infiltrating. Every Christian in the church of the first century, at least most of them, understood they had to do their part. And as we read the book of Acts, what happens may seem radical to us at times. But in a way, it wasn't radical at all, because anything short of that is a watered-down version. So we need this radical, upside-down Christianity today, and that has to start in our life. Yes, we need a revival, but before revival can start in the church, it needs to start in you, and it needs to start in me. So let's look now at a few verses from the book of Acts, chapter 1. I'm going to read verses 1 to 4 and share some points with you. And I'm reading from the New Living Translation. In my first book, I told you, Theophilus, Luke writes, about everything Jesus began to do and teach until the day he was taken up to heaven after giving his chosen apostles further instructions through the Holy Spirit. During the 40 days after he suffered and died, he appeared to the apostles from time to time, and he proved to them in many ways he was actually alive, and he talked to them about the kingdom of God. Okay, we'll stop there. Here's point number one, if you're taking notes. Before you can change the world, you yourself must first be changed. Before you can change the world, you must first be changed. Look at verse 3. During the 40 days after he suffered and died, he appeared to the apostles. The apostles. Now when we think of these guys, we see them in stained glass, standing on pedestals, Peter, James, John, Andrew, Matthew, later Paul, the list goes on. These great men of God. But one thing we see clearly in the Gospels and in the book of Acts is these guys were humans just like we are. They had their shortcomings. They made their mistakes. But God used them. We say, oh, but they were saints. I can't connect to them. I can't relate to them. Well, they were saints, but technically you're a saint too. Heard about a Sunday school teacher that was talking to her class, and she said, hey kids, can anyone tell me what a saint is? Little girl raised her hand up. Teacher called on her, and the little girl said, thinking of the stained glass windows with the saints in them, she said, saints, those are people that the light shines through. And that's true. That's all a saint is. A saint is a true believer. You're a saint. I'm a saint. We're all saints. And we can be used by God as well. Listen, the greatness of the disciples was not because of who they were. It's because God put his hand on them. It's almost as though the Lord went out of his way to find the most ordinary people to do the most extraordinary things through. 1 Corinthians 1:26, Paul says, isn't it obvious that God deliberately chose men and women that the culture overlooks? God chose these nobodies to expose the hollow pretensions of the somebodies. Interesting insight there. I heard the other day that, a while ago now, but someone paid $1 million for a Fender Stratocaster guitar. Now, this is a very popular guitar, and they normally would cost you somewhere around $600 to $1,500, but this guy paid $1 million for a Fender Strat. Why? Because it was the guitar that Bob Dylan played at the 1965 Newport Folk Festival. And this was a defining moment because Dylan was known to play acoustic guitar in his harmonica. But he busted out a Fender Stratocaster, plugged it in, and all the folk purists freaked out. And they thought it was some form of heresy in their folky world. But that became a seminal moment in rock history. Thus, the guitar sold for $1 million. Maybe that makes a little more sense than some guy that bought a piece of a burned up Fender Stratocaster. That one was played by Jimi Hendrix at the Monterey Pop Festival. And at the end of playing the song Wild Thing, Hendrix poured lighter fluid on it, set it on fire, and threw pieces of it into the audience. Some guy grabbed a piece, and that piece of the guitar was sold later for $380,000. Okay, so here's the point. The value clearly was not in a burned up piece of a guitar. The value is in who played the guitar. See, if I pick up a guitar and play it and try to sell it, it goes down in value. But if Eric Clapton picked up the same guitar and played it, it goes up in value. Jesus did not call these men who became apostles because they were great. They became great because Jesus called them. That's a difference. And God wants to use you. Maybe you're like a burned out guitar. Maybe you don't have a lot to bring to the table. You don't have a lot to offer to the Lord. God can work through you.

0: Pastor Greg Laurie with the first lesson of many to come from our new study series in the book of Acts, a series called The Upside Down Life. And we'll bring the whole series your way here on A New Beginning. Now, Pastor Greg, we've been talking about sharing the good news, the gospel.
1: Yeah.
0: What about the person listening who has never responded to the gospel? They've never come to that point of entering into a relationship with the Lord. They're open to it, but just haven't made that change.
1: Right.
0: Someone can enter into that kind of relationship today, can't they?
1: They can, and it's so simple. And I think because it's so simple, people think, oh, it can't be that easy. Well, look, Jesus did all the heavy lifting. He carried the cross for you. He died on that cross that he carried. This isn't about what you do. It's about what he's done. But here's what the Bible says. Whoever will call upon the name of the Lord will be saved. So let's just say that you're caught in a riptide out in the ocean and you need help and there's a lifeguard at the stand and they see you. You've got to call out to them and let them know you need saving. And the same is true when it comes to eternal life. Jesus is ready to save you. Will you call out to him? You say, well, okay, how do I do that? You do it through prayer. And prayer is just talking to God. So listen, I'd like to lead you in a simple prayer. And if you pray this prayer after me, I believe God will hear it and answer it, and Christ will come to live inside of you. Thousands of people have prayed a prayer like this over the years that we've been doing this radio broadcast and have seen their life change. There's no power or magic in a prayer. It's all about your commitment to Christ. But this is a way to call on the name of the Lord in this prayer. So if you want Jesus to come into your life and forgive you of your sin, if you want to know that you'll go to heaven when you die, if you want to fill that big hole in your heart, just pray this prayer after me. You could pray it out loud if you like. Pray it in the quietness of your heart, but pray these words if you would. Lord Jesus, I know that I'm a sinner, but I know that you're the Savior who died on the cross for my sin. I am sorry for my sin, and I turn from it now. And I choose to follow you from this moment forward. Be my Savior and my Lord. Be my God and my friend. Thanks for hearing this prayer and answering this prayer. In Jesus' name I pray. Amen. Listen, if you just prayed that prayer, I want you to know that God has heard you and has answered it. The Bible says, these things we write to you that believe on the name of the Son of God, that you may know that you have eternal life, that you may know. It's yours now. God has given it to you because it's the gift of eternal life through Jesus Christ, our Lord. Congratulations and welcome to the family of God.
0: Yeah, that's right. 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
0: Well, that's a taste of the new movie called A Great Awakening. And this film, Pastor Greg, is really, I think we could say it's a mirror of our own mission statement. Wouldn't you agree?
1: That's right, Dave. Our mission statement is knowing him and making him known. And God called a young evangelist, George Whitfield, to speak in his country and then to come and speak in what would eventually become the United States of America. He was a very bold preacher. He was someone who understood the power of the gospel. And he called people, as our Lord did, to be born again. And let's just say that it didn't play well in a lot of the more formal churches of the United Kingdom. In fact, he was banned from preaching in many of them. So that drove him out into open air preaching, where he would preach in the fields and the coal mines and wherever people were. And the result was he had a powerful nationwide ministry. And then he came to America, and his preaching resulted in what we call the first great awakening. So in the United States, we've had four spiritual revivals. The first one with George Whitefield, the most recent one being the Jesus Revolution. So in the Jesus Revolution, we saw what God did in the 1970s. Now you're going to find out some of the things the Lord did in the 1770s, another great spiritual awakening. And it's all captured in this amazing new film called A Great Awakening. I love this film. It has tremendous performances by the actors, beautifully written and directed. The musical score is outstanding, and it's going to move you deeply. 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
12: Let me ask you, if there was no Bible, do you think that there is any other proof that Jesus really lived? One prominent scholar notes that over 129 facts from the life of Jesus and early Christianity can be found in the writings of non-Christian authors. For example, the highly esteemed Roman historian Tacitus wrote just over 20 years after Jesus lived, and he said that Jesus was a teacher who was put to death by crucifixion under the Roman procurator Pontius Pilate, and afterward continued to have a growing number of followers who believed Jesus was still alive. So, when someone tells you the New Testament accounts of Jesus' life are historically inaccurate, challenge them to check out their facts first.
11: For additional resources on this topic, log on to johnankerberg.org.
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20: Your Moody Radio with a forecast. Only seeing a few isolated showers or storms through the overnight, otherwise cloudy skies. An overnight low will drop down into the upper 70s to near 80. 50-50 chance of showers and storms as we head through Friday. A high low 90s, a heat index in the low 100s. Scattered showers and storms Friday night. An overnight low will drop down into the upper 70s. 60% chance of showers and storms Saturday, low 90s, and more widespread showers and storms Sunday. I'm staff meteorologist Allie Russell for Moody Radio, Florida.
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24: 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It's absolutely critical that you grow, and it's absolutely critical that you pray. 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
23: 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Now here's Tim Keller with part two of his message on adoption.
24: The Bible passage that we're looking at tonight in our teaching is printed in the bulletin. It's Ephesians 1, and I'm just going to read and make remarks tonight on these two verses, Ephesians 1, verses 13 and 14. And you also were included in Christ when you heard the word of truth, the gospel of your salvation. Having believed, you were marked in him with a seal, the promised Holy Spirit, who is a deposit guaranteeing our inheritance until the redemption of those who are God's possession, to the praise of his glory. Tons of theological books written, but Paul can always put the truth, the word of truth, in a single verse, the gospel of salvation, just like that. That's the basics. There's a lot of ways of saying it. You have to hear it. Then secondly, you've got to believe it. Hearing it is one thing, and really believing it is another. To believe it, this word believe in the Bible means to rest and trust. In fact, if you're not looking at the bulletin, but you have a Bible open, you'll see up in verse 12 it says, in order that we, who are the first to hope in Christ, might live for the praise of his glory. See, for Paul, to put your hope in something and to believe in something is the same thing. Belief is not simply an intellectual assent. Belief is putting your hope. Remember what a hope chest is? Belief is putting... You know, the word hope is a great word. It means you put all of your hopes and dreams on somebody. That's what a hope chest was. Remember what a hope chest was? All of your hopes and dreams. Well, what it means to be a Christian is to say, my only hope for the past, present, and the future is Jesus. My only hope for my past is Jesus. He's covered my sins. My only hope for the present is Jesus. He guides me. My only hope for the future is Jesus. He's going to bring me home, and so forth. So it's not enough just to hear the word of truth. You have to believe it. You have to rest in it. And when you do that, it says, then you're included in Christ. Now, that word included is great. That shows me something, and I want to lay it on you. What does it mean to be a Christian? It means to be included in Christ. Once you believe, you're included. You're brought in. You know, if you adopt a child, you put your name on that child, and that child has been brought in. That child gets a new status. That child has now been brought into your social and emotional and economic being. If you've adopted a child and you have a party, and there's three kids at the party, your child and the other two, and all of them break all the rules and just do everything wrong and disobey you in a flagrant way, and you say, the party's over, what do? You don't send all three of them away, do you? Oh, you only send two of them away. Why? Because one of them is yours. In spite of the behavior, that child has a new status. That child is in you. Now, don't you see why I like to say, and I'll keep on saying it, until everybody who ever comes to this church knows how to use this phrase. It's not mine, I got it from somebody else. Do you see why I always like to say, when I ask somebody, are you a Christian? And they say, I'm trying to be. That I know immediately they don't understand what it means to be a Christian. To be a Christian is not an effort, it's a status. It's not a process, it's a standing. It's a position. You know, a child is either adopted or he's not into the family. A child doesn't try to get adopted, you know? You know, there's little infants out there, and here's an infant that needs to be adopted. Either the child's been adopted because the father and mother have adopted him, or else he's not. It's a status, it's a legal standing. Either you have believed in Christ and your sins are forgiven, or you're not. And that's why it's so important to see this. Look, what it means to be a Christian is to realize who you are in Christ. is to tell yourself who you are in Christ, is to remind yourself every day. If you know that you're anxious, if you know that you're fearful, if you know that you're bitter, how does a Christian deal with that? A Christian says, I shouldn't be angry, I shouldn't be bitter, I shouldn't be worried, and I don't have to be if I remember who I am. If I remember what's coming to me, if I remember what God has said to me, if I realize who He is to me and who I am to Him, if I realize all these things, I won't have to be. That's very different than a religious person who is struggling all the time saying, you see, I shouldn't be worried, I shouldn't be bitter, I shouldn't do this or that wrong, or God may reject me. See, one kind of person is struggling to try to be what he is. The other person is struggling and wrestling to try to be what he isn't. A moralist is someone saying, I'm trying to be a Christian, I'm trying very hard. A real Christian is somebody who says, I know who I am in Christ. I've been included. Being a Christian is a standing. Being a Christian is passing over the line, passing from death to life in a moment when you believe. It's not a process of moral reformation. It's not a process of that, all right? Big difference. I've seen it sometimes in the same pew. Two people, both seeking so hard to be moral and to be godly and to be decent. But one of them thinks that their efforts, you see, will bring them in. The other one knows that they're in through faith in Christ and is simply seeking to realize who he is in Christ. So one is struggling to be what he isn't. The other one is struggling to be what he is. And that's what that latter is the way a Christian is supposed to live. If you read the book of Romans, you'll see Paul is always saying, since you died with Christ to sin, so count yourself dead to sin. Since you rose with Christ in his resurrection, so live raised in Christ. What is he saying? Paul always reasons this way. If you've got a problem in your life, you're not being what you are. If you've got trouble in your life, you're not realizing who you are. Be what you are, he says. That's a struggle. But it's a very different psychological dynamic than struggling to be what you're not. Some of you think that's what it means to be a Christian. Trying to be better, trying to be more moral. You're struggling to be what you're not. A Christian is somebody who's always struggling to be what he or she is. Included in Christ, once you hoped, once you believed, in the word of truth. But then, now, when you become a Christian, we're told this. Having believed, you are marked in him with a seal, the promised Holy Spirit, who is a deposit guaranteeing our inheritance until the redemption of those who are God's possession to the praise of his glory. Let's see. I fell, didn't I? Yes. Notice there's two things that the Holy Spirit is. First of all, it's a seal. The Holy Spirit, he is a seal. And then secondly, it says, he is the deposit guaranteeing our inheritance. Let me talk about the first one and then begin to tell you about the second one. We'll continue that next week. First of all, he's a seal. What's a seal? Now, if I was a king and I lived 1,000 years ago, I'd have a seal on my ring. When a king would write a letter and then decide to send it, how could he be sure that the person who received the letter would know it was authentic? You know, I mean, anybody could walk around, if I'm King Malcolm the First, and I'd be very afraid that anybody could write letters, you know, forge my handwriting and say, King Malcolm the First decrees this, and nail up a decree any old town and people feel like they have to obey it. How is Malcolm I going to make sure that when he sends a letter, the people know that this is authentic? This is the real thing. How is he going to know that how is he going to give people assurance that this is really him speaking? Well, he would have a seal on his ring. It would be some kind of insignia so that what he would do when he would close up a letter, he'd stick some soft wax. He'd melt some wax on the letter, and he'd put his ring's insignia on it. And the insignia would always be something that was hard to counterfeit, almost virtually impossible to counterfeit. The insignia would always be something that when the person received the letter and saw the seal, that person could immediately have assurance that this is really from the king. Now, how do you know you're a Christian? How do you know that the feelings you have, that the beliefs you have, that what's going on in your life, how do you know it's from God? How do you know it's from the king? You know, a lot of us, you look around and you see lots of people are empty. You know, all reflective people, all honest people admit that in the center of their soul, there's a howling emptiness. All sensitive and I think insightful, reflective, and honest people admit their inner emptiness. And therefore, everybody has to go find something to live for. Everybody's got to get into something. Okay? So what happens? You get into the Bible. You get into the classic Christian faith. You find all kinds of great things happening. You get wonderful feelings when you pray. You believe the things that you read in the Scripture. So your life is being changed. Well, but over here, somebody else is going and getting, you know, his ozones cleared, you know, somehow through this particular cult. And somebody else is over here chanting, and they say that through chanting and getting a mantra, you know, they are also getting, meaning in life. So the real question is, how do you know if what you're feeling and what you believe is really authentic? How do you know it's from the king? Paul says, the Holy Spirit.
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24: The Holy Spirit. Well, what's the Holy Spirit do? A number of things, but first of all, let me just mention three. First of all, the Holy Spirit renovates your character. The Holy Spirit is a seal. It assures you that you're really a Christian. It assures you that the King is dealing with you because it renovates your character. Now, that doesn't happen overnight, but one of the most important parts of assurance of salvation, one of the most important ways you can know that this is not just something you're imagining, is hard and fast and permanent progress in character. You really do get less nervous. You really do become less selfish. You really do find more joy. You really find yourself able to love people that you couldn't love before. You really find the power to forgive. You really find yourself being able to be patient with people. You know why? You're turning into Jesus. Not literally, but you are included in Christ, which means the Spirit of God has grafted into your heart the very nature of Jesus. Look at him. Look at the courage that he has when he's throwing the money changers out of the temple. Look at the tenderness he has when he's dealing with broken people and with the prostitutes and with the children. Wouldn't you like to be like that? If you're a Christian, you will be. And you'll begin to see pieces of it growing in your life. Friends, if you don't see over a long period of time, over the long haul, if you don't see yourself changing, I mean, you've heard me say this before, for some of you, it puts you in despair. Partly it's because I'm saying you have to see this over time. If you stand and watch the clock to see it move, you'll never see it move. Have you ever noticed that? When I was a little kid, I used to try to... I say, it's amazing. Every time I go into the room, the clock has moved. So it must be moving, but I can't see it move. It just amazed me as a little kid that anything would really be moving, but moving so slowly that I couldn't see it move. And yet I could know it was moving inferentially. I could infer it would move because, you know, I could take pictures of it. I could walk out and come in. It's obvious that it was moving, but when I actually looked at it, I couldn't see it move. That amazed me. Well, frankly, your own heart's like that. You will be changing. If you sit and stare and say, why am I not better than I was last week? You can be a little bit disappointed. But the fact is, the Spirit of God is renovating your character. And unless you actually see the changes in your life, unless through your disciplines of Bible study and prayer, through good fellowship with other Christians, through seeking His help, through trusting Him, through all the things that we talk about that Christians have to do, if you don't see yourself actually making renovations, you won't know that you're a Christian. You won't have that assurance. Why? Because that's really what the Spirit does. The Spirit gives you assurance inferentially by changing your character. But then secondly, the Spirit also is a seal. He also gives you assurance by also... He gives you inferential assurance by changing your character, but He gives you intuitive assurance by letting you sense the presence of God. When you sit down and begin to read about the fact that God loves you as Father, and that truth really dawns on you, and it really rejoices you, and it really changes you, and it really it pierces you like a hot iron, like a needle. That's the Spirit of God doing that. I call that intuitive assurance because, you see, intuitive assurance is something you experience right now. Character renovation is inferential assurance. You see the changes and you infer from it. Like, you know, you can't actually see the clock move, but you know it's moving. So the changes of character are gradual, but they're there, and your friends see them and you see them. And that is one of the ways in which the Spirit is a seal through which the King is saying, authentically, you are mine. But then there's intuitive assurance. The Spirit of God also works in our heart to make us able to sense His presence. Remember, it says in Romans 8, it says the Spirit bears witness with our spirit. The Spirit helps us cry, Abba, Father. Do you remember that? That means when you say, the Lord is my Father, He loves me. He accepts me in spite of all of my faults and all of my childishness. If that truth melts your heart, if it gives you a joy, that's the Spirit of God giving you assurance. You see that? But now look, intuitive assurance and inferential assurance go together. I mean, listen, let's be honest. Those of you who are married, how do you know you're married? Sometimes you can only go on the inference. Isn't that true? Sometimes you know you're married because you got a marriage certificate there, you know, and you've got the pictures. But your relationship isn't very great. You know you're married, but you don't feel married. Other times, you have intuitive assurance. You're enjoying the marriage relationship. You're touching each other. You're connecting. And so your assurance that you're married is both intuitive and inferential. You need both. Your assurance that you're a Christian is both internal and external. It's both intuitive and inferential. It's both... In a sense, you have to look up and you have to look in. And so the point is that the Spirit of God's job, one of His many jobs, is to put a seal on you. It's absolutely critical that you grow, and it's absolutely critical that you pray. If you don't sense His presence sometimes through prayer, and if you don't see yourself growing, you're not going to know that you're a Christian, because that is how God gives you that assurance. I talk to people often who don't realize the importance of this. And let me just close with this whole idea. There is no other religion that gives you assurance. In fact, there's no other branch of Christianity that gives you assurance. You know, even the Orthodox Roman Catholic Church is not big on assurance. Why? Because, you see, other religions will say, here's what it means to be to know God. You have to be good. You have to make sacrifices. You have to live by these rules. You have to go to the temple so often. You have to observe these festivals. And so you try and you try, but you never know. You never can be sure you're being good enough, right? Christianity alone says the Holy Spirit is here so that you can be certain. And do you realize what an engine that is to know that He loves you, to know that this inheritance is guaranteed? Well, how are you going to know? It grows. Assurance is subject to degrees. If you want that assurance, if you're a Christian, and if you want to keep your assurance burning bright in the center of your life, you've got to both spend the time in prayer, you've got to discipline yourself so the Spirit of God can give you that intuitive assurance, and you've also got to obey and work to change your life in accordance with His will, and so that you can see the Spirit of God change you, and that just builds you up and says, I know that I belong to the King. The King looks at you and He says, I want you to know that you're mine. I want you to know that you're authentic. I want you to know that you're the real thing. Do you? Well, listen, friends. It all comes down to this. You are God's possession. It says here, and this is what we'll get into next week. It says, until the redemption of those who are God's possession to the praise of His own glory. Next week I'll explain that that word possession means just this. The word possession means wealth. When God looks at you, He feels wealthy. Occasionally I have known what it's like to look at your children sleeping in bed and feeling very wealthy. I can't believe that God's given me this. You know, parents can do that sometimes. Well, listen, when God looks at you, He feels wealthy. And God wants you to know His love for you. That's astonishing. You know, years before there was anything like talk about self-esteem, this was part of the Christian faith. You are His cherished possession. You are His special treasure. When He looks at you, He gets joy in His heart. He feels wealthy. How could He value you like that? How could He love you like that? It's a great mystery, but that's what the Christian faith is all about. And because of the joy He gets when He looks at you, He wants you to have the joy of knowing that you belong to Him. The Spirit will give you that. If you don't have it, either you've never believed the word of truth, or you're not seeking to grow and giving the Spirit the chance to stir up that assurance, both intuitively or inferentially. Go to the Spirit and say, if that's your job, I need to cooperate with you so that you can do it the way you need to do it in my life. I need that engine. I need that dynamic. The Spirit can't wait for you to turn to Him like that. Let's do it now. Father, we pray that You'd help us learn to live in the future. Learn to see that we've got glory coming. Learn to live with the hope that You have given us here in this passage of the Scripture. Would You, O Lord, help everybody here to know through the Word of Truth that Your Spirit's been given to them and that they are Your cherished possession, Your special treasure. We ask this in Jesus' name. Amen.
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0: Some people wonder if God has enough grace to cover all the sins in their life. But Dr. Tony Evans says that's the last thing we have to worry about. He'll tell us why as we spend 2 minutes with Tony.
1: There is more than enough water in the ocean and the seas for every fish that has ever existed. I don't care how many generations of fish there has been, there is more than enough water to handle.

0: is that have ever lived that we haven't outbreathed the amount of oxygen available for the human race. And while we dying, folks still breathing because there's more than enough oxygen for generation after generation after generation. Well, what water is to fish, foliage is to animals, and oxygen is to the human race, grace is to the believer. There is more than enough.
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0: 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I'm Janet Parshall, and right now in Central Asia, 38 cities are hosting Moody Global Campus training. 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And already, 1,500 Nepali students have registered for November courses. 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
5: Your Moody Radio with the forecast. Only seeing a few isolated showers or storms through the overnight, otherwise cloudy skies. An overnight low will drop down into the upper 70s to near 80. 50-50 chance of showers and storms as we head through Friday. A high low 90s, a heat index in the low 100s. Scattered showers and storms Friday night. An overnight low will drop down into the upper 70s. 60% chance of showers and storms Saturday, low 90s, and more widespread showers and storms Sunday. I'm Staff Meteorologist Sally Russell for Moody Radio, Florida.
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In Proverbs chapter 3, the Bible says, "Trust in the Lord with all your heart, and do not lean on your own understanding. In all your ways acknowledge Him, and He will make straight your paths."

0: That's Cochran and Company, What Grace Can Do on Moody Radio. Hi there, it's Bill Meyer with a Christian artist update for you. Zach Williams is hosting an Alaskan cruise, and he's inviting you to join him. He posted, "There's just something about Alaska. Every time I've been there, I've left feeling refreshed. The mountains, the people, the quiet. It all reminds me of God's incredible creation." His next cruise is coming up in July of 2027, and he says, "I can't wait to go back. I'd love for you to experience it with me." You can learn more on Zach's Facebook page.
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7: The verdict was guilty. Case closed. The end. No chance for me to ever leave this prison of my sin. Now I know it might sound crazy, but one day a key unlocked that cell.

0: good.
1: Hey, here's a great reminder for all of us from Romans 15:7. The Bible says, accept one another then just as Christ accepted you in order to bring praise to God.

0: I'm Steve O'Dell with Mission Network News. Hope fades for survivors in southern Japan as earthquake rescue efforts shift to recovery. The death toll from Tuesday's twin tremors rose to 34 at airtime and continues to climb. Sweltering summer heat and aftershocks threaten responders and quake survivors. Joe Handley says pastors in A3's Disaster Relief Network tend to spiritual needs. Some survivors told A3 that this week's earthquake made them relive a nightmare.
1: It comes 10 years after a terrible quake that hit the Kyushu Island as well. That was devastating. Over 50 people that died, and the destruction that happened was huge. Reports are from people who lived through that one saying things like, I thought I was going to die. It was worse than the 2016 quake.
0: Next, the church is multiplying around the world, but Bible access remains a huge bottleneck. One in five people are still waiting for a Bible in their own language, per Wycliffe Translators. Dane says that Ministry Unfolding Word empowers indigenous believers to be part of the translation process.
2: We have a deep conviction that Bible translation really belongs to the church. It should be located in the church.
0: Church-centric Bible translation spiritually develops local believers and increases their investment in the end product. Dane shares stories of Bible translators inviting members of the community to help, who then hear the gospel for the first time.
2: And it's like, this is the God I've been looking for my whole life. It's not Buddhism. It's not animism. It's not Islam. This is the God I've been looking for, and they come to Christ.
0: Pray for the work of Bible translators around the world. 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I'm Steve O'Dell.
3: Your Midi Radio with a forecast. Only seeing a few isolated showers or storms through the overnight, otherwise cloudy skies. An overnight low will drop down into the upper 70s to near 80. 50-50 chance of showers and storms as we head through Friday. A high low 90s, a heat index in the low 100s. Scattered showers and storms Friday night. An overnight low will drop down into the upper 70s. 60% chance of showers and storms Saturday, low 90s, and more widespread showers and storms Sunday. I'm Staff Meteorologist Sally Russell for Midi Radio, Florida.
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0: 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What if I told you that I believe it?
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0: Megan Woods, Heaven Down Here on Moody Radio. You know, in the Gospels, we read about a bleeding woman and a sick child. Both of them needed Jesus. On the latest episode of Bold Steps, Dr. Mark Jobe explores a remarkable moment in Mark chapter 5 where a desperate father's plea gets interrupted by a woman who couldn't wait. 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

0: A Roman centurion asked Jesus to heal his servant. He said, "Lord, I do not deserve to have you come under my roof, but just say the word, and my servant will be healed." Well, Jesus was amazed by his faith. This is Today in the Word, and I'm John Gager. The crowds listening to the Sermon on the Mount were also amazed at Jesus' authority. When else were his listeners so astonished? His disciples were amazed at his statement about how hard it was for the rich to enter the kingdom of heaven. In addition, the crowds were astonished at his answer to the Sadducees regarding the resurrection of the dead. In each of these cases, Jesus spoke with authority in contradicting popular opinion, common interpretations of the law, or the religious leaders of the day. Today in the Word, we read in Matthew 7, verse 29, Jesus taught as one who had authority, and not as their teachers of the law. Jesus had asserted his divine authority throughout his ministry. For example, his authority to forgive sins. The Great Commission that we obey today is founded on this: all authority in heaven and on earth has been given to me. What were the religious leaders of Jesus' day missing? They had layered over God's word with traditions and legalism. They had no heart to obey. They were not seeking to draw near to the Lord. Jesus, on the other hand, is the author of all Scripture. As we finish our study of the Sermon on the Mount, what area of life is God most looking to change in you? Can I pray for you? Lord, as we conclude this study, I ask that every single one of us would be open, alert, aware of what you're calling us to change, and then to act on that. Help us to become more like Jesus. We pray in his name. Amen. 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
1: Your Midi Radio with a forecast. Only seeing a few isolated showers or storms through the overnight, otherwise cloudy skies. An overnight low will drop down into the upper 70s to near 80. 50-50 chance of showers and storms as we head through Friday. A high low 90s, a heat index in the low 100s. Scattered showers and storms Friday night. An overnight low will drop down into the upper 70s. 60% chance of showers and storms Saturday, low 90s, and more widespread showers and storms Sunday. I'm staff meteorologist Allie Russell for Midi Radio, Florida.
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In Hebrews chapter 11, the Bible says, "Without faith, it's impossible to please God, because anyone who comes to Him must believe that He exists and that He rewards those who earnestly seek Him."

0: Natasha Leighton, Meet Me in the Valley on Moody Radio. Hi, it's Bill Meyer with some food for thought from Christian author Kelly Needham. She says our purpose is far greater than some set of tasks before us. We were made to know, enjoy, and reflect the most significant, unique, astounding person in existence, the triune God. With a Bold Steps Minute, here's Pastor Mark Jobe.
1: The law of physics says that everything runs out of energy, and everything loses power, and everything becomes more disorganized as time goes on in a closed system. In an open system, it means that there's a new surge of power that's invested in it that gives it a new push forward. Unless you have an open system in which your spiritual life is re-energized, you will run out of spiritual strength or spiritual battery if you're functioning on your own power without the infusion of new power on a regular basis from on high.
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0: John Reddick on Moody Radio. It seems that our culture has lost its way. Good is considered evil, and evil considered good. But there is hope. On the latest episode of A New Beginning, Pastor Greg Laurie shows us how to follow in the footsteps of first century believers who turned their upside-down world right side up. 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

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This is Big Daddy Weave.

0: After the completion of the wall, Nehemiah returned to Jerusalem to evaluate the situation. Unfortunately, he found much that disturbed him, including Jewish men who had married wives from Ashdod, Ammon, and Moab. Nehemiah lamented because the children of these mixed marriages could only speak the language of their mothers. They didn't speak the language of Judah, which meant they were not spending time with other Jews or participating in Jewish worship. This upset Nehemiah so much that he cursed the men, struck some of them, and pulled their hair. He made them swear that they wouldn't give their daughters as wives to foreigners, nor their sons as husbands to them. He reminded them how Solomon had married foreign wives and as a result had been led to sin against God. It was so bad that one of the high priests had married the daughter of Sanballat the Horonite. Why did Nehemiah get so angry that the Jewish men married foreign wives? It wasn't that he was prejudiced. It was that he recognized that these women worshipped pagan gods and were influencing their husbands and children to worship those gods as well. Throughout the pages of the Bible, we see over and over the powerful influence women have on their families. The wife and mother sets the tone for the household. If we follow God the way we should, our children and husbands will be strengthened in their spiritual walk. But if we lead them astray, what a tragic legacy we leave. I'm Sharon Wilharm, host of All God's Women and author of The Amazing Crab Alley Revival, a Southern historical story about Victorian church ladies. 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
1: Your Midi Radio with the forecast. Only seeing a few isolated showers or storms through the overnight, otherwise cloudy skies. An overnight low will drop down into the upper 70s to near 80. 50-50 chance of showers and storms as we head through Friday. A high low 90s, a heat index in the low 100s. Scattered showers and storms Friday night. An overnight low will drop down into the upper 70s. 60% chance of showers and storms Saturday, low 90s, and more widespread showers and storms Sunday. I'm staff meteorologist Sally Russell for Midi Radio Florida.
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This is Moody Radio. You know, some people have the mistaken impression that what God wants is perfect Christians, but actually what he wants is humble ones.

0: That's Pat Barrett on Moody Radio. Hi, it's Bill Meyer with a Christian artist update. We heard from Micah Tyler with his song Perfectly a few minutes ago. And in case you didn't know, Micah has a hidden talent. He says, I can sing upside down on the couch and praise the Lord at the same time. You can watch the impressive feat by going to Micah's Facebook reel.
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and Christ to my left. Christ when I lie down and Christ when I arise. Christ in the heart of everyone who thinks of me. Christ in the mouth of everyone who speaks of me. Christ in every eye that sees me. And Christ in every ear that hears me. I arise today through a mighty strength. The invocation of the Trinity. Through belief in the threeness. Through confession of the oneness of the Creator of creation.

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0: TWR broadcasts to the African country of Angola in the African Portuguese language. They've been doing that for many years, but it's had a real impact on people, especially during the Civil War years, and now the years where they are rebuilding their lives. Let me share with you the story of one listener. He said, "I never wanted to listen to the Word of God before. I was an addict to drugs and alcohol, was involved in adultery, lies, and all sorts of sin. My parents told me about Jesus, but I never listened to them. One day, a friend of mine invited me to listen to an evangelical radio program called Through the Bible. First, I thought that it was the same thing my parents used to tell me. They told me every day that I'm going to burn in hell, and that produced in me a spirit of rebellion against that kind of God. But during the time I was listening to Through the Bible, I realized that it was a different speech. The preacher was showing me each day the love of Jesus. That gave me the will to keep listening to the program. Finally, I gave my total life to Jesus, and today I am saved, and I am sure that if I die, I am not going to burn in hell anymore, because my sins were forgiven by Jesus."
1: John 3:16, "For God so loved the world that he gave his only Son, Jesus, that whoever believes in him should not perish, as in hell, but have eternal life." That's heaven. You can watch a video about knowing God when you go to twr.org/footsteps.
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3: Your Midi Radio with a forecast. Only seeing a few isolated showers or storms through the overnight, otherwise cloudy skies. An overnight low will drop down into the upper 70s to near 80. 50-50 chance of showers and storms as we head through Friday. A high low 90s, a heat index in the low 100s. Scattered showers and storms Friday night. An overnight low will drop down into the upper 70s. 60% chance of showers and storms Saturday, low 90s, and more widespread showers and storms Sunday. I'm staff meteorologist Sally Russell for Midi Radio, Florida.
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6: Jesus was a man like them. They knew it. He was a local. He was a carpenter's son, working class family. They knew his brothers and his sisters. They knew the family. And their familiarity with Jesus Christ, the man, led to offense, and then it led to dishonor.
7: Welcome to Encounter the Truth with Jonathan Griffiths. I'm Steve Hiller. Glad you're with us as today we begin a new series, In the Presence of the King. And Jonathan, I hear as we begin the series, you're saying that, yeah, even Jesus and the way that he was seemed to be an offense to some around him.
8: It's a remarkable thing, isn't it, when we read the gospel accounts of the life and ministry of Jesus Christ, and we see his kindness, we see his grace, we see his mercy, we see his humility, and then we see people rise up in angry opposition against him in increasing measure and ultimately leading him to the cross. And we think, how can this be? Why should it be like this? And then, of course, the good news of Jesus Christ goes out in our day and age, and the people of Jesus Christ seek to follow him and serve those around them, and there's an angry response. And we think, how can this be and why should this be? And, of course, the answer to how and why is rooted in the sinfulness of the human heart and our objection to the idea that God should make any claim upon our lives and God should confront us with the reality of our sin. Our own sinfulness reacts against God himself. And so we perhaps should not be surprised that there is opposition to Jesus and his gospel and his people in Bible times and today. But we're going to be considering this dynamic a little bit more closely as we turn to Matthew's gospel in our message today.
7: Well, you heard where we're going, Matthew, but we're going to be in chapters 13 and 14 as we begin a message called The Prophet Who Offends. Here is Jonathan.
6: Well, the gospel of Jesus Christ, it is, of course, the very best news in all the world. It's the kindest and the most hope-filled, most life-transforming message that anyone has ever heard. It comes from the very heart of God with love to a broken world and to a needy people. That there's no catch to the gospel. There's no trickery. It is gracious, glorious good news. If you know Jesus Christ personally, as many among us do, you know that that is true. You have seen and you have felt and you have experienced the goodness of God, and you have done so in the wonder of the gospel. You know the kindness of the Lord Jesus Christ personally. Now, knowing that the message is so wonderfully good, we might have the expectation, as Christian people, we might have the expectation that God's message and God's messengers would be greeted by a waiting world with open arms. We might expect that the people around us would rejoice in the message and embrace the Lord Jesus Christ with gratitude. But of course, that's not always what happens, is it? That's not our experience. That's not what we see. Not always, not even most of the time. As we seek to go out into the world with the good news, we so often find, don't we, that colleagues at work, that neighbors on our street, that friends and family and loved ones react actually against the good news of Jesus Christ, sometimes harshly, sometimes irrationally. And when that happens, you know, it kind of takes us aback. We struggle to make sense of what's going on. Sometimes it can just blindside us. We don't anticipate it. Well, of course, each of us, we need to grapple with this phenomenon. We need to make sense for it, and we need to steel ourselves in preparation for it. And if we will but look, the Bible actually prepares us for this very, very well. The Lord's servants, the Lord's spokesmen, his prophets, have faced rejection and worse throughout history. And in our passage today, we see the Lord Jesus Christ and John the Baptist both identified as prophets of God in our passage. We find them scorned, and we find them rejected in their day and age. And as we consider their grim experience, we are prompted to look actually within our own hearts, first of all. That's where we must look, to ensure that this same spirit of rejection is not to be found anywhere within us. And we are prepared with realistic expectations to go out into the world as representatives of the Lord Jesus Christ today. Our passage falls very clearly into two sections united by this theme of the rejection of the prophet of God. That's the uniting theme here. Jesus identifies himself as a prophet in chapter 13, verse 57, and the people recognize John to be a prophet in chapter 14. They recognize him to be one in verse 5. John is the last prophet, really, of the old era. Jesus, the Son of God, is the supreme prophet and the fulfillment of the prophetic office in Scripture. And as God's representatives, as God's spokesmen in the world, both face rejection. In the rejection of Jesus Christ in the first section, we see the offense of familiarity. And in the rejection of John the Baptist in the second section, we see the offense of frankness. First, then, the offense of familiarity. We pick up the story at the point at which Jesus makes a visit, actually, to his hometown. He's been teaching crowds of people by the Sea of Galilee in chapter 13. In fact, at the beginning of the chapter, we're told there that great crowds, large crowds of people, have been gathered around Jesus, such large crowds that he needed to get off the shore and teach from a boat. He taught a number of parables in that context and throughout the chapter. And then he eventually went into a house to take aside a smaller group and to explain a little bit more. But now, verse 53, he's finished teaching this section of parables and he moves on. He travels down the road and he comes to his hometown. He comes to the synagogue, the local place of Jewish assembly. He's given an opportunity to teach, to open up the Word of God, and he does so. We don't know how often he does that. We don't know over what length of time. We don't know for how long he speaks, but the opportunity is there. It's given him. Perhaps he just presents himself. Perhaps some old friends and neighbors have heard of his teaching ministry and commend him to the synagogue authorities. We don't know. What he says precisely, we aren't aware. But we are familiar enough, aren't we, with the teaching ministry of the Lord Jesus Christ, with its power and the profundity of his words. And as people listen, and as people reflect, here is their response, verse 54. It's an interesting response. They were astonished. They were taken aback. They were even shocked by what Jesus said. Where did this man get this wisdom and these mighty works? Is this not the carpenter's son? Is not his mother called Mary? Don't we know his brothers and his sisters? Where did this man get all these things? And we're told they took offense at him. They took offense at him. Quite literally in the original, they were scandalized in him. Scandalized by him. What a thing that is. What a reaction to Jesus Christ. Jesus has spoken words of truth and authority and grace. Words, no doubt, of healing and of hope. He has done mighty works. He's probably healed the sick, given sight to the blind. That was part of the offense. But nonetheless, they did take offense. The people, they were in no doubt that his teaching was wise and that his works were mighty. They recognized all that. They weren't in any confusion about those things. They saw the authenticity. They saw the profundity. They recognized the power. But here is what bothered them. Here is the heart of the scandal to their minds. They knew him. You see, he was one of them. He was familiar to them. Where did this man get all this wisdom and these mighty works? Where did that come from? Jesus was a man like them. They knew it. He was a local. He was the carpenter's son, working class family. They knew his brothers and his sisters. They knew the family. And their familiarity with Jesus Christ, the man, led to offense, and then it led to dishonor. But Jesus said to them, verse 57, a prophet is not without honor except in his hometown and in his own household. In the immeasurable goodness of God, he sent his message of salvation to the earth, not by registered mail, not through a loudspeaker, not on tablets of stone, actually, or through a voice in a cloud and a storm. He sent it not in words etched in the sky, not from a distance, not impersonally. No, he sent his gospel of salvation in a person, by a person, through a person. God became man in the man Jesus Christ, and he delivered the gospel personally and himself. He came among us in the person of his son, Jesus, God incarnate. He was born in a stable. He was laid in a manger, raised in a humble home, surrounded by siblings, cared for by parents, apprenticed as a carpenter, known in the town. He was familiar. And when this local boy, now this grown man, came and proclaimed the word of God to the people of his hometown, you know what happened? They couldn't take it. And they would not receive it. Now, Jesus, he sees what's going on here. He knows the hearts of the people all around him. He recognizes what is taking place. And he declares, verse 57, a prophet is not without honor except in his hometown and in his own household. The God of heaven, he came among his own people. He became man, became one of us, that he might reach us and speak to us and ultimately redeem us. But the grace of God in doing this, the humility and kindness of God in the humanity of his son, the familiarity he enabled within the incarnation, it actually then gave rise to offense and then rejection. Now, this phenomenon, I guess it's familiar enough. A local politician rises to national prominence, and the local constituents, you know, they know him too well to be over-impressed. A local artist rises to global fame, and her old friends and her old neighbors, they won't pay the thousands of dollars for a prime seat at the concert. Why would we when she's just the girl next door? A childhood friend is a noted doctor in his field, but when you get sick, you'd rather see someone else, someone from another town, someone you didn't grow up with. You just can't believe that Billy down the street could ever be trusted with a scalpel in his hand. Maybe you, in your own way, maybe you've experienced this personally, I don't know. You moved away from hometown, your hometown. You built a career, you became prominent in your own way. But when you go back to your own roots, to your people, your town, your family, well, it's the one place, isn't it, where the respect fades away. Perhaps you've experienced that in some measure. Jesus, the son of Mary, the carpenter from down the road, James, the sibling of James and Joseph and Simon and Judas. Crowds gather to hear him speak elsewhere. Beginning of chapter 13, that's what we read. His teaching is causing a stir throughout the whole region, but he comes to Nazareth and he speaks words of life, offers forgiveness, calls for obedience, and the neighbors will not take it. They can't stomach it. There's offense. And there is a refusal of honor. You and I, we didn't grow up in Nazareth, down the street from Mary and Joseph's house, but here is the reality. The familiarity of Jesus Christ, the nearness of Jesus, it can be a stumbling block for me, and it can be a stumbling block for you as well.
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6: I think it's easy for us in general terms to underestimate the Lord Jesus Christ because of the nearness of Jesus in his humanity, his incarnation. That's one great danger. It's easy to fail to recognize who he truly is. The people of Nazareth rubbed shoulders with Jesus growing up. They bumped into him in the town square. They brought their carpentry work to his shop. They saw him, but the truth is they didn't actually see him. They knew him on one level, but the truth is they didn't know him. They didn't recognize who he truly was. They didn't see him for who he was. A wonderful story is told about the queen and her sense of humor. One of her close aides recalls the time when he escorted her on a walk in the hills in Scotland, I think near Balmoral, her country home. As they were walking, they came upon some American tourists and stopped to have a chat as the Queen would. The Americans got talking and told her and this aide all about their travels, where they'd been, where they were going. After some time of talking about their own travels, they eventually turned to the Queen and asked her where she lived. She said, London, actually, but she had a holiday home just nearby. And the tourist then said, well, you must have met the Queen if you have a holiday place nearby. They knew there was a castle nearby. She said, quick as a flash, well, you know, I haven't met her, but my companion here, he's met her. And so they turned to the aide and they say, well, what's she like? Well, he said with a twinkle in his eye, he knew her well. You know, she can be a bit cantankerous at times, but she's got a good sense of humor. At that point, one of these poor Americans, at one point, one of the Americans put his arm around the royal aide and handed his camera to the Queen. Said, would you mind taking a picture of us? Eventually, the aide said, you should get a picture with her too. So they had a picture with the queen, and they went on their way. As they walked along, the queen commented that she'd love just to be a fly on the wall when those Americans get home and show their pictures to their friends, and someone tells them. It's possible, isn't it? It's possible to see someone, but not to see them. To meet them, but not to meet them. It's possible to fail to see even a great monarch for who they are. The Lord Jesus Christ, he came to us in humility, even in humanity. He walked among us as a common man. He lived among us. And the humility, the simplicity of his life, that can actually be our stumbling block in recognizing him for who he truly is. He did not wear a crown of empire upon his head in the streets of Nazareth. He did not appear in blazing glory or in unapproachable light in the carpenter's shop. But we must make no mistake, Jesus Christ is the King of Kings and the Lord of Lords. I wonder, have you recognized him today? Do you know who he truly is? Have you seen him as he really is? Those poor tourists, they must have felt so foolish when the penny dropped. I guess they wished they could go back and redo the encounter, but of course it was too late. The opportunity was gone. For those who do not recognize Jesus Christ for who he is now, a day will come when the penny will drop. A day will come when you will appear before him, when he is seated high above on his judgment throne, and there you will bow the knee to him. Let me plead with you, do not go into that encounter in shame and embarrassment. Go in worship and in wonder. Recognize him now that you might be welcomed by him then. I think the queen herself had an appreciation for the dynamic that we're considering here, the obscurity and yet the majesty of Jesus Christ. She once said this in one of her Christmas broadcasts, and I quote, "Jesus Christ lived obscurely for most of his life and never traveled far. He was maligned and rejected by many, though he had done no wrong. And yet billions of people now follow his teaching and find in him the guiding light for their lives. I am one of them," she said. The queen herself bowed the knee to that greater ruler. She recognized the carpenter of Nazareth to be the King of Kings. Have you seen him? Do you know him? Have you bowed the knee to him yourself? It's possible to fail to see him because of his humility and his humanity, but it's also possible to fail to see him because of another level of familiarity, and that is the familiarity that comes from growing up in close proximity to him. And by that I mean the familiarity that comes from growing up in the church, in a Christian family, surrounded by the people of God and under the constant sound of the Word of God. And I don't know, but that may be your story precisely. As it were, you grew up with Jesus in your neighborhood, even in your home. You've always heard him. You've regularly seen him in the people around you. You've always felt that you've known him on some level. But here's the thing, you've never actually accepted him personally. It's all familiar, but it is not personal. He's known to you, but the truth of the matter is he is unknown to you. And if you're being totally honest about it, your attitude is not unlike the people of Nazareth. You hear the teaching of Jesus Christ, and it actually kind of gets your back up. It gets under your skin. Sometimes it makes you mad. You don't really want to hear it, if you're being honest, and you don't want to know. You're here, actually. You're listening. We're glad you are. But you're doing so to please other people. You're doing it out of some kind of sense of duty, but in your heart of hearts, there is a resistance to Jesus Christ, even an offense at his teaching. Perhaps that's you today. I expect it will be a number, actually, among us. No doubt there will be a number who are truly living in rebellion against Jesus Christ, even though he has been so close and he has been so familiar throughout your life. If that is you, and it may be you, let me invite you to look at the reaction of the people of Nazareth to Jesus Christ and look at them as a mirror to your own soul, for that is what they are, and ask this question: is this a reasonable response to Jesus? Is it reasonable? Does this make any sense as you analyze what is going on here? Can you see the folly of their rejection of the prophet of God, the messenger of God, the Savior, his Son? You see, proximity to Jesus is a tremendous gift. Growing up knowing him, if you have, that is a tremendous privilege. But don't take that privilege. Please don't take it. And allow it to turn sour in your heart as it can, and lead then to scorn and offense and ultimately the rejection of the Savior and King whom God sent from above to serve us.
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8: 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It's grounded in Psalm 22, where the psalmist expresses that agony of facing real trial. But it points us at the same time to the Lord Jesus Christ, who entered into suffering for us and in our place at the cross of Calvary.
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3: The Roman Colosseum, the Aqueduct of Segovia, the Pantheon. Tourists around the world travel to see these awe-inspiring structures still standing nearly two millennia after the height of the Roman Empire. How is this possible?

0: The strength of Roman architecture has long confounded researchers, but now they're unraveling the mystery. The answer is self-healing concrete. The Romans used quicklime as a mortar, which reacts with the limestone in their concrete. When it rains, the quicklime reacts and recrystallizes as calcium carbonate fills the cracks and strengthens the structure over time. In Colossians, Paul gives the answer to standing strong in our faith over a lifetime. He says, "So then, just as you received Christ Jesus as Lord, continue to live your lives in Him, rooted and built up in Him, strengthened in the faith as you were taught, and overflowing with thankfulness." Welcome to Haven Today on this Friday. I'm David Wolin, sharing the great story that's all about Jesus, and we're wrapping up a series called Peace is a Person. If you've been a longtime Haven listener, you might remember that Fridays were once called Missions Friday. Well, in some ways, our program today will be a throwback to that. This week, we've been thinking about how the gospel is going into all the world. And one story, in particular, shows how God is able to reach the most distant, hard-to-reach people.
1: I told you we'd return. I've brought my wife with me. We're here to build a home. We're going to learn your language and your customs. We're going to bring you good news.
0: That's the voice of the late Don Richardson from the Peace Child film. He's talking with the tribe that he came to live with. He's joined by his wife and their baby son, Steve. And in a moment, we're going to hear an update from Steve Richardson about how this tribe is doing some 50-plus years later. 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

0: That was Keith and Kristen Getty, longtime friends of ours here at Haven, and their song really capturing our theme this week so well. That was For the Cause. This is Haven Today. I'm David Wolin. And earlier this week, I spoke with Steve Richardson. He's the president of Pioneers USA, which is a large global missions organization that sends thousands of missionaries into some of the hardest to reach places in the world. But as a 7-month-old baby, Steve's parents took him, along with them, into the jungles of what was then known as Irian Jaya, New Guinea, and it's now part of Indonesia. Back then, it was remote, and it still is. Don and Carol Richardson came to share the gospel for the very first time with an unreached people group that was known as the Sawi. Up until that time, there had been no contact with the outside world. They knew that tribe was violent. They even suspected they might practice cannibalism, but they had no idea the depth of their true darkness. But of course, the Lord did, and he sent them regardless. Personal safety was not the mindset. Obedience to Christ was. This is the true story known as Peace Child. And today, we're going to be taking a closer look at the long-term impact of the gospel on the Sawi people. What has happened in the decades that followed? Those who first heard the gospel, did they return to their old ways? And then what about the next generation? Well, today, with thanks to Pioneers USA, we'll be featuring some of a ministry video that Steve Richardson shot with his team at the 50-year mark, just a little over a decade ago. And the late Don Richardson, then an old man, was returning, along with Steve, to the Sawi village where it all began. Many, many years had passed since he was last there. And for anyone listening today who is unfamiliar with the original Peace Child story, here's Steve Richardson giving a short synopsis of what happened.
1: It was 50 years ago when my mother and my father began an unforgettable journey. I was just 7 months old when they moved deep into the jungles of Papua. We made our home among a small tribal group known as the Sawi. My dad learned the language, my mom treated the sick, all with the purpose of telling them about Jesus. But the people did not respond. The Sawi were headhunters. They were cannibals. They lived in a constant state of war. As time passed, we began to lose hope that the gospel would take root. My parents were faced with a decision. Finally, Dad explained to the Sawi that if they kept on fighting, we could no longer stay. But the Sawi were desperate to keep us around, so they finally agreed to make peace with each other. In order for that to happen, each Sawi village gave an infant, a baby boy, to their enemies. And this child became known as the Peace Child. It was through this unexpected exchange, buried deep in their culture, that my parents were given a perfect opportunity to share the gospel with the Sawi, to explain to them that God sent his very own peace child, Jesus, to make peace with us. It's been 50 years since that day, and we're very anxious to see how the Sawi are doing.
0: This is Haven Today. I'm David Wolin, and that was the voice of Steve Richardson sharing how the Lord used his parents to bring the gospel to a very remote part of the world several decades earlier. Steve recorded that as a lead-in to what we'll be sharing in just a moment, his return to the Sawi people decades later, traveling with his dad, the missionary who had originally reached them. Neither of them had been there in a very long time. So how were the Sawi people doing? Would they even remember them? Had the gospel taken root and borne fruit over the decades? Or, as sometimes happens in the Western world, had the faith of the parents failed to take root in the lives of their children, the next generation? We'll find out the answers to those questions in just a moment, but let's just stop and reflect a moment on what the Richardson family did. In some ways, it's the same thing the apostles did in the early days of the church, responding to the Great Commission. You know, I've often wondered, what did those disciples of Jesus imagine their future would be like when they first heard Jesus commanding them to go into all the world? Did they understand the gravity of this? or the cost? Had they ever heard of New Guinea or even the South Pacific? No, of course not. They didn't even know the world was round, but the maker of heaven and earth did. The Lord knew that one day the Richardson family would reach a lost tribe living in darkness. And when that family finally arrived, they had no idea just how dark it was. But the degree of darkness is irrelevant when the light floods in. And as Steve just shared, the Sawi were utterly transformed. But the burning question in Steve's heart, having spent the first 15 years of his life living in those huts, swimming in those jungle rivers, he wanted to know now, so many decades later, had their faith in Jesus persevered and stood the test of time? Well, he was about to find out, and soon would be returning to visit the Sawi on the 50th anniversary of their first arrival. Let's listen in now. Here's Steve sharing that moment in real time.
2: Joining my two brothers, Shannon and Paul, my dad just turned 77, and this is his first time back in many, many years. So for our family, for my brothers and my dad and I, this is the trip of a lifetime.
3: These are Kaigar tribesmen from upriver, and they're the ones who actually paddled our family in on this very river. And three of these guys were actually the actual paddlers from that time. So I couldn't believe this.
4: He's so proud because he said, we gave them to the Sawi.
3: Yeah, they're real proud because they said they gave up mom and dad and gave them to the Sawi, their enemy tribe.
4: So that kind of
5: Her father was one of the paddlers, and he died, so she's taking his place. These two women are the daughters of the paddlers who brought mom and dad. And they have their weapons in the canoes here to reenact the fact that they brought their weapons because they were heading into enemy territory.
3: So each person is here with a meaning. There's symbolism in each person's presence on this little flotilla of three canoes.
6: Just have taken us to the same place where we landed.
3: Yeah, to the very same spot.
0: Can you picture what you just heard? Yes, they were reached decades before, but they were still remote. And Steve and his dad could only get into the region on a small seaplane that could land on the river, and then they had to take dugout canoes upriver. That part hadn't changed, but everything else had. Could you hear the smiles in their voices? The first time Don and Carol and their baby son Steve had landed on this riverbank, hundreds of warriors had lined up in full battle dress to greet them. This time there were hundreds again, but not warriors. This time it's families. People of all ages, and they ran up to meet them and embraced them and greeted them with dancing, with the joy of the Lord. It's hard to imagine that just over half a century earlier, these same people were hunting each other. Now, peace abounds. And with that peace, something surprising that was noticed by Don Richardson, he talks about it now at the age of 77, he describes what he saw.
7: Normally you wouldn't hear someone say, "It's great to see so many old people." Disease took its toll. Death from warfare took its toll. But now to come back and see that there are just throngs among the crowds of people, throngs of people with gray hair and old enough that they have trouble walking along the trail, that's a special joy.
0: Such a fascinating observation. These people used to kill each other. Diseases used to ravage their villages, but now they're all living a little longer, a lot longer. Gray hair is one of the blessings of the gospel now having reached them. Makes me think of the words in Proverbs 16:31. Gray hair is a crown of splendor. It is attained in the way of righteousness. And truly, it was Jesus and the good news of his kingdom that changed everything for them. And that's the same wherever the gospel reaches. And as Steve and his dad and his family continued to meet with old friends, they learned that the good news was advancing and even reaching further, deep into the jungle, other people groups. How was it happening? Well, the Sawi had become missionaries themselves.
5: So they've reached out and they've invited, I think, five tribes around them. So they're making themselves a base because something really significant happened among them. And it seems like this has been implanted in the hearts of the Sawi, that
1: They aren't meant to just sit around enjoying Christ and getting fat and happy. The whole point is to reach out and share it with others. So they're doing that. We're seeing it in action.
8: Yeah. What would you love is?
9: He's explaining he's from a remote village. And after the Bible was translated, someone brought the scriptures to him and he believed. So,
8: that would name Isaac.
9: Isaac. He's taken a Christian name called Isaac.
1: They really rolled out the red carpet. Hundreds and hundreds of people from five different tribes were here. And for me, the emotion was just overwhelming. I think one of the things that struck me maybe the most was how many people grabbed my hand or gave me a hug, often with tears in their eyes, and said that they had been my close friend or playmate when I was little. And I was surprised how many of the older people are still alive who actually witnessed my parents' arrival. So it's amazing to see the legacy of God's grace through my parents in their obedient step of faith 50 years ago.
0: Isn't that encouraging? You never know what the Lord is going to do. The gospel reaching the Sawi was a story of success in missions. And again, I want to thank the Pioneers USA Missionary Organization and Steve Richardson for letting us use some clips from the video they produced. And if you'd like to see the video we pulled our audio from today, just visit our website. We've posted it on the blog, haventoday.org. And now, if you'd just indulge me here, I want to say a word to all of us involved in funding missions. So, church missions committees, donors with resources, families supporting a missionary. I've interacted over the years with all kinds of people, some of them quite successful in business, and I've seen how we tend to bring our business acumen and expectations to ministry work. We want to see success, positive metrics. But did Don and Carol Richardson know they'd see success? Many have done what they did and were killed in the process. Others have invested their whole lifetimes in missions and seen little, if any, gospel fruit. And yet, was that failure? For us in the West, we tend to be obsessed with success and metrics, but are we thinking with the mind of Christ? Is that what He requires? God's Word speaks to this in 1 Corinthians 4. What is required of those God has entrusted with the message of salvation? Paul writes, "Now it is required that those who have been given a trust must prove successful? No, they must prove faithful." Faithful. Paul goes on to say, "Judge nothing before the appointed time. Wait until the Lord comes. He will bring to light what is hidden in darkness and will expose the motives of the heart. At that time, each will receive their praise from God." So for you serving Christ today, even on the front lines of global missions, God's charge to you is the same. It's about faithfulness to Christ. Fruit and success comes at God's appointed time and by His power. If it's your job to plant and another's to harvest, so be it. Faithfulness is the call of Christ. And that holds true wherever God has placed you and me. It isn't only cross-cultural missionaries who are entrusted with the gospel. So are we, in our own place, with our own relationships, and also, importantly, with our finances to help resource the work of the Great Commission. And why do we do all of that? It's part of our worship. It's part of our faithfulness as servants and stewards of what God has given us. And it's for His glory.

0: a familiar song, but with languages and voices from all over the world singing with Chris Tomlin there, How Great is Our God. And He is great. I'm David Wolin. This is Haven Today, and today we got just a small taste of what eternity holds for us as God's people coming together as one around His throne. And in the meantime, we say, Maranatha, come, Lord Jesus. And as God leads, we devote ourselves, our time, our resources with a cheerful heart to the work of the kingdom. I hope this week has been as inspiring to you as it has been to me, and I'd love for you to have your own copy of the Peace Child DVD so you can not just hear, but even see the faces of those who were lost in darkness, but who will stand beside you and me someday in glory. This story is true, and it's fuel to reinvigorate your heart for the Great Commission. Peace Child on DVD is our way of saying thank you. Thank you for standing with Haven, and that includes our own cross-cultural ministry of El Faro de Redención, which is reaching Cuba. 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I'm David Wolin. Won't you come back again next time? We'll be keeping it all about Jesus. It's the great story here on Haven Today.
1: God has made us rich through redemption. In Him we have redemption through His blood, the forgiveness of sins, in accordance with the riches of God's grace that He lavished on us with all wisdom and understanding.
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1: When God adopts us into His family and welcomes us in, the Scriptures make it clear that there is a cost to pay for our admission. Even though the door is wide open, there is a price attached to it, a price attached to coming into the family of God. In Him, we have redemption through His blood. To be redeemed means, of course, to be bought back at a price. The reality standing behind that statement is that you and I have been enslaved to sin, to its power in this life, and to its penalty in death. But now Paul tells us that Jesus has bought our freedom through His death. He's paid the price of our wrongdoing, the price that God the judge demands, and He's set us free. For you and me to be set free from sin, blood would need to be shed. That was the cost, that was the price. And at the cross of Calvary, Jesus gave His life for that very purpose. I hope we can see the wonder of it. I hope we can feel the wonder of these words. Let me just read them again and let us really hear them, really listen, really let them sink in. In Him we have redemption through His blood, the forgiveness of sins, in accordance with the riches of God's grace that He lavished upon us. We are rich beyond measure, infinitely blessed through redemption.
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6: Your Midi Radio weather forecast. On again, off again, showers and thunderstorms back with us today. A high this afternoon will approach 90 degrees. We'll see about a 6 in 10 chance of showers and storms tonight, mid to upper 70s. On Saturday, we'll see showers and storms early and then again later in the day, a high into the upper 80s. Widespread showers and storms for Sunday, a high on Sunday into the upper 80s. Monday, a 50-50 chance of showers and storms, a high into the upper 80s. I'm staff meteorologist Sally Russell for Midi Radio Florida.
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10: It's one of the most wonderful times of the year.
14: It's not December.
10: It's one of the most wonderful times of the year, and I'll tell you why. Oh. Not golf. I'm not going to go after. I'm not going to go down that path today.
11: Just wondering.
10: Give everyone a break. It is just beginning to turn now toward. You can almost smell pigskin in the air. About 2 weeks, we'll smell pigskin.
14: Yes.
10: And there's nothing like the smell of pigskin in the air.
14: I know. Training camp started for the Chicago Bears just a couple days ago, and
11: teams, really.
14: I'm so excited.
10: Bring you know what I'm fired up about?
14: What?
10: It's the summer season's an interesting season in the church. A lot of people are out and about, just doing different things, and a lot of busyness to and fro, but when you hit September, man, you're starting to re-gear back up. Vacations
14: yes.
10: are done.
14: Yep.
10: Like Allie, she's college visits with her daughter, and those things get wrapped up, and all that stuff changes, and we're back in the saddle again, and we're close to it. By the way, speaking of being back in the saddle, there's a portion of our saddle that we got to get you connected with, and that is our Facebook and Instagram.
14: Yes.
10: We have not mentioned this in a long while.
14: And we need
10: Super
14: to.
10: Die, how in the world do they find us?
11: Yeah, you can find us really easy. Carl and Crew Mornings. Make sure, though, you're spelling Carl with a K, but Carl and Crew Mornings, and we are posting all kinds of good stuff on social media, including you can see our faces. We've got some videos going. I don't let me deter you. I'm not sure.
10: Yeah.
11: It's to encourage you, I promise.
10: I was
11: it's
10: just sitting here thinking,
11: you.
10: Is that a magnet or is
11: but
10: that
11: no,
10: a...
11: But no, we really love being connected with you. So yes, Facebook and Instagram,
14: yeah.
11: Carl and Crew Mornings.
14: And you really will probably see more of us than you ever have because there's a lot of videos up there now of us. Doing fun stuff on the show.
11: It's good stuff.
10: Yeah, check it out. Facebook and Instagram, Carl and Crew, Carl with a K. You'll find it easily. And we'd love for you to follow us if you would. That would be dynamite. Well, it's Freedom Friday, and Freedom Friday has historically been all about the gospel, or at least a good portion of it. And one of the coolest things is the privilege that we have to share with you the gospel of Jesus Christ. And since 2018, we've seen a few thousand of you plus that have surrendered all that you are to Jesus Christ and come into faith. That brought about by the power of the Spirit. And I don't know where you are today. I don't know what you're up against. I don't know how long you've been following Jesus, but I'm talking to those that are born again right now. On this Freedom Friday, here's what I want you to do. I want you to get reacquainted with this God who saved you, the moment that he changed you, and celebrate the goodness of God because we are with you.

0: We have a defining moment that happened right here, February 22nd of 2018. It was the day after Billy Graham went on his reward. Yep, the giant of the faith went to be with his Heavenly Father. And what came out of that day was so defining that we've never stopped since, have we, Super Di?
1: Not at all. We are in full force going that direction.
0: The gospel, it changes everything. And Dr. Lutzer was in on that day, right, guys?
1: He was.
2: He was. He was here, and man, what a day it was.
0: Boy, what a day it was. Okay, we've got Dr. Lutzer going down memory lane and sparking a bit of a awakening here right now with the gospel of Jesus Christ, and that's coming up.
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0: It was Bruce Everhart we had in here a week or two ago, and we were talking about defining moments, and he was getting choked up talking about Moody, the history of Moody Radio. And he asked me a question, and he said, do you know the defining moment of Carl and Crew? I said, I think I do. I think it was a day, February 22nd of 2018, when we had Pastor Lutzer in studio, and I felt compelled. We had shared the gospel, but we had never called for response to the gospel, to surrender all they are to Jesus, recognize their sin, their need for a Savior, and to once and for all surrender all to him. It was in memory of Billy Graham's passing, and it was the day after. It was February 22nd of 2018. Dr. Lutzer was with us that day, and he's with us right now. That was an amazing day, Pastor. About 400 people surrendering to Christ on that morning show alone. Thank you for that.
10: And you know, the thing that motivated them and motivated me to give the gospel was I had the privilege, my wife and I did, of visiting Billy Graham when he was about 90. And the thing that I mentioned on the air at that time was this. Here's this famous man, always surrounded by cameras, always surrounded by aides, everybody wanting to do something for him. And here he is sitting alone in a wheelchair in his home without any of the buzz around him and totally satisfied with Jesus. And the challenge, I think, if I remember correctly, and I wasn't expecting you to mention this, but I think the challenge was simply this. Do you today, and I'm talking to our audience, do you have that kind of certainty and faith by which someday you will be alone? Mm-hmm. Nobody will be buzzing over you, so to speak, and yet you're going to be satisfied with Jesus. And that really struck me that day that we were there, is that here's this very famous man. Of course, at the age of 90, he was starting to get old, but he lived many years after. And at the end of the day, satisfied with Jesus, though he was one of the most famous men in the world. And here's the question I'm asking everybody who's listening to me right now. Are you satisfied with Jesus? Or to ask it differently, who do you love? You know, when the new birth happens in a person's life, the first thing that he or she notices is that they have a love for God and they have a love for Jesus. And I would say to all those who are listening, Carl, if you don't have a love for God and a love for Jesus, I really wonder if you're born again.
0: Yeah. Yeah. Pastor Lutzer is our guest right now. And Pastor, you and I have discussed this a lot lately. We have because of a cultural Christianity, an easy believism, some have called it. It doesn't withstand the test of time. It doesn't withstand those wheelchair moments when we're alone with God. But we offer that today, don't we, Pastor? And it's not a calling to be conformed to the image of a church and the expectations of the outside, not a person with a cup clean on the outside, but that we would look within. And it's that deep look within, that moment of sobriety. The Spirit of God can reveal the love of God and what a relationship with Christ really looks like. How can someone know that they stand with Christ?
10: Well, I think, first of all, we want to make it very clear that salvation is a free gift. It's the gift of God. But why is it that some people who think they have received the gift haven't? And I think you've already touched on it. There's a sense in which they conform, or even they pray, thinking, well, okay, I prayed, or I made some kind of a decision for Christ, without understanding any of the depth of their sinfulness and the tremendous need that they have of God's grace. So once you place your trust in Christ alone, once you give up all other options, put your faith in Jesus Christ alone, how do you know? Well, I think I've already mentioned one way, and that is the fact that you love. and you're going to love God, you're going to love Jesus. If any man or woman be in Christ, they are new creatures. Something happens within us. Something is within us that wasn't in us before we were converted. And then, of course, beyond that, a desire to obey God, a desire to pursue Him. Along the way, stumbling, yes, maybe even some backsliding, but always having that desire.
0: Yes.
10: Always having that desire to be in fellowship with God and to walk with Him.
1: Dr. Erwin Lutzer, so for the person who's listening and they're wrestling, there's a wrestling going on in their soul right now as they weigh out the words that you're speaking. I want you to invite people in. How can you know Jesus if you don't today?
10: I'd say no matter where you are, if God has spoken to you and you know that you're among those who don't really know Jesus, you've never really been converted, why don't you just stop now and come to God with all your doubts? I love that song, you know. Of course, it was always used in the Billy Graham meetings, just as I am, though tossed about, with many a conflict, many a doubt, fightings within, fears without. O Lamb of God, I come, I come. Come with your doubts. Come with your misgivings. Come with your fear that you aren't going to hold out because you're going to stumble, yes. I'm not saying it's inevitable. I'm just simply saying it happens. But you come anyway. I remember witnessing to somebody on the plane who said, I'm not going to get saved until I can hold out until the end. Really? So how do you know that you're going to hold out until the end? I mean, who of us knows that we aren't going to stumble and fall? That certainly could happen. It happens. You come as you are. You come with your misgivings. But you come to Jesus who said, he who believes on me has eternal life. And that belief is a very deliberate, committed belief because you're desperate. Yeah. You have no other option.
0: Yeah. As you're listening right now, the Apostle Paul was clear. If you confess with your mouth Jesus is Lord, that is that he is the new ultimate authority of all that I am, all that I do. If you confess with your mouth Jesus is Lord and believe in your heart that God raised Jesus from the dead, you will be saved. And, you know, there's no aisle to walk today. There's no patent prayer or salvation's a cry of the soul, friend. It's looking in the mirror of your soul, and the Holy Spirit's doing that with you right now. You're seeing yourself for who you are, and you might feel like, oh, I'm wrecked. Praise be to God, because blessed are the poor in spirit. Theirs is the kingdom of heaven. When you're spiritually bankrupt, my friend, you are strategically positioned to be enveloped in the arms of Jesus, who says, come to me, all who are weary and heavy laden, I'll give you rest, and you need rest for your soul. Because this religious performance and all of those things are not going to save you. Only Jesus and Christ alone can save you. In just a moment, Pastor Lutzer is going to pray for you, but if the cry of your soul today, and there's something new happening, there's something totally different, this isn't another hand in the air, this isn't another prayer prayed, this is a full-blown surrender of all that you are. It's a metamorphosis. It's a turning over of all that you are, your mind, your aspirations, your hopes, the life that you've built, and you say, I give it all to you, Jesus, today, every bit of me. Just let that be the cry of your soul, friend. Right now, just let that be the cry of your soul. Surrender all you are to Jesus. And when you do that, I want you to get to a safe place. If you're driving, get to the side of the road. We're going to give you a link in just a moment here because we want to help you in your first steps with Jesus. This is the most important conversation we can have with you right now. So get to the side of the road, get to a safe place. If you're walking, grab your phone, get it in front of you. If you're in the kitchen or at work, grab that phone. And right now, if this is your day of declaration that Jesus Christ is Lord, he is my highest authority. Never before have I done this. Today, this is as real as the breath I breathe. 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Pastor Lutzer, pray for those that are coming to Jesus today.
10: Father, we're asking in the name of Jesus and for your glory that you'll overcome darkness.
0: Yeah.
10: That you'll overcome all excuses. That you'll overcome anger, which oftentimes stands in the way of faith in Jesus. That you might overcome all of the overwhelming issues that people are facing, and that you might show them that Jesus is their only hope for eternal life.
0: Yes.
10: Both in this life and in the life to come. Help them, Father, to pray and to know that their prayer doesn't save them, but the cry of their heart does. And so we ask that many, many might believe in you right now, that they might be saved based on your promises. We love you and we thank you for the opportunity of sharing this. In Jesus' name, amen.
0: Amen. What a joy, Ali. And some of you are wiping tears from your eyes. You can barely see the numbers on your phone, but when you can, text the word new. Today is a new day. Today you come just as you are, and God changes everything. 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

0: We are so grateful for God's work. And really, it's the Spirit's work. This isn't about fancy footwork on our part. This is about us just sharing the truth. Now, we want to get the truth right, because according to Galatians 1, if we're screwing that up, Paul said, let them be accursed if they're coming with another gospel. So we've got to get the truth straight. But then beyond that, it's the Spirit of God that regenerates. The Spirit convicts. The Spirit regenerates. And then we walk in step with the Spirit. And I'm going to go around the horn here. Super Dive, best advice for a brand new follower of Jesus. What do you say, sister?
1: Get yourself into community. Get a mentor. Get someone. But get yourself into a faithful community just to help you, support you, and get a Bible. If you don't have a Bible, get a Bible and get into the Word. But Word and community.
0: Beautiful. Young Thunder, what do you say, my man?
2: Yeah, I'd say deeper than, because yes, community, we want to find it by going to church and being a part of the community of God there. But I want to go even further and just say one-on-one time is really special. It's really important. So as you find that group of believers, I would say find someone in that who has been in the faith for a while, who's trustworthy, I'd say man-to-man, woman-to-woman, and have that person disciple you, train you, grow with you, because they've been through a lot. And you've been through a lot, but you're about to go through more as you continue to take steps with Jesus, and you want someone guiding you through those steps.
0: Okay, I got a counterintuitive one. I'm thinking about David Nelms and his discipleship tools. And I'm thinking his first book. I love the fact that he starts with listen to the Spirit. Guys, listen to me. Mm-hmm. He was my lost God for too long in ministry. About 15, 20 years ago, it dawned on me, whoa, if he's our advantage, what in the world does he want to do? Listen to the Spirit of God. You can, when you are born again, the Spirit of God will begin to, according to the promise in John 14 and John 16, and we find in Romans 8, the Spirit of God will love you enough to speak to you and direct your life. Listen to the Spirit of God speak and watch what he can do.

0: February 21st, 2018 was a big day. A giant, Billy Graham, went to be with God. And there's no one who can celebrate him like one of his kids. So Ann Graham Lotz coming up straight ahead.
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0: February 21st, 2018. I got chills right now. Heaven welcomed a giant. The presence of God welcomed a giant. Billy Graham. What an amazing man of God. And we've got his daughter here right now, Ruth and Graham Lotz. Is with us right now. And, oh, we're going to tell a story about the impact of your dad's passing on Moody Radio on our morning show that I think is going to really encourage you. But you got to talk about the goodness of God to give you a daddy like Billy.
11: You know, it's very humbling. And I think it was Psalm 16 that says, "My lines have fallen pleasant places. Lo, I have a goodly heritage." And you're exactly right. God gave me that. It wasn't anything I had anything to do with. You know, it just placed me in that family. And I'm very, very grateful. And one of the things I'm most grateful for, Carl, is my father's faithfulness to the gospel all of his life until the day he went home. And I know I've heard my mother and father both just appreciate Moody so much for the fact that Moody Bible Institute and Moody Radio have been faithful to God's Word over the years. You know, sometimes, an institution tends to sort of drift away, and they drift left. And Moody has stayed true, so I applaud you all for 100 years of faithfulness to the Word of God and proclaiming it to people all across the world.
8: Yeah, it's been an incredible week, and it was celebrating all week long this 100-year anniversary. It culminated on Tuesday with a big full-day birthday celebration, but we want to take you back. Carl, I'm going to let you explain that moment of February of, 2018, when there was a real shift. It was a defining moment. We call it our defining moment of the morning show.
0: Yeah, and when we say defining moment, we mean this. And your dad's passing charted a course for us that has resulted in, Jonathan, you want to venture a guess how many people have been impacted since that day?
9: It's probably close to about 3,000 who have made commitments to Jesus Christ, either for the very first time in their life or recognizing I thought I had a relationship with Jesus and I didn't, and I want to now.
0: That's been many. So February 1st, I brought in Dr. Erwin Lutzer the next day, and he gave the gospel, and we decided, no, let's not just give the gospel. Let's give an active call to respond, and then we are going to start caring for these people who respond. That day alone, 400 people responded to the gospel, and it's never stopped. We've seen thousands of souls saved here, and one of the things we're committed to, and is being clear with the gospel. One thing I love about your dad's ministry, not only was he clear about the nature of man, that we're sinners, that we're born with our backs to God, but the call to repentance, and then his commitment to clarity, because every one of those who came forward at a Billy Graham crusade was followed up with. This wasn't just walk an aisle and then see you later. Boy, he was committed to really making disciples, wasn't he, Anne?
11: He was, and they had a plan in place. They put people in churches and had Bible studies that they would plunge them into. The little following Christ, the little packet that they gave them when they came down, just helped them get into God's Word, that they would understand the commitment they made. Because like you said, it's not just a one-off. You know, you don't just sign a card, you just don't walk forward and think that's it. That's the first step. And then you have to grow in your relationship with God. And he did that. It was the head of the Navigators that helped him design that course. And it was very effective. I think I've traveled all over the world, and I meet so many people who've put their faith in Jesus and who've, you know, just not only put their faith in Jesus, but then grown in their faith to the point that then they're sharing their faith with others.
0: Yeah, it's amazing. What do you believe is the unseen part of your daddy's legacy?
11: He's been examined so closely, I'm not sure there is an unseen part of my father's legacy, unless it's just the Holy Spirit himself. You know, it's the Holy Spirit that moves in people's hearts. Just when you say there's 3,000 people who've responded, that's evidence of the Holy Spirit moving. And I do believe, Carl, that we're in a harvest time right now. You know, it's amazing that you see that on college campuses, you see it across the globe. People are responding to the gospel, and I think as the world situation melts down, and we're in such a very critically strategic, dangerous time in the world, people get concerned, they get afraid, and they start looking up. And God uses that to draw them to himself, and it's up to people like you and Allie and myself and others to proclaim the gospel clearly so know where to find the answer, where to find peace in their hearts and hope for the future.
8: You already started to touch on it, but I'm going to ask you to go a little further in light of the days that we are living in. We're living in a harvest time. A lot of times we talk about that people are far more ready to hear sometimes than we are to share, prepared to share. How do we live in this moment as believers for every person, whether you have a platform or not? How do we live faithfully in these times? Anne, speak to our listener.
11: Well, you know, I think, first of all, you need to make sure that you're maintaining your personal walk with the Lord. So this morning I've already been up early. I've had my prayer time and Bible reading. And one of the things I asked the Lord was to give me opportunities today. I have a doctor's appointment. I have some media things to do. And just asking me to be aware of the people around me so that he would give me those divine appointments. And sometimes it's just a nurse in the doctor's office who needs prayer. I had a nurse this last time. She was facing a cancer diagnosis, and I just put her arms around her and prayed for her. Sometimes it's if you go out for a meal and when the server comes, you just ask how you can pray for them as you pray your blessing over your meal. Is there something you can pray for them? And I've had so many servers stand there, put their hands out, and let me hold their hands while I prayed over them before we prayed for the meal. So just little things like that, asking God to make you aware of the people around you. And then you don't have to have a, you know, we don't have to be trained, or but just what's in your heart should come out in your mouth. You know, if you love Jesus, if he's been good to you, if he's answered your prayers, then just share with other people what he's meant to you.
0: Ann Graham Lotz is with us right now, Billy Graham's daughter. And Ann, I'm curious about this because I had a daddy that was incredibly rich in faith. And one of the things that he would constantly do is he'd say, oh, Carl, the grace of God is so good. And matter of fact, I was far from God when my dad went to a Billy Graham training session and George Bev Shea was there. And I wasn't walking with Jesus, young 20s, very reckless, living in Alaska, far from God. And I saw tears just streaming down my dad's face. There were things about my dad that I only saw in private. What was your daddy like when he came back from these crusades? What was going on? Give us a peek inside the man behind the scenes.
11: You know, the man behind the scenes was the same as the man in public, actually, Carl. You know, there weren't two of them. And but he loved to relax. He loved his comfortable jeans and his old sweaters and soft shoes. He loved to walk up on the mountain. He was very faithful, even as long as he could be upright. You know, he walked on the mountain and just exercised himself. He loved to sit in the chair in the kitchen and talk to the people who would come in to help, whether it's with the yard or with mother in the house, or, you know, he spent time on the phone and he spent time in his study, you know, preparing his messages. Yeah. And he was at ease. He wasn't uptight. I don't remember him coming home frustrated or uptight or snapping at anybody or never. When he came, he was thrilled to see my mother. It was really sweet. When he walked into the room, she lit up and he lit up. And, you know, they had a really precious love relationship. And he was good with us. And so he loved his dogs. He always had a dog that he had either, as he got older, the dog stayed in the room with him. When he was younger, mother wouldn't allow that. You know, she made the dog stay outside. But he loved hiking mountain with the dogs, and he loved to feed them. So he would take something from his plate. Goodness, I remember when he had ribs, and he would hand a rib to one of the dogs. And, or if he had bacon in the morning, he would have people six extra bacon so he could feed the dogs.
0: Get some extra bacon.
11: So he was... he was an animal person, and he just relaxed. So I had to have been a gift that God gave him, that he could do the things he did and then immediately come back and relax and shift gears.
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1: I have Sirius XM Radio, and they have these channels you can go to, 60s on 6, 50s on 5, 70s on 7, 80s on 8. And so sometimes I'll be on 60s on 6. I don't like it. I flip over to the 70s. I go to the 80s. And then it dawned on me, I've lived through all of these decades. From the 50s, the 60s, the 70s, the 80s, they even have 90s on 9. And I thought, man, you know you're getting old when 90s songs are called oldies, right? But life marches on, eternity gets closer, and we wonder what happens when we die. All right, I'm going to give you a very quick answer. When you die, if you are a Christian, you will go straight to heaven. That's true. Worth clapping for. You probably won't clap for this next statement. When you die, if you're not a Christian, you will go to hell. Now, I don't say that with any delight. I say it with sadness. And I say it because the Bible is very clear in this topic. In fact, Jesus himself said, broad is the way that leads to destruction, and many there are that go that way. And narrow is the way that leads to life, and few there are that find it. Have you believed in Jesus? Have you asked him to forgive you of your sin? No. Then do that. You can go to heaven. You can change your eternal address, but you must say, Lord, forgive me of my sin.
0: 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Find out how to begin a relationship with him by going to harvest.org. Just click on Know God. Already know God? Invite others to learn more about what it means to follow Jesus. 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
2: Your Moody Radio weather forecast. On again, off again, showers and thunderstorms back with us today. A high this afternoon will approach 90 degrees. We'll see about a 6 in 10 chance of showers and storms tonight, mid to upper 70s. On Saturday, we'll see showers and storms early and then again later in the day, a high into the upper 80s. Widespread showers and storms for Sunday, a high on Sunday into the upper 80s. Monday, a 50-50 chance of showers and storms, a high into the upper 80s. I'm staff meteorologist Sally Russell for Moody Radio Florida.
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9: Well, here we are, 100 years and day three. 100 years in day three. I'll stop doing that countdown here pretty soon. It could go on a while here, right, guys?
10: Day 100.
9: Yeah, 100 years and 98 days.
10: Right.
9: Now, it's an awesome thing to be here and talk about life in Christ Jesus. I want to talk with you about this simple little reality. What is it that keeps us from the kingdom of God? Clearly, it's our sin, right? I mean, we're born with our backs to God. We're born all of sin and fall short of the glory of God. But there is a certain sense in which the Pharisees are great. They're a great illustration and backdrop of what it takes to come into the kingdom of God. we find that when Jesus was teaching and walking and going downtown, they were really upset because he met with sinners. He met with sinners. And they had a real problem with this. Now, they shouldn't have, because their sin was very evident for God to see and for others to see. But they were going through the routine and the punch list of feeling like, yep, we got it together and the others don't. It's the backdrop of them chastising Jesus for eating with sinners that we find in Luke 15. Jesus goes into three teachings: the lost sheep, the lost coin, and the lost son. Now, here's the interesting thing about this. If you look at it in direct context, Jesus was illustrating that going out after whoever, wherever they are, is his heart. Lost people matter to God, no matter what big, no matter what mess they are in. There is no one out of reach of God. He will leave the 99 to get the one. When a lost coin is found, there's rejoicing. So it shows the intentionality and the celebration of our Father. And then with the parable of the lost sons, it reveals that there must come a time for all of us when we have such little regard for our standing with God that we can celebrate anyone coming to God. Such little regard for our standing with God that we can celebrate anyone coming to God. And, let me be this bold, you genuinely celebrate. So the story of the wayward sons is powerful because the first son, you might have never heard the story before, you might have heard it for 50 years, but it's a classic story. Son wants his inheritance. Would have broken every Jewish tradition under the sun to get the inheritance before the father dies, but we got a greedy son. I mean, he's a mess. And one of the cool things about this story is that the father does not chase him down. He lets him go. And the son goes probably off, they would have thought in their minds, big city, Antioch, something, hustling, bustling. And he squanders the entire inheritance, and he's living as a slave, and he's eating with pigs, and he's like, what in the world is going on here? Now, the cool thing about this younger son is he came to his senses, and he realized, I got to go home. And on the way home, we find a great picture. The only time we find God represented in the scriptures being in a hurry is in this story. And he gathers up his outer garment, and Jesus tells the story, and he runs toward the son. And he puts a ring of authority and a cloak of authority, and he puts sandals on his feet to say, you're not a slave anymore, son. And he kills the fatted calf. And they have a party. It's one thing I want you to know right now. You are not out of reach of God. The one who holds all things, the one who has given you so much, no matter how much you've squandered it, our God loves you. And Jesus says, come on home, kid. Come on home. So that's got to sit right there. No matter what you've screwed up, if today you have come to your senses and realize I need to go home to God, today's the day. So that's one. But the other one is the older son. And this was actually the aim of this portion of teaching. It was the religious who could not celebrate anyone and everyone, no matter where they come from, no matter where they're from, there was no ability to full on celebrate. Let me just give you a warning right now. If you cannot joyfully, exuberantly celebrate someone from any walk of life, no matter what they've done, this could be a huge alert that you are not a child of God. If I look at the true context of Luke 15, we've got a picture of Jesus reaching people who have blown it, and they've been lost, and they've been gone, and they have squandered so much, and they realize, and they come home. But the other group of people are those that are pretty meh with regard to those people coming home to Jesus. No joy welling up, no ecstatic sense in their heart. Do you know that the absence of celebration for those that have encountered regeneration by God is one of the greatest evidences that you have a touch of Pharisee in you? That's hard to hear, isn't it, Jonathan?
7: It is hard to hear, but it's
9: real.
7: It's important to hear, yeah, because that's where change happens.
9: See, the problem with the Pharisees is that they were checking all the external boxes. And I just want to ask you a question. Beyond all the things that you think you've done well, have you ever really been overjoyed at the regeneration of the Holy Spirit of someone who's been far off the reservation? Because the absence of a heart that overflows with joy, like the older son who was so begrudgingly ticked off that his brother had come home, is very good possibility and probability that you do not know God personally. Yeah. See, religion is a bad elixir, man. We drink it and we think we got something, but we don't.
7: It's so convincing of that.
9: Yeah. So you say, well, Carl, I'm not a celebratory kind of person. If you're in Jesus Christ, when you see lost people saved, buddy, friend, sister, you are busting at the seams. You are overjoyed, straight up. It's undeniable. You say, Carl, one of the greatest evidences is my ability to celebrate lost people being born again. Yeah, and if you've never had that exuberant joy, it could be that you're a box checker like the older son, and you've never known the grace of God yourself. Because when you've been touched by grace, my friend, you will celebrate anyone coming to God. And I mean celebrate. So I just want to ask you, have you wandered so far away and squandered so much of what God's given you, and you're realizing it today and you're saying, I want to come home and give my life to God, not take stuff from him anymore. I want to give it. I'm giving my life to God. He's running toward you right now. It's the most awesome thing. Are you a box checker? I say this all the time. It doesn't matter how many years you've been in church. Here's true to the text in Luke 15. If you cannot genuinely, with the Spirit of God in you, filling your spirit, be overjoyed for the salvation of others, you may not have ever been saved yourself. Oh, yeah. You're on the plantation, man. You're on the farm, you're on the ranch, you're jumping through all the hoops, meaning you're in church, you're in a small group, you might be on the worship team. But friend, if that's never been a genuine emotion that you can celebrate with God, those that surrender and come home to God, I mean celebrate, oh, it could be that you don't have a spiritual pulse. And here's what's great. The Spirit of God, just as he cut through the Pharisees 2,000 years ago, the hardness of heart And the religious performance can cut through today and save your soul. So whether you have been far from God and you're coming home today and you've never before surrendered to God's kingdom, but today you are all in with Jesus. Or you've been all around this religiosity, churchianity, but today you're saying, oh God, I've not been able to celebrate because although I've been around you, I've not been in you. Praise God. You say, what do I do? Right now, you need to come to grips with this reality. Number one, you're a sinner. You're missing the mark. Your life is not all of that. And you've been in control for too long. And today you are surrendering all you are to Jesus Christ. You're recognizing soberly by the power of the Spirit, I'm a sinner. I need a Savior. And you're surrendering all that you are, holding nothing back for the first time ever. And you're repenting and you're turning. And even right now, the Spirit of God is doing this within you. Let your soul cry out to God today. What does it profit a man to gain the whole world and lose their soul? You know what the answer to that is? Nothing. Nothing. Don't play with eternal things, friends. Don't play with eternal things. Surrender to Jesus today. If the cry of your soul today, right now, is to say, I give all I am to Jesus Christ, this is your Freedom Friday. This is your day when you're walking free. This is your day of salvation. This is a day now when you can celebrate those who are lost. For those of you that have been far from God and you're coming home and you've squandered everything, this is a day when you can celebrate life in the kingdom. If you're saying right now, just answer this question. Yes, Carl, I'm saying I'm a sinner. I need a Savior. I look at me as the biggest problem in my life. Praise God. And I want all of you right now to repent and turn and follow Jesus. That's the invitation that Jesus gives. And if this is you right now, no fanfare, nothing, just the rush of the Spirit of God that's filling that void in your life that only God can fill. Just text the word new wherever you are. We're going to help you in your first steps with Jesus. 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Use this link. 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

0: 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You've just heard me share the good news that he came to set sinners free from even religiosity. And no matter how far you've wandered from God, text new to 800-555-7898. Coming up here, Wes Ward, he's VP of Moody Global Media, and we are going to talk with him about where we are today and some of the exciting things into the near future. Hang on.
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0: Wes Ward with me right now, Vice President of Moody Global Media. He's served at Moody way back in the 90s for a few years, and now he's back with us, and it's a joy. Wes, where are we? First, where are we? Where is Moody Radio? We're parked on the Word of God, aren't we, my man?
10: Yeah, I was going to say, in some cities we're 90.1, and in other cities we're other frequencies, but we are just as in tune today, and that's really encouraging to me, to things of first importance. As we were before we went on the air 104 days or so ago. I know you're keeping count. And I am just so encouraged that I'm not having to say to hosts like you, hey, Carl, get back to things of first importance. Get it back to the word, dude. because you guys are doing that every single day. Earlier, I was listening to you talk about the prodigal story. And when I was growing up in Sunday school, I never got the full story that you did this morning. And there's more than one prodigal in the story. So thanks for sharing it faithfully.
0: Yeah, the interesting thing about that story is that Jesus was actually aiming that story at the Pharisees, who were angry that he would dare to hang out with sinners like the prodigal, first prodigal son. Wes, as we look forward here, it's an interesting landscape that we have in media. Where are you believing God is taking us? What are you and your team believing that we're going to start leaning into now with Moody Radio? We've been strong terrestrially all around the nation and the world, but where are we going here, my friend?
10: Well, we just got to be where people are, and people are increasingly on just a lot of different kind of devices. You know, it's interesting when you go to any store and you walk around and you see the kid in the cart with mom. The kid in the cart's got a device.
0: Yeah.
10: And we just want to be where people are. That's why Moody went on radio in the very first place. They knew that these devices were in homes and people were gathered around that device called radio. And they just wanted to be there with the truth of God's word and stories like you told earlier this hour about what's in the Bible. And we just got to do that increasingly with great skill and wisdom and not a sense of reluctance. There's going to be some courage. We're going to fail some and stub our toes and learn from that. But wherever people are on some device watching or listening, Moody's got to be there. And Carl, already the statistics are telling us that we're in 190 countries right now doing that. And so we just need to pray with a lot of humility and zeal. Lord, take us where you want us to go, and may your will be done and not ours.
0: You know, the interesting thing about missions is that there's been a goal for years to go reach people. Now with this digital age that we live in, it's pretty astounding, Wes, how we can get this good news. And we're getting word back, aren't we, that people around the globe are hearing the gospel or being built up in Christ. What's going on right now?
10: Yeah, well, people are searching. And, you know, it's really crazy when you think about it. Anytime I hear somebody talk about a home renovation project, the first words out of everybody's mouth around me is YouTube. You don't need a handyman anymore. You just YouTube it. And that's what people are doing around planet Earth right now. They're going to YouTube and Google, the two most searched things, and they're typing in things like, who is Jesus? What's the relevance of the Bible in 2026? How do I get along with my husband? What does God say about those things? People are searching right now for answers because they've got problems. And 140 years of Moody Bible Institute, 100 years of Moody Radio, more than 100 years of Moody Publishers, our faculty, God is doing something crazy right now in the life of Moody Bible Institute. I'm so excited about that. But, Carl, this really isn't just about Moody. This is the response of every church. You're a pastor in a church. I want the media in your church to be dangerous for the gospel in a really good way. I want every single church and Christian to handle media in a great way, because let's flood the airwaves and the digital waves with the truth of God's word.
0: I want to give people that, whether it's Share or 48 Hours of Impact that's coming up next week and different efforts that we have here to leverage resources toward Kingdom Gold, you saw a group of kids walking on campus here, and they're young. They're young people. They're in their 20s. They're in their 30s, and they're part of a brand new digital team here. I want everyone who gives so sacrificially here and those listening this morning, whether they've jumped in or not, how thrilling it is. When you came in, you did a revamp on this whole thing of digital. We're leaning into this, aren't we, Wes?
10: Yeah, we really are. And Carl's mentioning that from my office window yesterday, I saw a team of digital natives walking the sidewalk around Moody. And I know that they were discussing, what are we going to do and how are we going to reach our generation? And I'm so grateful that Moody has never been afraid of reaching generations for Christ. Carl, I don't know if you know this, but within the first 13 years of Moody being on the air, 1939, we were already in 19 different languages on one station, WMBI in Chicago. We were in Polish, and we were in some really difficult to translate languages right within the very first decade of Moody being on the air. I love that I work at a place where yeah. gospel advancement and gospel entrepreneurialism is our DNA. And so, yeah, we're trying to shake up ourselves. Now, at the same time, listen, we're still faithful to this audience. We don't want Moody Radio to go away. We believe in it. And I'm so grateful we're Christ-centered, putting audiences first. We love God. We love people. And whether we do that on radio, podcast, or social media, we want to collaborate, embrace transformation at every level. But again, we're gospel entrepreneurs.

0: you know, every single day you are connected to, you know, who knows, hundreds of people through your own devices. And I think it's going to spread like wildfire. And I think it's going to happen, you know, person to person and digital like that. But I also love that we're committed to analog, too. And what I mean by that is I want to hear pages of scripture. I love hearing the real rustling of God's word in front of us. So let's get back to the Bible, stay to the Bible, help each other get there. But I'm praying for a great awakening. And, you know it, Carl, when you look in the faces of young men and women in their 20s and 30s, God's doing something fresh.
1: For sure.
0: They're digital natives, and they know what to do with these tools.
1: Yeah, and there's a seeking out there like we haven't seen in recent years. This is beautiful. Wes Ward, VP of Moody Global Media. I wanted to bring him in to give you a taste here. We're at 100 years in 3 days. Here we are, 100 years in 3 days, guys. How about that?
2: We're on it.
1: We're on it.
2: On the move to the next 100.
1: And this is so encouraging, and it's thrilling for me. I get choked up with these 20-somethings that are working here around Moody, leveraging content on a media platform for which a lot of us are new to, but the world is grabbing up quickly, and this is how we can take the gospel to the ends of the earth, and you're part of it. I want to thank you, those of you that are part of Moody. I'm talking putting shekels in the pot. Every month, some of you, impact partners, you jump in at share. We're not doing share. We're not asking for money. All I'm saying today is from the bottom of our heart, thank you. And I know this, the joy is all yours. That's the coolest thing. Let's get a couple news hits, Young Thunder.
2: President Trump says a deal to disarm the Palestinian terrorist group Hamas has been reached. In a post on Truth Social, Trump said the Board of Peace has reached an agreement that would involve the complete disarmament of all armed groups in Gaza. Trump says part of the deal is that Israel will withdraw from the enclave and a new Palestinian government will be created. The agreement is set to be implemented in carefully structured phases. The father of a Georgia school shooter will spend 15 years behind bars. Colin Gray was convicted of second-degree murder and several other charges earlier this year. He gave his son, Colt Gray, the gun that ended up being used to kill two students and two teachers at Appalachian High School in September of 2024. Colin Gray is the first parent of a school shooter to be convicted of murder. Colt Gray, who is now 16 years old, will now go to prison without the possibility of parole. I'm Jonathan, and that is your quick update.
1: I was looking at something in the Word and yesterday, and it just reminded me of the fact that, and I want to give you this word on this Freedom Friday, we need each other. Over 100 times in the New Testament, there is one Greek word for the two words, one another. One Greek word for those two words, one another. We need each other. And I think one of the great deceptions of Satan, even as we're talking about content and digital and all this, and you might listen to Moody Radio, you might get our showcast, which is so encouraging how many tens of thousands of you download content just through that digital platform alone. But here's what we can't lose. We can't lose seeing each other in person, being with each other in person. We can't lose it. One of the greatest risks to the abundant life that we have is that our primary migratory relationships are not found in Jesus Christ. I'm going to be this bold. When we know intimately the lives of coworkers who may or may not know Jesus Christ more than people in the body of Christ, that's a dangerous thing. We need to know the stories of people. We need to be able to share our burdens with each other. This is one of the great advantages of being in the family of God. This is one of the great advantages. So I just want to give you a shout out today. Don't just go to church this weekend. Be the church. Find a place. Roll up your sleeves. Sacrifice an hour or two a week.

0: jump in. Fill a gap. When you hear somebody calling out, man, we got a bunch of babies that need their poopy diapers changed. You know, it might have been a while, but you might say, oh, God, can you give me a momentary spiritual gift here for a season? Can you give me 6 months of a passion to change diapers? Mm-hmm. Can you help me? God will do it. Yeah. Now I'm being hyperbolic. And there's even laws and cautions that you do with little kids these days, and that's great. But the fact is, whether it's helping park cars, leading a small group, joining a group might be the first thing that you do. Friend, don't just go to church. Be the church.
1: Yeah. You know, something I've been praying for myself this season, because I've got a second baby on the way, and I understand that there's about to be far less time for me than there is right now. And I've been praying that God would adjust my spirit by saying, God, I recognize my life is not my own.
0: Yeah.
1: That I don't live my life for me. So do what you need to do in me to help me be selfless, to help me be okay with the lack of time I have for myself, and to serve the people around me, to live a Philippians 2 life.
0: Yeah. Yeah, that's a great prayer, Jonathan. That's really sweet.
1: And I'm excited for what God's going to do, because it's easy to be so focused on, oh man, I wish I just had more time for me, or what can I do to get more time for me? But recognizing that I don't live my life for myself. I live my life for what God's called me to.
0: So can we hold in one hand, let's be the church, and in the other, oh, come Lord Jesus. Yeah, that's probably the healthiest way forward.

0: Yeah, Come Jesus Come, CC One, and it's Carl and Crew. You know, you look at calls on our life in the scripture, and you're like, how are we going to do that? We had a sit down with a great prof here. I want you to take a listen.
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11: 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And I want you to know and believe that today.
10: You're listening to Carl and Crew.
0: So we're talking about the goodness of God. This has been quite a week, Allie.
12: It really has. I love the layers that we've been able to feature. Yeah. This has not been a one-dimensional conversation.
0: Dr. Bradley Berain is with us right now. He is professor and program head of TESOL, which is teaching English to speakers of other languages here at Moody Bible Institute. He's got degrees from different universities, including Moody, and he's armed for bear and ready to rumble here. And we got a bear out there, Dr. Bradley, and the bear is, life doesn't always go well. Sometimes it goes very poorly, right, my friend?
13: Yes, it does.
0: And yet that God is still good. How does that work?
13: Well, it means that we're finite and we can't always see, right? When we're running from the bear, we can't always see the landscape around us or God's purposes in it. And that may sound like a cop-out, but part of what we mean when we talk about God's goodness is trusting it absolutely, all the time, all in.
12: Dr. Bradley Berain, our guest, you know, people like to talk about God being good all the time and God's goodness being seen in everything. How should that affect how we live? I think of Chuck Colson's famous book, How Now Shall We Live? In light of what we know to be true about God, what do we do with that?
13: We follow his example. God's goodness is not only for us to receive, it's for us to give out to others as well. In the same way that the gospel is not only redemption for us, we get to proclaim that redemption to others. It's a form of the golden rule. There's a vertical and a horizontal dimension, I think, to every moral command. Everything we learn about God has ways for us to obey it in our own life. And if we're commanded to do something in our own life, we can be sure that God is already doing it perfectly. And it's not just an example for us to follow. He's going to empower us and enable us to do exactly what he does. But from our point of view, if we want to think of it as following his example and doing what he does, that's what it means to follow Christ.
0: Yeah, I want to get into that golden rule in a moment here, but I notice, and I've learned that you taught some time in China and in Vietnam. My conviction is, having traveled a good bit and lived in South Africa for a year of my life with my bride and two children, there's a lot to be learned about the character of God. Your theology can really get squared away when you get out of your bubble. What did you learn in China and Vietnam about the sovereignty and goodness of God? Anything at all there?
13: Oh, my goodness. What a small question. No, I'm just kidding. It's a huge question. It's an overwhelming question. Well, we mostly lived in Vietnam, so that's what we learned. My wife and I and our first two children who were born over there, we learned that God takes care of us. God provides. We may be in an unexpected situation. We might not have enough support. We may need prayer on a particular issue. Someone may have an apologetics question that we don't necessarily know the answer to right away. Or we may want more opportunities to share the gospel. Whatever we want, whatever we need, God provides. And he provides it at the right time, in the right way. And, you know, I'm here to tell the story.
12: You know, when we think about the golden rule, our natural reaction is to want to do unto others as they've done unto us. I mean, I think many people would like to rewrite it because that's what feels easy. You're good to me, I'll be good to you back. But if you cross me, well then, look out. And that's how many people live. And it's hard to fight that impulse, because how in the world do we do good to people who are rude to us, who more than just offend, maybe who betray, who even harm us? Speak to that a little bit.
13: Yes, that is a great question. And I feel like the Sermon on the Mount is Jesus' answer to that question. Because the law was eye for an eye, tooth for a tooth.
0: Yeah.
13: And just as you described, how much joy is there in getting somebody back, you know? Because it feels like justice. But Jesus raised the bar. You know, if somebody hurt you, what are we supposed to do? For some reason, I don't understand it in my humanness, turn the other cheek, go the extra mile. You know, and while loving your neighbor is a good thing, Jesus upped the bar and said, love your enemies, as he did for us. He loved us when we were still enemies. I think that kind of love, that kind of goodness, is going to get the world's attention, is going to be something that brings glory to God and his plan of redemption.
0: Yeah, you just answered my next question. But let's go down after this a little bit. My question is, and I think you just answered it, for every one of God's precepts, I have a firm conviction, for every teaching, for every command, every law, it is inextricably linked to the greater from God, whatever that greater is. So your contention is the golden rule, as we know it from the Sermon on the Mount, the greater good is we will let our light so shine before men that they will see our deeds and glorify our Father who is in heaven. Is that fair?
13: I would say that, yes, absolutely. The moral principles are not abstractions. They are all rooted in the character of God.
0: So what we keep coming back to time and again this week, Doc, is that it's rooted in the character of God. Mm-hmm. It seems that we can't be grabbing a verse here, grabbing a verse there, listen to another inspirational message here without having the broader context of the character of God. To what degree do you think we have underestimated our need to understand good theology, the character of God. How does that work in our discipleship of his son, Jesus?
13: I don't know if we've underestimated it. It is hard in practice. Like, as you say, in practice, we grab a verse here, we grab a verse there. But that's not necessarily bad. We need something manageable. But then we do need to step back, and every follower of Christ should be hotly pursuing, passionately pursuing the knowledge of God, the presence of God, you know? One thing have I desired, one thing, that I could dwell in your temple, right? And, you know, instead of a shopping list of things that we usually have for God, that I usually have for God, you know, if we're going to reduce it to one thing that includes everything that is God's character, learning about it, soaking ourselves in it, drawing nearer to him, and that is following Christ, absolutely.
12: Dr. Bradley Bahrain, I think we mentioned today in the Word, he's written the devotional this month, the July 25th one. 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

0: Ben Fuller, Black Sheep. It's Carl and Crew. Boy, we get some great news for you. This is tremendous. The gospel's going out like this. I just was alerted by Jonathan that we had several thousand people download content from our showcast, which is yesterday.
1: In one day.
0: So I don't know what's happening, but if there's a hunger for truth and growth, praise be to God. 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This is tremendous. I mean, that's like exponential increase in one day. 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
3: With a whimper rather than a bang, the world has become a different place than it was in January 2021 when Donald Trump left office. That is how Victor Davis Hanson begins his commentary about the world that has been made anew. Here are just a few of the significant changes around the world. In this hemisphere, not only has Venezuela changed, but several Latin American countries have swung from communism with pro-American administrations, and China is no longer attempting to control the Panama Canal. Many commentators simply refer to the Middle East as a quagmire, but Victor Davis Hanson reminds us that Israel has been providing intelligence and missile defense to the Muslim Gulf states. As I've mentioned in previous commentaries, Hamas, Hezbollah, and the Houthis have been weakened economically and militarily. Russia lost its last client in the Middle East with the fall of the Assad regime, and the Strait of Hormuz remains a choke point, but its significance will diminish because existing pipelines are being expanded and others are under construction to bypass the strait entirely. The war in Ukraine continues, but the U.S. has been allowing the country to manufacture Patriot missiles and to strike targets inside Russia. And it is worth noting that Russia is now in its weakest political, economic, and military condition in decades. China is also stagnating. It is burdened by a dangerously low fertility rate while importing three-fourths of its daily oil consumption, nearly half of its natural gas, and a third of its daily food. In many strategic ways, the world is very different from what it was 5 years ago. We shouldn't lose sight of these differences. I'm Kirby Anderson, and that's my point of view.
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4: Your Moody Radio weather forecast. On again, off again, showers and thunderstorms back with us today. A high this afternoon will approach 90 degrees. We'll see about a 6 in 10 chance of showers and storms tonight, mid to upper 70s. On Saturday, we'll see showers and storms early and then again later in the day, a high into the upper 80s. Widespread showers and storms for Sunday, a high on Sunday into the upper 80s. Monday, a 50-50 chance of showers and storms, a high into the upper 80s. I'm Staff Meteorologist Sally Russell for Moody Radio Florida.
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0: What does it profit you to gain the whole world and lose your soul? And there's a lot of things that we try to gain in this world. We try to gain security from this world. We try to get some kind of satisfaction. and maybe some kind of status. But it is a powerful moment when you say to yourself, self, this ain't working. This is not working. And I know that you may have come here today looking for something more. And I've got some good news on this Freedom Friday. His name is Jesus. And Jesus' love transcends all earthly security, all earthly satisfaction, and all earthly status. And that's not a pipe dream. And the interesting thing about how God saves souls is that he will allow us in his mercy to just get exhausted. Just get exhausted. Spiritually fatigued. Our soul, our heart, our mind feels parched, empty, and cluttered. And God wants to free you today, my friend. I know what it is to be on that treadmill, trying to squeeze something out of this world, thinking that you know Jesus, but not knowing Jesus personally. And it can be a crazy maker because you think, oh, I've got all Jesus has to offer. What if you don't? What if you don't have what Jesus has to offer? What if what you have is mere Western belief in Jesus, which even the demons possess and they tremble? Think about that. What does it profit you to gain the whole world and lose your soul? And see, the resounding answer to that is nothing. And God may have caught you at a moment today. And providentially, he knew that you would be here where you are at the end of yourself. Praise God. And on this Freedom Friday, I want you to know there is life in Jesus Christ. Can I remind you what he said? Come to me, all who are weary and weighed down. And I'm going to give you rest. For my yoke is easy and my burden is light. If you've been under the yoke of this world, and what I mean by that is we're all yoked up with someone or something, but you've been trying to squeeze satisfaction, security, or status out of this world, it's a powerful thing to come to the realization, this isn't working. Blessed are the poor in spirit, for theirs is the kingdom of heaven. See, the beautiful thing about what Jesus said in that Sermon on the Mount was just this, that when we come to the realization, man, I am spiritually bankrupt. And no amount of squeezing security, satisfaction, or status out of this world is going to help me. Wow, that's powerful. It's a sobering thing because you enter into a portal where God is having an honest conversation with your soul and with your mind and with your heart. And by the power of the Holy Spirit, there can be this metamorphosis where your mind is changed, your heart is softened. He becomes the potter. You are the clay. And he begins to shape your life in his hands. And I'm inviting you into the hands of Jesus today. How do you do that? How do we move from being a slave to everything that we're trying to find in this world, security, satisfaction, and status, and move into the arms of God? There's one thing that keeps us from it, our sin. We're separated from God. Sin is missing the mark over and over again. Meaning we can't attain to the righteousness of Christ. But God so loved the world that he sent his son. Whoever believes in him, meaning full faith and trust in God. You won't die. You'll have everlasting life. And here's the coolest thing. The reason I can say this with great joy in my heart is John 3:17 says, Jesus didn't come to condemn you. He came to save you from you. And if the Spirit of God is cutting through into the innermost part of you this morning, praise God. He's showing you in a quiet moment. You're seeing yourself for what you really are, and he's showing you something more. His arms are outstretched saying, come to me. How? If you admit to God that you are in fact a sinner and you are the problem and you need a Savior because he is the answer for your problem, you will enter into a relationship with Jesus. I can't force you to come to grips with the fact that you're a sinner. All I can do is invite you to let the Spirit of the living God search you deeply and say, you're missing the mark. You're trying to profit from the world. You're exhausted. Come to me. Bring your sin to me. Lay it down at the foot of the cross. I died for you. Jesus shed his blood on the cross for you. He was put into a grave, but the grave couldn't hold him. And he's alive today. No more hoop jumping. No more scrambling for security. No more looking for satisfaction in what this world has to offer. It's too broken. No more need for status. Can you imagine being freed from those things? Can you imagine that? Well, Jesus has it for you. And I want you to today, for the first time in your life, confess with your mouth, Jesus is Lord. It's no longer a man that I look to with good teaching. It's a man that I look to now, fully God, fully man, and say, you are my highest authority. And because of your acknowledgement that you're a sinner and you're turning around from a broad path that leads to destruction, that path you've been walking to see if I can profit something from it. And God, by his grace, turns you around and you repent. You change your mind, you change your heart, you change your attitude, and you change your direction. And you say, finally, once and for all, I give all I am to Jesus today. I want to say welcome to the family of God. And all over the world right now, people are hearing this. And this is your moment. This is your Freedom Friday. This is a day that God knew when you were in your mama's womb, you would come to this day. God is providential. He brought you here for a purpose, and he's sovereign. He's the ruler of all things, and today he's ruling your heart. And if this is you, it's a full break from the broad path, and you are turning onto the narrow path. The Holy Spirit has revealed it to you that you were dead, and now you're alive because you've cried out and said, I'm a sinner, and I confess with my mouth, you are the new highest authority in my life. It's no longer me looking in the mirror. I'm tired. You will find rest for your soul. Young Thunder, we want to help these new followers of Jesus today. How do we do it?
8: 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This is a declaration that I am laying myself down and I'm following Jesus. It is an outcry of what God is doing in your heart. And we have a resource we're going to send back to you. Go and fill that out. You can also get a brand new Bible there. Even if you have a Bible, we recommend getting this yes. Bible sent to you because I think that there's something really cool about having physical representations of the inward reality of what God's done in you. And what better day to start with a new Bible than your first day in Jesus Christ?
0: Yeah, and I want you to be bold. We want to, wherever you are in this world, reach out to you and give you a word of encouragement along this path less traveled. So text the word new right now, wherever you are. If today is the day of salvation, God is freeing you from yourself. And you're saying, it's profited me nothing to gain the whole world or try to and lose my soul. Text the word new right now, wherever you are, to 800-555-7898. Today is the day. Don't let pride hold you back. Don't let the perception of what others may think hold you back. God will make you new. He will change everything about you. Will it take time? Yeah. On this path, less traveled, this new path following Jesus, there's going to be great learning opportunities along this path, but you're a new creation today. Old things have gone, new things have come. Welcome to the family. 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That's it. 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You've

0: the cross.
1: Ann Wilson, the cross. You know what I feel compelled with today? It is clear in Luke 15 that when lost things are found, it's a celebration. And that's, I just want to celebrate with you. I'm so grateful for God calling you out of darkness and into the light. And I know there's probably some of you that are like, man, I just surrendered all I am to Jesus. I just acknowledged I'm a sinner. We know this because we hear from people all the time. They've been in church maybe for years, but today was a day of new birth. You came alive in Jesus Christ, and I praise God for each and every one of you. And we celebrate that. That's what we do. According to Luke 15, we celebrate it. I'm going to shout out the last four numbers of your telephone number. If you're just wiping tears away, getting through the fog, seeing your screen on your phone, just text the word new to 800-555-7898. If you've been listening the last several minutes while I've been pouring out my heart here about the good news of Jesus Christ, and today's the day, just get to a safe place, text the word new. If you're driving, just pull off the side of the road, text new to 800-555-7898. Man, this is a brand new day, and we celebrate it with you. 0023-1119-2276-3324-5676. A lot of these first time, never texted here before. 6113-7004-5704-9903-6152. Welcome to the family. 4695-4725. Welcome. 2156, welcome to the family, and 3140, welcome to each of you. Man, this is a new day, right, guys?
2: What a this great Good Friday.
3: Is the best. Yeah. It's the first day of something completely new. I love the reality that now you are filled with the Holy Spirit.
1: Yeah.
3: And He is going to lead your life. He's going to fill you with joy, with peace. And He is going to do some really cool things in you, and He's going to lead you.
1: I think one of the coolest things that's going to happen is you're going to face hardship with a supernatural power like you've never seen before. Hardship's going to be there. You might get mocked for your faith by some that have been around you. That's okay. Get a new group of friends, friend.
3: Yeah, that's okay.
1: Get a new group of friends. And we're just praising God for every one of you. 1651 and 2980 just came in. Praise God, man. We are celebrating with you. 0666 just came in, and 3382 just came in. Praising God for you today. We are celebrating what God is doing in you. I know. I get it. I know when Jesus called me out of darkness and into the light, it was like, what in the world have I been missing this whole time? And it's called life, abundant life in Jesus Christ. Awesome. So thrilled for you. So thrilled for you. Man, this is just tremendous. Okay, coming up here in a moment, we got a crazy question for you, and we're going to go lightning round. You get to give us feedback about the future of Moody Radio. Yeah. So get ready. When I pose you the question, I'm not going to give it to you yet. When I pose you the question, you got to grab that phone, light them up, because you mean to tell me, Carl, my ideas are going to be listened to for what we do going forward? You betcha. Hang on.
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1: Okay, we got some freedom for you on this Freedom Friday. We are 100 years and 3 days old today.
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2: Okay, good.
1: Now, we'll just keep you updated here. But here's the cool thing going forward. We want to hear from you. What do you want us to keep cooking with? And maybe what would you like to see us add to the recipe? Not changing the gospel in any way, shape, or form.
3: No, that stays.
1: That's staying. We aren't giving up on that. But what do you want to see us stick with here at Moody Radio, not just Carl and crew, but across the dial? 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You're a programmer here at Moody Radio. How about that?

0: Cece Winans, worthy of it all. Anyone else love that song?
1: Oh, it's one of my favorites.
2: Love Cece.
1: I love anthem-y music. I could make a Spotify playlist of just Christian anthems.
0: I'm anthems
1: and not
0: all
1: listen to anything
0: way.
1: Else ever.
0: Yeah, I mean, I love Forrest Frank and these guys.
1: 100%.
0: These anthems. Oh my goodness!
1: So good.
0: I mean, those singable songs that when you strike the chord in church and people are familiar with it.
1: Oh man,
0: Katie, bar the better. Door. Okay, getting a lot of feedback here. You can give us a call, 800-555. Better give the right number. 800-555-7898. We've got a vote for more apologetics. Someone is saying Old Testament deep dives. I love Ooh. Old Testament deep dives.
1: Oh, yeah.
0: Yeah, for sure.
1: That's true, because I think sometimes when we're on our own, it can feel a little scary to get into the Old Testament. It's like, I'm just going to stick over here in Galatians and Ephesians and Philippians because I know those. But the Old Testament can be hard or scary sometimes. It doesn't have to be.
0: No. Man, everything was pointing in the Old Testament to Jesus.
1: Yeah.
0: Everything was Absolutely. Pointing to Jesus. Lucy in Holland, Michigan, what's your idea going forward?
3: Well, they had the Southern Gospel music on the Moody Radio app for quite a while there, and then all of a sudden, boop, it was gone. And I love all kinds of music, but I especially like Southern Gospel because that was the first Christian music that I was exposed to, and I just love the messages that come out of it.
0: I love it. Thanks for your feedback on that one. Did one of you guys take that off the app?
2: It wasn't me. Did you do it? No, it wasn't Super Die. We will let folks know.
0: Yeah, it's great. Getting calls coming in here. Pearl in Oklahoma. What do you say, Pearl?
4: Hey, good morning. I love Freedom Fridays, and I love hearing just the stories of how the Holy Spirit's working in people's lives, and they call in with testimonies. And I was just thinking it would be neat if there was a daily opportunity, maybe like a 15-minute chunk, I don't know, that just came to mind, of people sharing how the Spirit of God is working in their lives.
0: That's a good note. I think one of the things we could do here in the mornings is just let everyone know constantly the phone lines are open, because we have windows when we can pop people in with stories.
1: And we could just pop them in one little thing here before we jump onto something. Like, I love that. I think it's a great idea.
0: So let me be clear right now. If you've got a story of how God has rocked your world, changed your life, saved you, is growing you, call in any time.
1: Yes. You can do that right now. We can make that change.

0: I would love to hear more about the Christian artists behind the stage of how they even had their testimony, how they started the music, and how they even got the songs going out with the new artists. Would be great.
1: That's excellent, Paige.
2: Really good idea. Now that doesn't have Super Dive fired up.
3: No, it doesn't at all.
1: I'm with Paige. I'm gonna hang out with
2: Paige
1: for a while.
2: Hey, write these down. Yeah. These are good, guys.
3: Can we tease something with that?
2: Because are you gonna do it?
3: I'm gonna do it because we're already doing it and we're almost ready to launch this
2: to roll
3: thing.
2: It out.
3: Is that Super Die has a new segment that's going to be coming up in just a little bit here that is all about that, the stories behind the songs with
2: the
3: artists, and it's going to be really cool. So yes, that will be coming in just a few weeks here.
2: How about that? How about that, Paige? Is Paige still there?
3: She's still here.
2: She's still there?
0: I'm still here. I'm still here. I'm in awe of you guys because you guys are so funny. I literally passed your jokes on Wednesday.
2: Yes. Well, Paige, guess what? Winner, winner, chicken dinner. Out of the blue, you're getting a Carl and Crew prize pack. Aww. How about that?
0: Oh my gosh! You guys are a part of a party pack with me every day.
3: So. Well, now you can have another
2: prize pack coming your way. Awesome! All right, love you guys, and taking all those things and more into consideration. Pretty cool, huh?
3: It's awesome.
2: I love it.
1: Great ideas.
2: All right, Young Thunder, give us a couple news hits, man.
3: A deal to disarm the Palestinian terrorist group Hamas has been announced. President Trump wrote on Truth Social Thursday that the Board of Peace has reached an agreement that would involve the complete disarmament of all armed groups in Gaza. The agreement was negotiated over months of talks in Egypt with a 15-point proposal requiring all heavy and light weapons held by Hamas and other armed factions to be decommissioned over a period of 6 to 8 months. It would also see Hamas members granted amnesty and allowed to remain in Gaza. There's reportedly concern among some Israeli officials, though, that Hamas is not seeking a genuine commitment to disarmament with the deal, but rather a tactical reprieve from mounting military, political, and financial pressure. Spain is sending in military reinforcements to respond to a surge of immigrants crossing into its territory. Yesterday, hundreds of immigrants crossed the border of Morocco into Ceuta, a tiny Spanish territory on the northern tip of Morocco, one of Spain's two territories on the African continent. The immigrants were reportedly attempting to flee into Europe after Spain recently launched a program to provide legal status for some 500,000 undocumented immigrants. Spanish authorities say about 2,000 immigrants have made their way over the border in the past few days, and around 20 have died trying. I'm Jonathan, and that is your quick update.
2: Okay, got some cool news, but it's news you need to know. We are almost halfway full on the cruise to Alaska. Can you imagine that?
3: That's nice. Crazy.
2: We've got like, what, 9 months to go? What is it? Nine, 10?
3: No, we're still like just about 10, a little more than 10 months to go.
2: Oh, boy. Okay, so the reason I mention that is I don't want to say summer's winding down. It isn't, but it's getting close to winding down.
3: I did walk into Target, though, and see the back-to-school signs.
1: Told you. See? They're everywhere.
3: They're here.
2: Yeah, okay. Oh, no. The back-to-school signs are back.
3: It's nice to see those signs now and know they don't affect me at all. I used to loathe seeing those signs in stores.
1: It's coming, though.
2: Because you knew the homework was right on the heels there, man.
3: I don't want to go back.
1: But
3: keep
1: as a parent,
3: summer,
1: it's coming.
2: I like certain aspects of it. One of the things that I loved as a kid growing up is when it was back-to-school time was getting school supplies and seeing the supply list that you had to get for school.
3: Yeah?
2: I loved that.
3: Did you?
2: Yeah, I didn't use them, but I loved it. Loved getting them.
3: I hated it because it meant another shopping trip, and I hated going to the store.
2: Oh,
3: man.
2: I loved it.
3: Did you?
2: I loved it. Oh, going up and down the aisles.
3: Oh.
2: Mom, I need a ruler. We got one at home. But this is a nice one. Look at this one. This is plastic. That thing at home's wood.
3: That's awesome. My mom used to take me shopping before school for like a first day of school outfit. That was like a thing.
2: Oh,
3: I don't know if they still do that.
2: Oh, are you kidding me?
1: Yeah. Oh, please.
3: Yeah. So,
1: walk into Kohl's right now.
3: Exactly. It was Kohl's. And my mom, she'd be like, okay, go pick something out. And I like 5 seconds into the store, I'd be like, this looks great. And she goes, are you sure you don't want to like try some things on and check? I go, nope, this is fine. I want this. And she was like, you wanted to get out of that store as fast as you possibly could, even for stuff that was for you. I was like, just get me out of here. Give me the clothes.
2: Good, man.
3: Yeah.
2: That's good. That'll serve you well.
1: Yeah.
3: Yeah.
2: More clothes, but.

0: for your bride.
1: That's right. Not for, I don't care. I still got shirts from high school in my drawer, I'm sure.
2: And now you got a little girl and another one on the way.
1: A lot of shopping.
2: Good luck. A lot of shopping.
0: Good thing you're not a clothes horse, big dog.
1: That's exactly right.
0: Okay, but I digress.
2: Yes.
0: We were talking about the fact that summer's going to be winding down and we've got like 10 plus months to go, but we're almost halfway filled with all of our cabins on this cruise ship.
2: Praise God.
0: Can't believe that.
1: No, it's insane.
0: We're not halfway yet, but we're getting close. Mm-hmm. And so this thing's going to chock a block quickly. Details, super die.
2: The dates are June 5th through the 12th of 2027. Again, that's June 5th through the 12th, 2027. It's the Moody Radio Alaska Cruise. And yes, you've got your absolute wonderful host there, Carl Clausen. His wife, Janann, she is coming as well. Dr. Michael Rodelnik, his wife, Eva, and the worship artist, Micah Tyler. What a trip. I mean, real true. Ellie mentioned it the other day. Soul care on this trip. Because you've got time of fellowship, discipleship, and worship. June 5th through the 12th, 2027. Plus, you've got the backdrop of Alaska. It's going to be beautiful. You want details? 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
0: Yeah, speaking of Micah Tyler, look what Young Thunder did
2: there
0: for us.
2: There we go.
0: Text CRUISE, guys. Come on. At least check it out. Save your shekels. Let's go to Alaska.

0: perfectly. Micah Tyler right there. Okay, where are we and where are we going? You want a little sneak peek? We got it for you coming up.
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0: Wes Ward with me right now, Vice President of Moody Global Media. He's served at Moody way back in the 90s for a few years, and now he's back with us, and it's a joy. Wes, where are we? First, where are we? Where is Moody Radio? We're parked on the Word of God, aren't we, my man?
9: We are just as in tune today, and that's really encouraging to me, to things of first importance as we were before we went on the air 104 days or so ago. I know you're keeping count. And I am just so encouraged that I'm not having to say to hosts like you, hey, Carl, get back to things of first importance. Get it back to the Word, dude, because you guys are doing that every single day.
0: Wes, as we look forward here, it's an interesting landscape that we have in media. Where are you believing God is taking us? What are you and your team believing that we're going to start leaning into now with Moody Radio? We've been strong terrestrially all around the nation and the world, but where are we going here, my friend?
9: Well, we just got to be where people are, and people are increasingly on just a lot of different kind of devices. You know, it's interesting when you go to any store and you walk around and you see the kid in the cart with mom. the kid in the cart's got a device.
0: Yeah.
9: And we just want to be where people are. That's why Moody went on radio in the very first place. They knew that these devices were in homes and people were gathered around that device called radio. And they just wanted to be there with the truth of God's word. And we just got to do that increasingly with great skill and wisdom and not a sense of reluctance. There's going to be some courage. We're going to fail some and stub our toes and learn from that. But wherever people are on some device watching or listening, Moody's got to be there. And Carl, already the statistics are telling us that we're in 190 countries right now doing that. So we just need to pray with a lot of humility and zeal. Lord, take us where you want us to go, and may your will be done and not ours.
0: You know, the interesting thing about missions is that there's been a goal for years to go reach people. Now with this digital age that we live in, it's pretty astounding, Wes, how we can get this good news. And we're getting word back, aren't we, that people around the globe are hearing the gospel or being built up in Christ. What's going on right now?
9: Well, people are searching, and, you know, it's really crazy when you think about it. Anytime I hear somebody talk about a home renovation project, the first words out of everybody's mouth around me is YouTube. You don't need a handyman anymore. You just YouTube it. And that's what people are doing around planet Earth right now. They're going to YouTube and Google, the two most searched things, and they're typing in things like, who is Jesus? What's the relevance of the Bible in 2026? How do I get along with my husband? What does God say about those things? People are searching right now for answers because they've got problems. And 140 years of Moody Bible Institute, 100 years of Moody Radio, more than 100 years of Moody Publishers, our faculty, God is doing something crazy right now in the life of Moody Bible Institute. I'm so excited about that. But, Carl, this really isn't just about Moody. This is the response of our every church. You're a pastor in a church. I want the media in your church to be dangerous for the gospel in a really good way. I want every single church and Christian to handle media in a great way, because let's flood the airwaves and the digital waves with the truth of God's word.
0: I want to give people that, whether it's Share or 48 Hours of Impact that's coming up next week and different efforts that we have here to leverage resources toward Kingdom Gold. You saw a group of kids walking on campus here, and they're young. They're young people. They're in their 20s. They're in their 30s, and they're part of a brand new digital team here. I want everyone who gives so sacrificially here and those listening this morning, whether they've jumped in or not, how thrilling it is. When you came in, you did a revamp on this whole thing of digital. We're leaning into this, aren't we, Wes?
9: Yeah, we really are. And Carl's mentioning that from my office window yesterday, I saw a team of digital natives walking the sidewalk around Moody. And I know that they were discussing, what are we going to do and how are we going to reach our generation? And I'm so grateful that Moody has never been afraid of reaching generations for Christ. Carl, I don't know if you know this, but within the first 13 years of Moody being on the air, 1939, we were already in 19 different languages on one station, WMBI in Chicago. We were in Polish, and we were in some really difficult to translate languages right within the very first decade of Moody being on the air. I love that I work at a place where gospel advancement and gospel entrepreneurialism is our DNA. And so, yeah, we're trying to shake up ourselves. Now, at the same time, listen, we're still faithful to this audience. We don't want Moody Radio to go away. We believe in it. And I'm so grateful we're Christ-centered, putting audiences first. We love God. We love people. And whether we do that on radio, podcast, or social media, we want to collaborate, embrace transformation at every level. But again, we're gospel entrepreneurs.
0: Yeah, what role do you believe digital is going to have in our prayer that another great awakening might happen in our nation and across the globe, that a remnant will rise up? What role?
9: I don't know, but I know this. In my own family, I've got four adult kids. Two of them are married, and I know this. we are constantly sharing content through texting with each other. And, you know, revival starts when we reclaim a right thinking about God and the gospel. And then it's shared person to person. And, you know, every single day you are connected to, you know, who knows, hundreds of people through your own devices. And I think it's going to spread like wildfire. And I think it's going to happen, you know, person to person and digital like that. But I also love that we're committed to analog, too. And what I mean by that is I want to hear pages of scripture. I love hearing the real rustling of God's word in front of us. So let's get back to the Bible, stay to the Bible, help each other get there. But I'm praying for a great awakening. And, you know it, Carl, when you look in the faces of young men and women in their 20s and 30s, God's doing something fresh.
0: For sure.
9: They're digital natives, and they know what to do with these tools.
0: Yeah, and there's a seeking out there like we haven't seen in recent years. This is beautiful. Wes Ward, VP of Moody Global Media. I wanted to bring him in to give you a taste here. We're at 100 years in 3 days. Here we are. 100 years in 3 days, guys. How about that?
8: We're on it.
0: We're on it.
8: On the move to the next 100.
0: And this is so encouraging, and it's thrilling for me. I get choked up with these 20-somethings that are working here around Moody, leveraging content on a media platform for which a lot of us are new to. But the world is grabbing up quickly, and this is how we can take the gospel to the ends of the earth.

0: This is our guide. It's Carl and crew, and I got some news this morning
1: that
0: I am so fired up about. It has nothing to do with the cruise. The cruise is almost halfway filled, so you better get your tickets quickly here, guys. So text cruise to 800-555-7898. That's a little quick side note there. If you haven't heard about the cruise, just text cruise. You'll find out all about it. It's going to be an epic trip about 10 months from now. So here's the deal. Jonathan tells me,
1: yeah,
0: shazam.
1: For real, though.
0: He says we had like 3,000 downloads yesterday.
1: Yeah, on podcasts. It's the most I've ever seen in one day. And I was talking to Carl, like, I don't know what the reason is. I said, what? Because it wasn't all on one day's podcast. It was a bunch of different days, yeah, but 3,000 downloads.
0: We're underestimating the digital capacity of our audience.
1: Yes.
0: That's what I'm doing.
1: I think so.
0: So here's what you got to do. Text the word show, and in this link, you're going to find a way to listen to a segment from today or from the Wayback Machine, and they're all indexed. They're super clear.
1: Yeah.
0: And you can get the app downloaded. How do they do it, Young Thunder?
1: It's real easy. 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
2: Been a great week here in the public square with Dave Zanotti. It's Friday, and Dave, we need to wrap it up with some ideas for parents to encourage kids to read, huh? All of us to read.
3: Yes, encouraging everyone to read. One thing we found out to be across our panel, universal, is that people have figured out bribery is effective. And the idea of paying kids to read, and it doesn't matter whether you're a parent, whether you're an aunt or an uncle or a concerned neighbor, or whether they're your kids or your grandkids, try paying them to read. Paying them to read a book. Paying them to read a chapter of the scriptures and talking with you about it. Why not? So pay works. Paid programs work. Reward programs work. The old Pizza Hut the thing worked. The candy stores, they give away free candy. It works. Motivation works. And once kids start to fall in love with their own imagination, then you've got some divine power working, yeah, with you as well.
4: Used to be a quarter for me. I think it's probably gone up a little bit since, huh?
3: Yeah, I got to tell you, nobody paid. In my house, that didn't go, but anyhow.
4: right.
3: So that's one thing, is you can pay them. Another thing is you can challenge them. All right, challenging kids to read is as a reward system, but also as a thought system, and challenging kids in regards to AI. Asking them, how do you know that AI is telling you straight and telling you the truth, and showing them examples of how AI works and how it's a predictive software program. It is not sentient. It can't think for you. And if you let it think for you, you're liable to get burned. And that's a way, too, to show them that they need a defense mechanism against their brain being taken over by a false authority as well. So there's a challenge. There's also a reward. In any case, if you love good stories and you share them, that might be the best idea of all.
4: Thanks, and thanks for listening to The Public Square.
5: Your Moody Radio weather forecast. On again, off again, showers and thunderstorms back with us today. A high this afternoon will approach 90 degrees. We'll see about a 6 in 10 chance of showers and storms tonight, mid to upper 70s. On Saturday, we'll see showers and storms early, and then again later in the day, a high into the upper 80s. Widespread showers and storms for Sunday, a high on Sunday into the upper 80s. Monday, a 50-50 chance of showers and storms, a high into the upper 80s. I'm Staff Meteorologist Sally Russell for Moody Radio Florida.
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8: 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And he went to the cross. 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
0: So let's imagine for a moment that you could gain the whole world, meaning not world domination or becoming Elon on steroids or something like that financially, but let's just say you could gain the whole world from a perspective of security, satisfaction, and status, high visibility.
1: Sure.
0: Let's just say you could gain the whole world. Here's the problem. And we know this from satisfaction and status and from security. Everything in those three buckets that this world has to offer doesn't cut it. People are falling in a heap of despair over that constantly. And we see it over and over again.
1: Yeah.
0: So here's the deal. Jesus says these words in Matthew 16, Luke 9, and let me see where else. Those two places for sure. This is what he says. This is so profound. And this is a question for you today. And it's a hard question because it requires you going mano a mano, you and God going at it here, just wrestling with it. For what does it profit a man or woman if they gain the whole world and forfeit their soul? Now, think about that for a moment. Jesus is putting a proposition to you saying, what would it profit you if you gained everything that this world had to offer but lost your soul? Wow. Now, what's the obvious answer to that one, guys?
1: It would profit you nothing.
8: Nothing.
1: Because your soul and what happens to it after this life is the most important thing to consider.
0: It is so hard to get out of the world system that we're living in and get sobered up just to go, okay, what am I doing? Why am I doing it? Am I squeezing stuff out of this that I want to squeeze out of it? Am I? And now here's what you need to know. God in his goodness will let you come to the end of yourself by his grace and grace alone, where you say, man, blessed are the poor in spirit, for theirs is the kingdom of heaven. So you can go for this world's kingdom and try to squeeze everything out of it, or you can go for the kingdom of heaven, and that's found by, you ready for this? Total and complete spiritual bankruptcy, exhaustion, fed up, call it what you will, just sick and tired of being sick and tired. But in a very real sense, your soul is empty and you finally realize it for the first time. Now the question is, what does Jesus do with that? I'll tell you what he does. He says, come to me, all who are weary and heavy laden. All who are exhausted and weighed down with the pursuit of trying to gain the world and losing your soul. And I'm going to give you rest. Take the yoke of Jesus upon you and learn from him, for he is gentle and humble in heart, and you will find rest for your souls. Here's what's amazing. The Holy Spirit will come into a moment like this and convict you and convince you that you are exhausted and you can't do anything about it. Only Jesus can. Only Jesus can. He said, I am the way and the truth and the life. No one comes to the Father but through me. Is it exclusive? Totally exclusive. Is he changing lives all over the globe? Every day. Is God knocking at your door? Is God saying to you right now, you're tired, you're exhausted, you've been looking for security, satisfaction, and status from this world, and I got one question for you, how's that working? And you know the answer, it isn't. Now, is it possible to be, and this is really sobering now because this is the vast majority of people listening. Is it possible to have called yourself a Christian for years and never be in Christ? Oh, yes, many. R.C. Sproul said it so well before he passed away. He says there are so many millions of people who profess Christ, who don't possess Christ. And what we're talking about today is a living, breathing, abiding relationship with the Son of God, who went to the cross, died for your sins, and the grave couldn't hold him. He's alive today, and he wants to have a relationship with you. Wow. See, some of you have been trying to live for God, but you've never yet lived with God. Wow. Really, Carl? Oh, yeah. How, otherwise, how do you explain the gap between 74-76% of Americans that call themselves Christians and the 4% that have a biblical worldview, and when they get up in the morning, they are delighted and they have a passion to align their private and their public lives with Jesus Christ? You say, I've never thought of it that way before. You go to Luke 15. And one of the problems with the Pharisees is they did a lot of religious stuff, but they were spiritually dead. And you know how Jesus illustrated it for them? He said, lost things matter to me. Lost people matter to me. And he basically said to them, if you don't have joy leaping in your heart when a lost person is found in Jesus Christ, that could be one of the greatest indicators you don't know me. Yeah, why would that be, Young Thunder? Think about that for a moment, because that's what Jesus says. Why would the absence of elation and joy over lost people getting found be one of the greatest indicators that you're not in Christ yourself?
1: I think about what Jesus said, those who have been forgiven much love much.
0: Yep.
1: You know, there's an understanding of the reality of salvation that's missing when there's no joy from the salvation of others.
0: Yeah. If you haven't had Holy Spirit joy over your salvation and that of others, my friend, that is God's dinner bell telling you, you may be very religious, but very lost. You might say, well, how far does this go? It goes to the upper reaches of leadership. I'm not going to get into details, but I look back now over years of ministry, and you might ask the question, Carl, can you envision that there might be elders of churches that aren't born again? Absolutely. Absolutely.
1: Yeah, 100%. We've heard stories of pastors getting saved after being pastors for a long time.
0: Yeah. Worship leaders.
1: Mm-hmm.
0: The life in Christ has so little to do with behavior modification, it's hard to get your brain around. It has everything to do with this filling up of the Holy Spirit and his power to do in us what we can't do in ourselves. That's grace.
1: Yeah.
0: Now, here's what's great. You're exhausted. You've been trying to gain the whole world, and in the process, you're losing your soul for eternity and for today. And God extends a hand to you and he says, come to me. I gave my son to die for you. And right now, here's what you need to know. This is not about you slipping a hand in the air or trying to get some fire insurance by saying, sure, I believe in Jesus. This is about you surrendering all you are to Jesus. And it starts with admitting you're a sinner. You know, the first time I said this on air a number of years ago, I thought, wow, I wonder how that's going across. It's the truth. You are a sinner. You need a savior. Sin means you're missing the mark. The bullseye is the righteousness of Christ, and every arrow you're shooting is missing the mark. And only through the power of Jesus Christ can we hit the mark, and because of the life that he lived. If you can look at yourself today and shun pride. Shun pride for just a moment. Let's just get really honest with God and just say, oh God, I do not stand with you. I say I know you, but I do not know you. Wow, what a sobering thing. And he's inviting you in to know him. Are you willing? Friend, right now is the cry of your soul for the first time in your life to say, I'm the problem. I have been trying to gain the world on the world system plan here, and it's not working. I'm exhausted, and the Holy Spirit is showing me I'm a sinner. I need a Savior. His name is Jesus. Boom. Miraculously, right now, there is fresh life being born into you. And I just, here's the confirmation. Because before you go build a building, you got to count the cost. So I want to ask you right now, is what Jesus is doing in you today so real, so powerful that you're willing to walk away from your dreams, the life you've built for yourself, all the sources of security, all the sources of satisfaction, all the sources of status, and go, that ain't profited me anything. I'm exhausted. And God in his grace is showing you, blessed are the poor in spirit, for theirs is the kingdom of heaven. God's just bringing you right to the end of yourself, and that's when new life begins. And if your cry of your soul today is this, I'm done, Carl. I am done. I'm done trying to gain the world. Today I surrender all that I am to Jesus. I'm asking you to come follow Jesus today, friend. Are you willing to right now, and let's just do it right now, wherever you are, just confess with your mouth, Jesus is now Lord. He's the highest authority in my life. You got all of me. Just tell Jesus right now, audibly, wherever you are, you got all of me. Through tears, tell him you got all of me. And right now, surrender all you are to Jesus Christ. If that's you, if right now, and you know it because there is a power at work within you that is unexplainable in human terms, in terms of your strength, praise be to God. And if that's you, I want to help you in this new journey of faith, and I'm asking you to come get it. Get, if you're driving, go to the side of the road right now, just boom. Right, get to the side of the road. Get to a safe place. Everybody who is right now, God is doing a miracle in your soul, and he is changing you completely. Right now, grab your phone. I'm going to help you with your first steps with Jesus. We're going to send you a new Bible, right, Young Thunder? Because guess what?
1: Yes.
0: A fresh start is good. That old Bible might be good.
1: Yeah.
0: It might need to be dusted off, yeah, but yeah, we'll send you a new one. Fresh start, new today. Mm-hmm. We're going to send you a link so that you can get connected with someone who's going to pray with you and give you a word of encouragement today. Text the word new right now, new, wherever you are, to 800-555-7898. 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And you know what? I want to do a different song. I want to do a song of celebration, an anthem of praise for what God's doing today. Text the word new, wherever you are right now. Today's your day of salvation. No more religiosity for you. 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We're going to celebrate with you. God is good. 800-555-7898. Just that one word, new. And we're going to get this resource out to you. Use it, my friend, and welcome to God's family today.

0: giving him praise for people that are now standing with God and they're standing with him, and it's a relationship with Jesus. Let me just shout out a few numbers here. Last four numbers of your phone number, we see what God's doing in you, friend. 4558-5330-002-0896-0678. 1564-7311-1280-8110-4987-1926-4549-0830. Welcome to the family, and we are celebrating what God is doing in you.
1: Thank you so much for being here with us.
0: Man, beautiful what God's doing in you. And this work that he started in you, he's going to carry on to completion until the day of Christ Jesus.
1: 100%.
2: Right. Amen.
0: All right, what's coming up, my man?
1: Well, you want to experience more of God's goodness? I do too. How do we do that? Dr. Brad Bahrain coming up.
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10: Whether it's in the pool or on the stage, she's making a splash. Super Di is in the crew. 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
0: So we're talking about the goodness of God. This has been quite a week, Allie.
2: It really has. I love the layers that we've been able to feature. Yeah. This has not been a one-dimensional conversation.
0: Dr. Bradley Bahrain is with us right now. He is professor and program head of TESOL, which is teaching English to speakers of other languages here at Moody Bible Institute. He's got degrees from different universities, including Moody, and he's armed for bear and ready to rumble here. And we got a bear out there, Dr. Bradley, and the bear is, life doesn't always go well. Sometimes it goes very poorly, right, my friend?
11: Yes, it does.
0: And yet that God is still good. How does that work?
11: Well, it means that we're finite. And we can't always see, right? When we're running from the bear, we can't always see the landscape around us or God's purposes in it. And that may sound like a cop-out, but part of what we mean when we talk about God's goodness is trusting it absolutely, all the time, all in.
2: Dr. Bradley Berain, our guest. You know, people like to talk about God being good all the time and God's goodness being seen in everything. How should that affect how we live? I think of Chuck Colson's famous book, How Now Shall We Live? In light of what we know to be true about God, what do we do with that?
11: We follow his example. God's goodness is not only for us to receive, it's for us to give out to others as well. In the same way that the gospel is not only redemption for us, we get to proclaim that redemption to others. It's a form of the golden rule. There's a vertical and a horizontal dimension, I think, to every moral command. Everything we learn about God has ways for us to obey it in our own life. And if we're commanded to do something in our own life, we can be sure that God is already doing it perfectly. And it's not just an example for us to follow. He's going to empower us and enable us to do exactly what he does. But from our point of view, if we want to think of it as following his example and doing what he does, that's what it means to follow Christ.
0: Yeah, I want to get into that golden rule in a moment here, but I notice, and I've learned that you taught some time in China and in Vietnam. My conviction is, having traveled a good bit and lived in South Africa for a year of my life with my bride and two children, there's a lot to be learned about the character of God. Your theology can really get squared away when you get out of your bubble. What did you learn in China and Vietnam about the sovereignty and goodness of God? Anything at all there?
11: Oh, my goodness. What a small question. No, I'm just kidding. It's a huge question. It's an overwhelming question. Well, we mostly lived in Vietnam. So so what we learned, my wife and I and our first two children who were born over there, we learned that God takes care of us. God provides. We may be in an unexpected situation. We might not have enough support. We may need prayer on a particular issue. Someone may have an apologetics question that we don't necessarily know the answer to right away. Or we may want more opportunities to share the gospel. Whatever we want, whatever we need, God provides. And he provides it at the right time, in the right way. And, you know, I'm here to tell the story.
2: You know, when we think about the golden rule, our natural reaction is to want to do unto others as they've done unto us. I mean, I think many people would like to rewrite it because that's what feels easy. You're good to me, I'll be good to you back. But if you cross me, well then, look out. And that's how many people live. And it's hard to fight that impulse, because how in the world do we do good to people who are rude to us, who more than just offend, maybe who betray, who even harm us? Speak to that a little bit.
11: Yes, that is a great question. And I feel like the Sermon on the Mount is Jesus' answer to that question. Because the law was eye for an eye, tooth for a tooth.
0: Yeah.
11: And just as you described, how much joy is there in getting somebody back, you know? Because it feels like justice. But Jesus raised the bar. You know, if somebody hurt you, what are we supposed to do? For some reason, I don't understand it in my humanness, turn the other cheek, go the extra mile. You know, and while loving your neighbor is a good thing, Jesus upped the bar and said, love your enemies, as he did for us. He loved us when we were still enemies. I think that kind of love, that kind of goodness, is going to get the world's attention, is going to be something that brings glory to God and his plan of redemption.
0: Yeah, you just answered my next question. But let's go down after this a little bit. My question is, and I think you just answered it, for every one of God's precepts, I have a firm conviction, for every teaching, for every command, every law, it is inextricably linked to the greater from God. whatever that greater is. So your contention is the golden rule as we know it from the Sermon on the Mount, the greater good is we will let our light so shine before men that they will see our deeds and glorify our Father who is in heaven. Is that fair?
11: I would say that yes, absolutely. The moral principles are not abstractions. They are all rooted in the character of God.
0: So what we keep coming back to time and again this week, Doc, is that it's rooted in the character of God. Mm-hmm. It seems that we can't be grabbing a verse here, grabbing a verse there, listen to another inspirational message here without having the broader context of the character of God. To what degree do you think we have underestimated our need to understand good theology, the character of God? How does that work in our discipleship of his son, Jesus?
11: I don't know if we've underestimated it. It is hard in practice. Like, as you say, in practice, we grab a verse here, we grab a verse there. But that's not necessarily bad. We need something manageable. But then we do need to step back. And every follower of Christ should be hotly pursuing, passionately pursuing the knowledge of God, the presence of God, you know. One thing have I desired, one thing, that I could dwell in your temple, right? And, you know, instead of a shopping list of things that we usually have for God, that I usually have for God, you know, if we're going to reduce it to one thing that includes everything, that is God's character, learning about it, soaking ourselves in it, drawing nearer to him, and that is following Christ, absolutely.
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0: Good morning. You're listening to Carl and Crew. Let's get you updated with a couple quick headlines this morning. A deal to disarm the Palestinian terrorist group Hamas has been announced. President Trump wrote on Truth Social Thursday that the Board of Peace has reached an agreement that would involve the complete disarmament of all armed groups in Gaza. The agreement was negotiated over months of talks in Egypt with a 15-point proposal requiring all heavy and light weapons held by Hamas and other armed factions to be decommissioned over a period of 6 to 8 months. It would also see Hamas members granted amnesty and allowed to remain in Gaza. There's reportedly concern among some Israeli officials that Hamas is not seeking a genuine commitment to disarmament with the deal, but rather a tactical reprieve from mounting military, political, and financial pressure. Spain is sending in military reinforcements to respond to a surge of immigrants crossing into its territory. Yesterday, hundreds of immigrants crossed the border of Morocco into Ceuta, a tiny Spanish territory on the northern tip of Morocco, one of Spain's two territories on the African continent. The immigrants were reportedly attempting to flee into Europe after Spain recently launched a program to provide legal status for some 500,000 undocumented immigrants. Spanish authorities say about 2,000 immigrants have made their way over the border in the past few days, and around 20 have died trying. I'm Jonathan, and that is your quick update.
1: Yeah, that little town has doubled in size in 24 hours.
0: That's crazy.
1: That's kind of Woodstock-esque.
0: Oh, yeah, 100%.
1: You know anything about Woodstock?
0: I not enough to where you'd be concerned, but...
1: What?
0: But I do concerned. Know. I do know it's one of those crazy festivals.
1: Oh, guys, it's one of these things, man. When they planned it, they're like, it was supposed to be in a different location, and they got booted out, and then it went to Woodstock, and Woodstock was, they were thinking they might have as many as 50,000 people. I think, what, 300,000 showed up or something crazy?
2: It was more than that. It was 1969.
1: It was more than that?
2: Yeah, it was more than that. I think it was closer to 400,000 to 500,000. I mean, it just flocked there.
1: Yeah, and they had
2: food. It was in August too.
1: They had military choppers dropping food supplies to them.
2: Right.
0: Because goodness.
1: Oh yeah, these were marooned people.
2: Absolutely marooned. Yeah.
1: In the middle of nowhere. It's just crazy. I mean, traffic was backed up for many miles.

0: aisles. People were just stopped in the middle of the road, abandoning cars and walking
1: the rest of the way. Yep.
2: That's crazy. Was Woodstock a one-time thing, or was that like a yearly thing?
0: No, it was a one-time gig for that way. They might have had some reunion things, but yeah, after you've starved yourself for 3 days and have no water, you figure out, you know what? That was really good, and I ain't going to do it again.
1: Well, then it rained, so it just turned into mud.
0: It turned into a mud bowl.
2: Have you ever heard about that, Carl? You'd find it very interesting. It's kind of like a Woodstock they did. It was called Fire Festival, and this guy made it, and he did some promotions for it, and he paid some famous people a lot of money to do some promotions. And he said, this person's going to be there, and this person, it's on this island resort.
0: That's a big deal, man. People paid huge cheddar.
2: Yeah, thousands and thousands of dollars, and they showed up to the island, and there was nothing more than some, like, tents with, like, one ham and cheese sandwich for, like, the whole weekend.
0: No talent showed up.
2: There was no talent that showed up, and, yeah, it was one of the worst things ever, and people were begging to get off the island.
1: Oh, man.
2: It's crazy.
0: Give me a toe tapper about heaven. You got two songs to pick from.
2: When you said toe tapper, I know which one I gotta do.
0: You do?
1: I'm guessing too, I think.
0: Is it the Toby Meister?
2: It's the Toby Meister. Toe tapper.
0: Come on, man.
1: We're on the same page.
0: Come on. Let's get heaven on our mind right now. This is a little Toby Mac on this Freedom Friday. Sing along. Nobody can hear you. If they can, they'll love it. I can

0: on my mind. That's Heaven on My Mind, Toby Mac. Well, hey, coming up in a couple of minutes here, we had a defining moment on Carl and Crew back in 2018. So what, 8 years ago now? Man, that's crazy. Billy Graham's passing and what sprouted on our show from talking about his legacy. We brought in Ann Graham Lotz to talk about it. Join us in just a few minutes.
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10: February 21st, 2018. I got chills right now. Heaven welcomed a giant. The presence of God welcomed a giant. Billy Graham. What an amazing man of God. And we've got his daughter here right now. Ruth Ann Graham Lotz is with us right now. And, oh, we're going to tell a story about the impact of your dad's passing on Moody Radio on our morning show that I think is going to really encourage you. But you got to talk about the goodness of God to give you a daddy like Billy.
11: You know, it's very humbling. And I think it was Psalm 16 that says, "My lines have fallen pleasant places. Lo, I have a goodly heritage." And you're exactly right. God gave me that. It wasn't anything I had anything to do with, you know. He just placed me in that family, and I'm very, very grateful. And one of the things I'm most grateful for, Carl, is my father's faithfulness to the gospel all of his life until the day he went home. And I know I've heard my mother and father both just appreciate Moody so much for the fact that Moody Bible Institute and Moody Radio have been faithful to God's Word over the years. You know, and sometimes, you know, an institution tends to sort of drift away, and they drift left. And Moody has stayed true, so I applaud you all for 100 years of faithfulness to the Word of God and proclaiming it to people all across the world.
7: Yeah, it's been an incredible week, and it was celebrating all week long this 100-year anniversary. It culminated on Tuesday with a big full-day birthday celebration, but we want to take you back. Carl, I'm going to let you explain that moment of February of, 2018, when there was a real shift. It was a defining moment. We call it our defining moment of the morning show.
10: Yeah, and when we say defining moment, we mean this. And your dad's passing charted a course for us that has resulted in, Jonathan, you want to venture a guess how many people have been impacted since that day?
0: It's probably close to about 3,000 who have made commitments to Jesus Christ, either for the very first time in their life or recognizing I thought I had a relationship with Jesus and I didn't, and I want to now.
10: That's been many. So February 1st, I brought in Dr. Erwin Lutzer the next day, and he gave the gospel, and we decided, no, let's not just give the gospel. Let's give an active call to respond, and then we are going to start caring for these people who respond. That day alone, 400 people responded to the gospel.
11: Wow. Oh,
10: and it's never stopped. We've seen thousands of souls saved here. And one of the things we're committed to, Ann, is being clear with the gospel. One thing I love about your dad's ministry, not only was he clear about the nature of man, that we're sinners, that we're born with our backs to God, but the call to repentance, and then his commitment to clarity, because every one of those who came forward at a Billy Graham crusade was followed up with. This wasn't just walk an aisle and then see you later. Boy, he was committed to really making disciples, wasn't he, Ann?
11: He was, and they had a plan in place. They put people in churches and had Bible studies that they would plunge them into. A little following Christ, a little packet that they gave them when they came down, just helped them get into God's Word, that they would understand the commitment they made. Because like you said, it's not just a one-off. You know, you don't just sign a card, you just don't walk forward and think that's it. That's the first step. And then you have to grow in your relationship with God. And he did that. It was the head of the Navigators that helped him design that course. And it was very effective. I think I've traveled all over the world, and I meet so many people who've put their faith in Jesus and who've, you know, just not only put their faith in Jesus, but then grown in their faith to the point that then they're sharing their faith with others.
10: Yeah, it's amazing. What do you believe is the unseen part of your daddy's legacy?
11: He's been examined so closely, I'm not sure there is an unseen part of my father's legacy, unless it's just the Holy Spirit himself. You know, it's the Holy Spirit that moves in people's hearts. Just when you say there's 3,000 people who've responded, that's evidence of the Holy Spirit moving. And I do believe, Carl, that we're in a harvest time right now. You know, it's amazing that you see that on college campuses, you see it across the globe. People are responding to the gospel. And I think as the world situation melts down and we're in such a very critically strategic, dangerous time in the world, people get concerned, they get afraid, and they start looking up. And God uses that to draw them to himself, and it's up to people like you and Allie and myself and others to proclaim the gospel clearly so they know where to find the answer, where to find peace in their hearts and hope for the future.
7: You already started to touch on it, but I'm going to ask you to go a little further in light of the days that we are living in. We're living in a harvest time. A lot of times we talk about that people are far more ready to hear sometimes than we are to share, prepared to share. How do we live in this moment as believers for every person, whether you have a platform or not? How do we live faithfully in these times? Anne, speak to our listener.
11: Well, you know, I think first of all, you need to make sure that you're maintaining your personal walk with the Lord. So this morning I've already been up early. I've had my prayer time and Bible reading. And one of the things I asked the Lord was to give me opportunities today. I have a doctor's appointment. I have some media things to do. And just asking me to be aware of the people around me so that he would give me those divine appointments. And sometimes it's just a nurse in the doctor's office who needs prayer. I had a nurse this last time. She was facing a cancer diagnosis, and I just put her arms around her and prayed for her. Sometimes it's if you go out for a meal and when the server comes, you just ask how you can pray for them as you pray your blessing over your meal. Is there something you can pray for them? And I've had so many servers stand there, put their hands out, and let me hold their hands while I prayed over them before we prayed for the meal. So just little things like that, asking God to make you aware of the people around you. And then you don't have to have a, you know, we don't have to be trained, or but just what's in your heart should come out in your mouth. You know, if you love Jesus, if he's been good to you, if he's answered your prayers, then just share with other people what he's meant to you.
10: Ann Graham Lotz is with us right now, Billy Graham's daughter. And Ann, I'm curious about this because I had a daddy that was incredibly rich in faith. And one of the things that he would constantly do is he'd say, oh, Carl, the grace of God is so good. And matter of fact, I was far from God when my dad went to a Billy Graham training session and George Bev Shea was there. And I wasn't walking with Jesus, young 20s, very reckless, living in Alaska, far from God. And I saw tears just streaming down my dad's face. There were things about my dad that I only saw in private. What was your daddy like when he came back from these crusades? What was going on? Give us a peek inside the man behind the scenes.
11: You know, the man behind the scenes was the same as the man in public, actually, Carl. You know, there weren't two of them. And but he loved to relax. He loved his comfortable jeans and his old sweaters and soft shoes. He loved to walk up on the mountain. He was very faithful, even as long as he could be upright. You know, he walked on the mountain and just exercised himself. He loved to sit in the chair in the kitchen and talk to the people who would come in to help, with whether it was with the yard or with mother in the house, or, you know, he spent time on the phone and he spent time in his study, you know, preparing his messages. Yeah. And he was at ease. He wasn't uptight. I don't remember him coming home frustrated or uptight or snapping at anybody or never. When he came, he was thrilled to see my mother. It was really sweet. When he walked into the room, she lit up and he lit up. And, you know, they had a really precious love relationship. And he was good with us. And so he loved his dogs. He always had a dog that he had either, as he got older, the dog stayed in the room with him. When he was younger, mother wouldn't allow that. You know, she made the dog stay outside. But he loved hiking the mountain with the dogs. And he loved to feed them. So he would take something from his plate. Goodness, I remember when he had ribs, and he would hand a rib to one of the dogs, or if he had bacon in the morning, he would have people six extra bacon so he could feed the dogs.
10: Get some extra bacon.
11: So he was an animal person, and he just relaxed. So it had to have been a gift that God gave him, that he could do the things he did and then immediately come back and relax and shift gears.
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1: This is Bruce Strom from Administer Justice. Consider this. I wrote in Gospel Justice that justice should never be pronounced just is. Justice isn't passive. Injustice exists all around us. We can study it, discuss it, and pray about it. But biblical justice eventually moves us toward action. Micah 6:8 doesn't simply say admire justice. 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
3: That's really sweet. 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
5: Your Moody Radio weather forecast. On again, off again, showers and thunderstorms back with us today. A high this afternoon will approach 90 degrees. We'll see about a 6 in 10 chance of showers and storms tonight, mid to upper 70s. On Saturday, we'll see showers and storms early and then again later in the day, a high into the upper 80s. Widespread showers and storms for Sunday, a high on Sunday into the upper 80s. Monday, a 50-50 chance of showers and storms, a high into the upper 80s. I'm staff meteorologist Sally Russell for Moody Radio, Florida.
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7: Welcome to Open the Bible with Pastor Colin Smith. I'm Steve Hiller. Glad you've joined us today. And we're going to do something a little bit different today, Colin. We've got a special program with a special guest that we're going to introduce everyone to in just a moment. But before we do, I'd love for you to talk just a little bit about the mission of Open the Bible.
8: Well, the mission of Open the Bible is to raise up a movement of people who love to open the Bible themselves and are equipped to open the Bible with others. And the word love is really important here. You know, I think a lot of people have the idea that reading the Bible is a good thing to do. We ought to do it. It'll do us good and so forth and so on. But you know, the Bible is so wonderfully rich. It's life-giving and it's life-sustaining. And I think when people discover that, there's a love for opening God's Word. There's an experience of actually meeting God in His Word and of coming to know Him in a rich and real and personal way. And that's what we want to encourage people in. And, you know, when people discover that for themselves, they want to share it with other people as well.
7: Oh, absolutely. And that's exactly what our guest today has discovered and is doing. So why don't you introduce us to today's special guest?
8: Well, it's a joy to have with me here in the studio, Mike Forbis, a dear personal friend. We've been friends for some years now, and we've had the opportunity of serving together. You're not from Scotland now, Mike, and people are going to love your accent as soon as you begin to speak. Tell us where you're from and a little bit about your background.
9: Well, I'm from Memphis, Tennessee, and I don't think I have an accent. You know?
8: And neither do I have one.
9: Right. But no, I grew up in a small town in Arkansas, northeast Arkansas, called Harrisburg. Out in the country, country boy, grew up, was raised in church all my life, And married now, have a lovely wife, Sandy. We've been married for 33 years. I have 4 children, 9 grandchildren.
8: That's marvelous. Now, the reason that I wanted people to meet you through this program, Mike, is that God has done a wonderful work through the scriptures in your life. You were helped by the ministry of Open the Bible, and now you are helping other people to open the Bible as well. And so I want people to hear that story, because it really goes to the heart of the mission statement that we were speaking about a moment ago, that people would love to open the Bible for themselves and that they'd be equipped to open the Bible for others. You're doing this, and I think you have a marvelous story in that regard. Tell us a little bit more about your life, your business. You're a business guy many years. God has blessed your business. Tell us about what you've been doing over these years.
9: Yes, sir. I have a construction company called F&F Construction. It's based in Memphis. We have an office in Panama City and an office in outside of Dallas. So we're a national company, work for national businesses. So we work all over the United States. My 3 sons work with me, and that is a great blessing to be able to work together with them. I tell folks now, I finally like them.
8: It's not everyone that can work with family, but right. if you can do that, it is a marvelous, marvelous gift, and I'm so glad you have that opportunity.
9: Yeah, sir. It's a time of my life now to be able to work with my boys and watch them mature and take on the reins and grow the business.
8: Now, you've been a Christian, Mike, for a lot of years, but it's only really in recent years that, well, as you've put it to me, you've kind of come alive.
9: Yes, sir.
8: Tell us about how that happened.
9: Actually, I became sick with COVID, and I was in the hospital, and the doctor had given me some pretty tough news, said that my COVID was so serious. And it was the beginning days of COVID. We didn't really know how to treat it and where it was going to go. But I remember him telling me that night, he said, you could die. So it was that time in my life I began to get really, really serious. There were things in my life. I'd been a Christian for 35 years, but I had drifted. And I knew then that I was not fully ready to meet God.
8: And he says, you could die tonight. The doctor says that.
9: He did. And so when you're on your back in a hospital room, you have no way to look but up. And so I did business with God that night. I said, I want to renew, get back into being serious about my faith. But after I'd gotten out of the hospital, I turned on the radio one morning, and I heard Open the Bible, and I tell everybody, I said, the accent drew me in when I heard you speak, but the depth of the teaching is what kept me there. And what you were saying earlier, sir, about the word is food for our soul. We feed our natural body 3 times a day, more sometimes, but we feed our natural body, but we forget that we need to feed our soul, our spirit, and God's word did that, and I began to get excited about the word. What you guys that opened the Bible did for me is what Paul was telling Timothy, to stir that flame back up. And so it got me excited, and so I started reading the Bible. I would tell other guys in the office, and we'd listen to the program. It comes on at 6 a.m., by the way, in Memphis, so not, you know, you got to be almost a construction worker to be listening. But no. It comes on, but we would listen to it on the way to work and get to work and discuss it. And we said, well, why don't we just start reading the Bible that way? And we began reading short blocks of Scripture and coming to the office and discussing it. What I found out was that God wanted a personal relationship with me.
8: Yeah.
9: And that relationship is built on conversation. And conversation is God speaking to me through His Word and me speaking to Him through prayer. And it became, my faith exploded. It became alive. And I'm excited about those times with Him every day now.
8: That's wonderful.
9: Yeah.
8: And I love the way that you describe this dual conversation. God speaks to us through the Word, and we speak to Him through prayer.
9: Yeah.
8: And, you know, I think some people have the idea that we hear the voice of God independently of Scripture. And one of the things that I've appreciated so much about the emphasis that you've had in your ministry as God is using you, is that you want people to hear the voice of God through Scripture and then to respond to the voice of God through prayer. And I just love that communication that goes in 2 directions.
9: You know, I was telling somebody, you know, as a contractor, I receive a set of blueprints from an architect. And he's put his mind on paper for me to build a building per his instructions.
10: Yep.
9: God gave us the Bible, which is his mind.
10: Yep.
9: His mind. And for me to just take those blueprints and throw them to the side and go build a building for my customer, and then when I got done, I say, well, I built you what I thought you wanted. And they're going, no, no, no, that's not my building. You've built another building. You built your building.
10: Yeah.
9: And so I realized that's same with my faith. I had been doing a lot of religious things, but I hadn't been building God's building. His mind is that Bible. And as I get it in mind, I'm now doing and following him the way he would have me to. And that's exciting.
8: How else would you describe the change that this has brought in your life? I mean, how has it changed you? You've got enthusiasm. You've got joy. You've got so much life about you that comes from the Word of God. How has it changed things in your family, in your own life, in relationships and so forth? What have you seen and what are you seeing? Because it doesn't happen all at once, does it?
9: No, sir, it does not. One thing, I have peace. Peace with God, peace of God, and peace with God, right?
8: Yeah, yeah.
9: And that is such a thing that I didn't have when I was in the hospital. I didn't have that peace because, you know, thinking about meeting him. I'm watching it go with my friends, meeting friends, and sharing this method of how we read the Bible and study the Bible, and watching them grow individually. Just watching when they realize that they can have this personal relationship with God, that's something they had kind of set aside, even though they were in church. They kind of set it aside to realize that conversation and that discipleship method. So I watched them get excited about it. I've got my friend Andy Price. He came with me today, and he follows me all over the world. We go around teaching this. My oldest son, Chris, just went through an interesting situation where he had a bad diagnosis. And when he came out of it, and he didn't go to church, but when he came out of that situation, his health situation, he said, can I come to the Bible study with you? Well, my goodness, can you come to the Bible study with me? Absolutely.
8: It's a nice question to have your son ask you.
9: It's a wonderful question for your son to ask you. And now he's involved in it. And I just trust God to deal with him through his word. I don't have to go to my son and say, now you need to do this, this, and this. I'm trusting God with him and saying, son, because he's 43, he's a grown man. I'm saying, son, just read the word and let God speak to you.
8: Love it. So we've talked a little bit about the effect of the Word of God in your own life.
9: Yes,
8: it's brought new life to you in a very, very wonderful way. Let's think a little bit about how you are trying to encourage others to get into the Word of God. You've spoken already about gathering a group of people and reading the Bible together, and you've kind of developed that into a simple approach that has been helpful to you and is helpful to others. Tell us a little bit more about your approach, how the small group works, and what the method is.
9: Sure. So what we do, we started with the book of John. Mm-hmm. And we said, we're going to read chapter 1 this week. So every day we read chapter 1 of John, chapter 1, every day for a week. And then we gather together on Wednesday mornings and we discuss. But we read it prayerfully. We read it asking God to teach us and show us because, you know, the Bible says that if we're saved, we have the Holy Spirit in us.
8: Mm-hmm.
9: God's the greatest teacher, right?
8: Yeah.
9: So God said he would teach us, he would lead us, he would guide us, he would remind us of things Jesus said. So we jot down any notes, anything that we see for the first time. And what I found about the Bible is you'll never plumb the depths of the Bible. Yeah. I've read John chapter 1 because we always start off new groups. We say, let's go with John chapter 1. I've read John chapter 1, I can't tell you how many times in the last 2 years. And every time I read it for a week, I get new truth out of it, new revelation. So we come together. A group of 12 is a perfect size because 5 minutes for each person is an hour. And so we go around the room and we ask everybody to share what God revealed to them through the Spirit and through his word that week. And it's just beautiful because everybody's at different places in their lives. Some may be grieving the loss of a child. Some may be celebrating the birth of a child. But there's one truth. Mm-hmm. We don't have multiple truths. There's one truth, but it's multiple application, how it applies, how it reaches people in their lives. And so we go around, we discuss it, and we learn off of each other. Nobody's teaching. Everybody's sharing.
8: I love that. because you're encouraging people to slow down in their reading of the Bible. So this idea of read the same chapter every day for a week.
9: Yes, sir.
8: And you'll see new things in it.
9: Oh, wait.
8: The second time, the third time, the fifth time, the sixth time, and the seventh time. Because Scripture is so wonderfully, wonderfully rich. You know, my pastor taught me early in life, slow down in reading the Bible. Read a few verses and try and find one thing that you will take into your mind and into your heart and carry it with you.
9: That's it.
8: And what you're doing is you're actually encouraging people to capture six or seven things over the course of a week just by going to the same passage and letting it drip feed into the mind and into the heart. So that more and more is being drawn out of it.
9: Yes.
8: I think it's a marvelous thing.
9: And you understand the depth of the Word. Now the Word becomes so alive to you, sir, that you realize this Word was given to us from someone who's holier than my words can explain or our minds can comprehend.
8: Yes.
9: And He's communicating to us through this. And it just goes layer after layer after layer. We just did John chapter 1 in Guatemala last week. And so I was reading it, and if John the Baptist says, I'm just the voice of one. Well, I'd never seen it that way. I'm the voice of one in the wilderness, you know. He said, I'm just the voice of one in the wilderness, you know. And for us, that's what we are. We're the voice of one, and we live in a wilderness, and we're saying, behold, the Word of God now.
8: See, another thing that I love about what you're doing is not only do you have the highest confidence in the Word of God as God actually speaking to us, but you have real confidence in the presence and the work of the Holy Spirit in the life of a believer to enable us to understand and benefit from the Word of God. Talk a little bit about that, because it seems to me that that's something very important and valuable.
9: Absolutely, because He's our teacher.
8: Yep.
9: He's the one, and you know, the Bible says He will convict of sin, righteousness, and judgment. He will lead you, He will guide you, He will remind you of everything that Jesus said. So we believe that the Word of God, it has to be revealed. Truth has to be revealed. You can preach truth, but the Holy Spirit reveals truth, right?
8: Yep.
9: So we believe every saved person, the Bible makes it clear that every saved person has God Himself as the Holy Spirit living in them.
8: Yep.
9: He is the revealer of truth.
8: Yep.
9: And so we have that capacity in us if we will apply ourselves to get into the Word and let Him teach us and guide us. And we gather together to discuss. And when we come together as groups, you know, you think about the 12 disciples. They were with Jesus every day, walking around hearing truth. Hearing truth. You know they had to get together and discuss it, to talk about, did you understand this? Did you understand that? We never come at our meeting saying we have all the answers. We don't. That we understand we're talking about a God beyond our imagination. So we come together to discuss the revelation that we've been given that week. But it's always revelation from the Word by the Spirit.
8: Yeah, and that the Bible is a book that a believer can actually understand.
9: Oh, yes,
8: I mean, I love the way that Peter puts this in 2 Peter and chapter 1. He's talking about we were eyewitnesses of His, that's Christ's, majesty. And so he's speaking about the Word that is now in the Gospels that are given to us. And he says, we have the prophetic Word more fully confirmed, to which you will do well to pay attention as to a lamp shining in a dark place.
9: Yes.
8: Well, I've heard people talk about the Bible as being, you know, such an obscure and difficult book that nobody could ever possibly understand it. It sounds like it's a sort of murky well that you could never get into. This says it's a lamp shining in a dark place. And when a believer is indwelt by the Holy Spirit, we don't understand everything, but we really can open the Bible and we can hear the voice of God and we can discern and understand and grasp His Word.
9: Whenever I was saved, it happened because God opened my eyes to see His holiness, my depravity, and the only hope I had was Jesus Christ.
8: Yeah.
9: He opened my eyes to see that. Prior to, I was religious, but lost. Now, when I read the Bible, God, through the Holy Spirit, reveals light. Just like He revealed my condition, He's revealing Himself to me. And He's revealing about, you know, you read, at first you're reading words, but after a couple of 3 days, you begin to see God's ways,
10: yeah,
9: and how he works. And then you're reminded, well, wait a minute. He did this in Genesis. He did this in Revelations. You know, you can just see this beautiful thread through the Bible. One message, God restoring man back into fellowship from him, which was lost in the garden, restored by way of Jesus until we're back into the city, which is looks like, to me, it's going to be similar to the garden.
8: Well, you're talking my language when you talk about the whole Bible being one story,
9: yes,
8: and
9: sir.
8: Begins in a garden,
9: yes.
8: Ends in a city, and
9: that's
8: all the
9: it.
8: Way through, it's about the Lord Jesus,
9: yeah,
8: Christ. And
9: yeah.
8: Isn't it beautiful where you're able to see these things tying together?
9: It's the most exciting time I've ever had in my faith,
8: yeah,
9: in my faith walk. It is so exciting. Every day is exciting, knowing that we get to meet and talk with, have communication with, conversation with this God.
8: You know, another thing that I'm finding to be really helpful these days is just to notice how often in the scripture, where there's a command, there's also a promise.
9: Oh, yeah.
8: And, you know, love one another as I have loved you. So there's a command there on the one hand, and there's a promise there on the other. Forgive one another as God in Christ has forgiven you. Be content with what you have, for God has said, I will never leave you, I'll never forsake you. I've got in the habit, Mike, of every time I see a command in the Bible, I'm saying, is there a promise somewhere around here that's going to enable me to fulfill it?
9: Yeah.
8: Because it seems to me that something wonderful that God has given to us in the gospel is that he gives in his promises what we need in order to live a life in obedience to his commands. And that connection seems to me to be absolutely vital.
9: And there's one more thing I would think about, I wanted to mention, and the fact and how Moses, when he had, was in Deuteronomy, and he's about to leave, and he's talking about the words that he had written, the commandments, and he said, and these words you'll have in your heart. You'll teach them to your children.
8: Mm.
9: And you'll talk about them.
8: Yep.
9: When you rise up, when you lie down, when you're going out, and when you're coming in. And you'll have them on your doorpost, on your gate. You'll have them on your hand. You'll have them on your head. And if you really chew on that and think about what Moses was talking about, he's saying, I want you to saturate your mind with these scriptures. I want you to get together and discuss them. But it's because you've read it repetitively. Just like hearing a song over and over and over, it sticks in your mind. Using this Bible study method the way we're doing, when I wake up in the morning, I'm thinking about the scripture. The last thoughts in my end of my day, I'm thinking about scripture. Sir, I have never, ever been able to do that. The other benefit, I have victory over sin that I did not have before.
8: Wow, that's powerful.
9: Whenever the Bible says, I've hid your word in my heart that I might not
8: might
9: sin.
8: Might not sin, yeah.
9: And so to understand that there were the hidden sins, lust, pride, greed, envy, you know, those sins, we can hide them from people, but we don't hide them from God.
8: Yep.
9: And pride, those type things. But having the word in your heart will keep you, give you victory over those sins. And brother, there's nothing like walking in victory.
8: Yeah.
9: When we're walking in victory, we're excited about our faith.
8: Yeah. Yeah, indeed. Let me read a couple of verses from Psalm 19. I love these verses because they remind us not only that the Bible is the Word of God, but that the Bible actually does the work of God. And I think they describe what you've been talking about and what all of us are really looking for. This is Psalm 19, verses 7 and 8. The law of the Lord is perfect. And then look what it does. Reviving the soul. I mean, that's what's happened to
9: you.
8: Sir. Your soul's been revived. The testimony of the Lord is sure, making wise the simple. So here's someone who says, I've never been to a seminary, but the word of God makes wise to the person who's indwelt by the Spirit. The precepts of the Lord are right, rejoicing the heart. Yeah. Well, I mean, there's been a whole lot of joy in our conversation right here. The commandment of the Lord is pure, enlightening the eyes. So actually, it's not simply learning information.
9: No.
8: This is life that comes to us. And you have experienced it, and you're now seeing it happen. Well, tell us, the Bible study that you started is now all over the world.
9: Oh, we have it going all over South America, Latin America. We have it in Africa. We have it in seminaries. We have it in schools because the method works and people are excited about it. We just got back from Guatemala City last week, and we have a 3-year plan with some guys that we're working with over there that our goal is to have 10,000 leaders trained in 3 years that will have 10,000 groups. Each group will have at least 10 people. So that would be 100,000 people that we're trying to disciple. And when I say try to disciple, it's not our work. It's trusting in the Word, God's Word, to do His work. I like to say we're just trying to get God's people into God's Word until God's Word gets into God's people.
8: It's beautifully simple, and God is blessing it. And thank you for sharing the story. I mean, this is such an encouragement that God's Word has got into your life, Mike. It's brought such a change in your life that now it's coming into the lives of many, many other people. And I think, you know, just to kind of wrap this conversation, the challenge for all of us, I think, is we're receiving the Word of God. What can we do that will then mean that we're not only receiving, but we're becoming channels to actually share it and give it with others? The simplicity of what you've got here. Read the Bible, pray and ask God, what are you showing me through this? And then share it with some other people. I mean, that's so simple. Yeah. Anyone can do this.
9: Anyone can do it.
8: And it's going to enrich people's lives in the most wonderful, wonderful way. Mike, thank you so much for being on the program today. Appreciate your friendship, your ministry, your testimony, and God bless you in all that you're doing.
9: Thank you so much, sir. God bless you.
7: 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And a great way to do that is to read God's Word, the same passage, day after day for a week, and then get together and discuss that. 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Well, one of the things that we're passionate about here at Open the Bible is getting people to open God's Word, to have a better understanding of it and see how it applies to our lives. And one of the things that I think we see time and time again in Scripture is that God calls us to live lives of love. But how can we grow in love? Well, that's what Pastor Colin's newest devotional book is all about. It's a 30-day devotional book called Grow in Love. 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And God has given us His Holy Spirit for this purpose. 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
10: I got a lot of things from my dad, but the thing I'm most grateful for is his love for God's Word. I'm Shauna Beyer. Good morning. It's good to be with you here at Moody Radio. My dad went home to be with Jesus, but I am so grateful for the legacy that lives on through his kids and his grandkids. I've got my dad's big forehead, his knobby nose, his joyful singing. But I also got his love for God's Word, and I can still picture walking past my dad's office and seeing him with his Bible open or studying his Bible genuinely because he wanted to love and know God. He read Scripture with our family. He read when no one was watching. He just loved to read God's Word. He didn't just tell me to love God's Word. He showed me. What kind of legacy are you leaving behind? What are you modeling for those who come behind you, because they will hear what you have to say, but they will likely catch and repeat what they see you do.
11: 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Jesus never intended for his followers to isolate themselves from the world. 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We're to live differently, showing love, truth, and hope in the midst of darkness. 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
19: 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On our next broadcast, Aaron Armstrong will draw on biblical knowledge and centuries of Christian theology to cast light on the faith's potential to powerfully affect your life. Join us to know what you believe and why you believe it. Then Dr. Andrew Farley will join us and talk about some of the most important Bible questions out there today. 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
20: Let us run with endurance the race that is set before us, looking to Jesus, the founder and perfecter of our faith. When Jesus called Simon and Andrew, he said they'd become fishers of men. A higher calling meant leaving their boats behind. Do we hear the higher calling of Christ? Are we willing to pay the price to follow it? From the Moody Church in Chicago, this is Running to Win with Dr. Erwin Lutzer, whose clear teaching helps us make it across the finish line. Pastor Lutzer is showing us portraits of Christ in a series he's calling Come and See Jesus. Pastor, it can be tough to leave known comforts behind and follow Christ into what seems unknown.
21: You know, Dave, even as you were speaking, I couldn't help but think of the book Bonhoeffer wrote entitled The Cost of Discipleship. And if I remember correctly, in that book he says, when Jesus calls a man, he bids him come and die. And elsewhere, I think Bonhoeffer said that to be a disciple of Jesus Christ seems like a great idea until you realize it ended at the cross. I believe that God is calling all of us to a higher standard of living, a higher standard of commitment. And that can't happen unless we learn to pray. I mean, really pray. I'm holding in my hands a book entitled Praying the Bible by

0: 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For now, let us listen, but at the end of this message, I'm going to be giving you that contact info for the last time.
1: First of all, he called them. Secondly, he challenged them. Thirdly, he partnered with them. And this story is found in the fifth chapter of the Gospel of Luke. Luke chapter 5. Because you see, Jesus said, if you're going to be fishers of men, if you're going to be fishers of people, why then indeed, what I'm going to do is to show you that I know something about your secular vocation, and I'm going to prove to you that you can do my work. I'm going to partner with you in the fishing business. This is a remarkable story because the crowd is pushing in on Jesus, remember. They're getting so near the shore that he feels that if he takes another step back, he'll be in the water. So what he does is, there are two boats there, and he says, I'm going to get into one of the boats, and I'm going to let it go out maybe 100 feet from the shore. And he sat in the boat, and the crowd was right up to the shore, right? Their toes were touching the water, and he taught them. And we can imagine that he began teaching maybe at mid-morning, and now it's noon, and Peter is washing and mending the nets because Peter and his companion were out all night fishing. And Jesus said to him in verse 4, put out into the deep and let your nets down for a catch. Now, you have to understand that this was a real strange command for two reasons. First of all, this clearly was the wrong time. The fishermen in Galilee knew right well that the time that you do the fishing is during the night. You don't fish at noon. It's the wrong time. Secondly, it's the wrong place. If anything during the day, the fish come along the shore, and that's where you fish. You do not fish in the deep at noon. There are no fish there, and if they are there, they will not come into your net. Now, I think we could use our sanctified imagination here, and we could almost see a discussion going on between Peter and Andrew and some of the others and saying, you know, he's a great rabbi, but he ain't much about fishing. He really doesn't know what he's talking about. You know, that's the problem when you're a carpenter and think that you know something about fishing. But Peter said, at your word, verse 5. I like the translation that says, nevertheless, at your word. We're committed to you. We've decided to throw in our lot with you. We want to learn from you. You said it. I'll do it. Wrong time, wrong place, but Jesus said it. Notice the text said, and when they had done this, they enclosed a large number of fish, and their nets were breaking. What they had done in their own strength the night before, which proved to be unsuccessful, turns out now, under the obedience of Jesus, to be eminently successful. Wrong place, wrong time, it matters not. Jesus said it, we do it, and we're successful. Even though we're fishing in the very same place where we fished all night when the fish were supposed to be swimming into nets. And now we're there, and lo and behold, the nets are full. Could I suggest to you that there are times when what we need to do is to fish again in waters that have been unfruitful? There are some of you who have witnessed to others and you've shared your faith and you've caught nothing. And there are times when under the obedience of Christ and depending upon his power, we fish again in the very places where we have not had success, and we go trusting him because we do not know but that in that same water of failure, there shall be success. You know, of course, what Jesus was saying to them, don't you? What he was saying to them is, if I can prove to you that I can help you catch fish in Galilee, you have to understand that we're going to become partners.

0: together catching fish, human beings, for the kingdom. And because I can do one, I can always do the other. Why is it that we can fish with confidence? First of all, because of Jesus Christ's power. I love this. All night the fish swim past the nets. And now suddenly, when they're not supposed to be there, by a divine impulse, these fish come from God knows where, and they're all headed to a net, and by some spiritual compulsion, all of these fish say, "There's a net there, that's where I'm going." You know, God gave to Adam authority over the fish of the sea, the fowl of the air, and over everything that creeps upon the earth. And because of the fall of man, he lost that authority. But Jesus here is the second Adam. So Jesus can speak, and when he speaks, he commands the fish, and the fish come at his command. Why can we witness with confidence? Because we're partners with Jesus. The Bible says, "No man can come to me except the Spirit draw him." And in the very same way, when we fish, when we share the gospel, we may think to ourselves we're failures. Well, at the end of the day, the responsibility is for Christ, because only Christ can command your heart to come. Listen up, those of you who are not believers. You've never received Christ as Savior. Even while I'm speaking, I'm trusting the blessed Holy Spirit of God to be drawing you into the net of the kingdom. I'm trusting the Holy Spirit, that voice within you that says that you should believe on Jesus, that voice within you that tells you that you need him and that without him you will be lost, that voice within you, that urgency, listen to that voice. Listen to that voice. Because without it, you would never believe on Christ. We can do it first because of the command of Jesus, the power of Jesus. And secondly, because he does command it. He does command it. Lord, it's the wrong time. It's the wrong place. But at your word, I'll do it. I'm not suggesting that we run around handing out tracts to everyone and buttonholing people for Jesus as we meet them. No, we do listen to the voice of the Spirit, most assuredly, because there are situations that God sets up for us. But we're not so naive as to realize that indeed we are commanded to witness, and sometimes we do it because he says, "Do it." And unexpectedly, he may cause fish to come into our net. Today, I'm thinking of you who have been believers, some of you for many years, and never once have you witnessed to anyone about Jesus and the gospel. You say, "Well, Pastor Lutzer, you know, I would do it if I just had a sign from heaven." I heard a story about a man who was like that, a Christian man who sat in a bus and said, "Lord, if you want me to witness to somebody today, just send me a sign, Lord. Send me a sign." At the next stop, a man got on wearing a three-piece suit. The man sat right next to this Christian, bowed his head. Tears came to his eyes, and he began to pray, "Oh, God, I don't know if you're there. I have no clue, Lord, as to how I can be forgiven, or I don't know whether or not you care for me. Oh, God, please send somebody who'll tell me about how I can connect with you. Would you do that, please?" And the Christian's listening to this, and he's saying, Lord, is this the sign? Is this the sign, Lord?" He said, Lord, I need another sign. I need some confirmation. Lord, if this is the sign, then turn the bus driver into a pumpkin. Then I'll know for sure." What sign are you looking for if you're working with a colleague and you have never once shared with that colleague what is most important to you? Thank God for evangelism explosion that we have here at the Moody Church, because that is equipping people who are called. But even if you haven't taken evangelism explosion, and I hope that at some point you do, the fact is that you can witness too. If you've, like someone says, witnessing is really one beggar telling another beggar where he can find bread. Would you, by God's grace, make a promise this week? And I'll make the same promise. That you will go to someone and say this to them. Would you mind if I were to tell you something that someone once told me that is very important and that changed my life? Would you say that to somebody? And then if they say, oh, well, I've used that frequently. Never had anyone say, no, I'm not interested in what somebody told you some time ago that changed your life. I mean, I've never had it. They've always said, oh, yeah, sure, tell me. And then just simply say, you know, I was wandering along in life, and some of you have adult conversion experiences as to how you came to know Christ. And for those of us who were converted a little younger, we can change it a little bit, and we can say, well, you know, I was growing up in this environment, but I want you to know that as a result of my relationship with Jesus Christ, this is what Christ has done for me. And we saw that this morning, didn't we? As we had these marvelous testimonies of God's grace, converting an atheist, converting someone of a different religion, converting somebody who was in the pit of sin. And God came and said, swim into the net. Amen. Swim into the net. And you see, you'd think that after this experience, Peter would say, you know, this is really great. With that kind of an ability, and by the way, you know, they did in verse 7 signal for partners in another boat to come and help them because the nets were breaking. And that's what our missionaries do, by the way. They're saying, you know, we need help in Mexico. We need help in the different countries of the world. Come over and help us, and we try to do that. But you think that Peter would say this, my goodness, with a miracle like this, I would like to sign Jesus up for the fishing industry. This would really be great. We could make a bundle on fishing and, of course, give the proceeds to God. No. Mm-mm. When Peter saw it, I'm in verse 8, he fell down at Jesus' knees saying, depart from me, for I'm a sinful man, O Lord. He knew that he was in the presence of deity and holiness. He wasn't thinking about making money on fishing. That moment, he could only worship because he was in the presence of someone who can cause fish to swim into a net. And as we lead people to Jesus Christ, we also fall down in worship. And it's not an ego thing. It is the most humbling experience to know that God used you in the fishing business. Back in the 1800s, I'm told that in Cleveland, I guess it is, the Cleveland Harbor, where there's Lake Erie, ships would come in, and off in the distance, real high, they would have some upper lights, and those lights were for ships that were coming in from a long distance, and they could see those lights, and they could know where they were supposed to aim the vessel. But as the ships got closer, what happened is there were some lower lights, and those lights were there because the boats needed to know where the rocks were and to be carefully guarded into the actual harbor. So you have the upper lights that give the overall picture and the lower lights that had more specificity. Well, there is a story that a ship was coming along, and because of a storm, the lower lights were burned out, and the ship hit rocks, and many were drowned. It was that event that caused Philip Bliss to write a song that is not in our hymnals, but some of us who are a little older, we remember singing it in church, don't we? And the hymn is, let the lower lights be burning. Send a gleam across the waves, some poor fainting, drowning seaman. You may rescue, you may save. We're not a club. We're not here to make ourselves feel better. We are a rescue station in partnership with Jesus, whom we pray will cause fish to come into our net. Let's pray. Our Father, we thank you today that we are partners. Your word actually says we are co-laborers together with God. In other words, we cannot ourselves cause men and women to believe. But we can put the message out there. We can hold the lights. And we ask, Lord Jesus, that you will burn within us the confidence we need to fish, to witness again where we've been unsuccessful. Oh, cause us to be a witnessing church, we pray, to the brokenhearted, to the defeated, to those in despair. And now I can't conclude this message unless I speak to all of you and those who have never trusted Christ as Savior. Perhaps today God is causing you to swim into the net of the kingdom, as Peter put down his net after the day of Pentecost and 3,000 souls were saved. Would you at this moment say, Jesus, I see you to be the Savior. I come now to receive you as my own. You tell him that. Father, thank you for what you taught the disciples. Thank you for what you teach us. Thank you for the awesome privilege of working with you in your kingdom. In Jesus' name, amen. Amen.
1: You know, my friend, even as I hear those words about shining a light in a dark world for people who are, spiritually speaking, drowning, I can't help but give thanks to God for many of you who support this ministry. Many of you pray for us. Many of you support this ministry so that we can be in different countries. Because at the end of the day, the greatest human need is that people might come to saving faith in Jesus Christ, who said he was the light of the world. Thank you so much for helping us. And now once again, because this is the last time we're making this resource available for you entitled Praying the Bible, I'd like to give you some contact info. 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I trust that you'll take advantage of this offer because all of us need to remember that when we pray Scripture, we are praying God's Word back to Him. So when you connect with us, ask for the book, Praying the Bible by Donald Whitney. I promise it will give you a new way to pray, a way to connect with God every single day.
2: It's time now for another chance for you to ask Pastor Lutzer a question you may have about the Bible or the Christian life. Chad listens to Running to Win and, like many of us, wonders about the various versions of the gospel we hear these days. Here is his story. I've been hearing a lot about the gospel of prosperity. I've also had people tell me that I have to live a life of poverty to be a good Christian. I believe it would make me a better man in the eyes of God if I buy the bare minimum and give the rest to people in need. I'm wondering if it's okay to spend money on myself and those around me without having a covetous attitude.
0: Chad, thank you so much for your question. And again, it certainly is a reflection of our culture because you're absolutely right that we hear today about the doctrine of prosperity. And as it is generally taught, it is just wrong and unbiblical. This idea that God expects all of us to be rich and if we had enough faith, we'd all be wealthy, that is not found in God's holy book. Instead, we find references not only to poverty, but we find references to those who suffer for the cause of the gospel, those who are deprived, those who have their houses stolen, as it says in Hebrews chapter 10. So let's set that on the side,
1: But now you've raised the other issue of to what extent are we allowed any kind of luxury in a world that is so very, very needy? Well, what I would like to say here, Chad, is we have to have balance. You know, you say, I'm wondering if it's okay to spend money on myself and those around me without having a covetous attitude. Well, covetousness certainly is sin. In fact, the Bible says it is idolatry. And the Bible also says those who desire to be rich fall into different temptations and sins. But Chad, the desire to take care of yourself, to buy clothes, to take care of your family, to better their condition, if you're in a small house, to get a bigger one so that your growing family can have room to grow up, that isn't the same as desiring to be rich, nor is that the same as being covetous. So what you need to do is to strike a balance here. I love your question because, you know, you're talking about generosity and giving to others, and absolutely we should do that. But on the other hand, we can take care of the necessities of life, we can better our conditions, and that isn't the same as committing the sins that I've just listed. So keep working on this balance, Chad, and I believe that God will give you wisdom, and he will instruct you and grant you what you need. God bless you, and you have a good day.
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3: She stepped off the balcony into a whole new world, just like I did. I'm Shauna Beyer with you here at Moody Radio. Happy Friday to you. There is this scene in the movie Aladdin where Aladdin steps off the balcony onto this magic carpet, but Jasmine does not know that. She's expecting that he's going to fall to his death, and he doesn't. He stands there off of the balcony, and he extends his hand to her, and he says, "Do you trust me?" And I feel like this scene is just a snapshot of my life with Jesus. I mean, not just the first time I took his hand and stepped into the unknown, but every time, every day. When Jasmine said a hesitant, big-eyed, "Yes," that was not the moment that she trusted him. It was when she took his hand and she stepped off the balcony herself. God is still inviting you. Come, follow me. Are you afraid of what God's calling you into? Take his hand, my friend. Step into a whole new world with God today. It just might be magical.
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5: During Jesus' ministry on earth, he miraculously demonstrated again and again that he came from God and that he was indeed the God-man. However, even though some of the religious leaders had seen Jesus work these powerful miracles again and again, they would not believe that Jesus was the Messiah. For example, listen to what happened on this particular occasion.
6: Then a demon-possessed man who was blind and unable to speak was brought to Jesus. He healed him so that the man could both speak and see. Then all the crowds were astounded and said, "Perhaps this is the son of David." When the Pharisees heard this, they said, "The man drives out demons only by Beelzebul, the ruler of the demons."
5: Note what has just happened. In the full light of Christ's enormous power, these men attributed the Holy Spirit's divine work to Satan. These religious leaders' hearts were so calloused and their consciences were so seared, they cut themselves off from God's grace. And for them, this was the unpardonable sin. What does this mean for us today? Well, the truth is that there's only one unpardonable sin. It's when we finally reject Jesus Christ as the Savior of the world. The fact is, if you're concerned about your relationship with God, you have certainly not committed the unpardonable sin. Instead, you are responding to His love and grace. So listen to God's Spirit and receive the gift of salvation today, and always remember this principle to live by. We should assure people that they have not committed the unpardonable sin and encourage them to receive the gift of eternal life.
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12: Your Moody Radio weather forecast. On again, off again, showers and thunderstorms back with us today. A high this afternoon will approach 90 degrees. We'll see about a 6 in 10 chance of showers and storms tonight, mid to upper 70s. On Saturday, we'll see showers and storms early and then again later in the day, a high into the upper 80s. Widespread showers and storms for Sunday, a high on Sunday into the upper 80s. Monday, a 50-50 chance of showers and storms, a high into the upper 80s. I'm Staff Meteorologist Sally Russell for Moody Radio Florida.
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15: Nancy DeMoss Wolgemuth has been recently showing us why women should prioritize their homes. This generated a question.
16: Got an email yesterday from a woman who said, I would like to hear about a woman who is a wife and whose children are grown and out of the home. What is her role in this season of her life? How is she to spend her days when the needs at home are less? Well, I'm so glad she asked.
15: This is Revive Our Hearts with Nancy DeMoss Wolgemuth, author of Adorned. For Friday, July 31st, I'm Dana Gresh. That listener question we just heard leads us straight back to the True Woman Manifesto. You're becoming quite familiar with this document by now. It's really an important one for our day. You can read it at truewomanmanifesto.com. And you can also join thousands of women from 80 countries in signing it. Nancy's been teaching point by point through this document, and today she begins with our next declaration.
16: It says, we will live out the mandate of Titus 2. As older women, modeling godliness and training younger women to be pleasing to God in every respect. As younger women, receiving instruction with meekness and humility, and aspiring to become mature women of God, who in turn will train the next generation. Now that's a long sentence, but the bottom line is that as true women of God, we have a responsibility and a privilege to be involved in passing the baton of faith on to the next generation. In fact, the basic biblical model and mandate of discipleship applies to everyone, male or female. Psalm 145, here's the model. One generation shall commend your works to another and shall declare your mighty acts. It's one generation telling another, telling the next, telling the next. God's plan is that each successive generation should pass on to the next an understanding of the works of God, including the greatest work of redemption through Christ. So every believer, every child of God, every Christian is to first grow up in Christ. Become a mature believer yourself. You're not supposed to stay a baby Christian. There's nothing wrong with, you know, acting like a five-year-old when you're five. But if you're still acting like a five-year-old when you're 25 or 55, there's something wrong with that picture. There's nothing wrong with acting like a baby believer when you're a baby believer. But we're supposed to grow up in Christ. And then we are supposed to become fruitful ourselves. Having spiritual children, reproducing spiritually, pointing others to Christ, helping them become mature in Christ. That's the thought behind what the Apostle Paul says in 2 Timothy chapter 2, verse 2. What you have heard from me in the presence of many witnesses, entrust to faithful men who will be able to teach others also. So there should always be this spiritual reproduction going on. Spiritual mothering, spiritual parenting, having spiritual children. Now, in this matter of spiritual reproduction, we cannot say too much about the power of a life message, the importance of modeling. And that's why we say in the manifesto that as older women, we are to model godliness and then train younger women. Modeling and training, modeling and training. You need both. Jesus says in Luke chapter 6, verse 40, everyone, when he has been fully trained, will be like his teacher. Notice it doesn't say he will know what his teacher knows. It says he will become like his teacher. You become like the people you hang around with. And we produce after our own kind. We have to live with what we produce. That's why it's so important that we model what we want those coming behind us to be. That we don't just tell them what's right, but that we demonstrate it to them. The Apostle Paul had this understanding in Philippians chapter 4, verse 9. He says, what you have learned and received and heard and seen in me, practice these things and the God of peace will be with you. That's quite a statement to be able to make. I mean, could you say to the women around you, particularly the younger women who are watching your life, whatever you've seen me do, you do it and God will bless your life. The way you've seen me pray, the way you've seen me love in a difficult marriage or love a difficult child, the way you've seen me use my time, the way you've seen me or heard me use my tongue, the way you've seen me respond to pressure, the way you've seen me respond to bad news or health challenges, you respond in that way and God will bless your life. See, ladies, we can't train others. We are training others by who we are, by the way we live. And we can't teach them one thing and then live another thing, because you know what they're more likely to follow? The way we live. In 1 Thessalonians 1, Paul says, our gospel came to you not only in word, but also in power and in the Holy Spirit and with full conviction. You say, wow, I'd like to have that kind of ministry where my ministry is with power and with conviction and with the Holy Spirit. You know how it happened? Paul says, you know what kind of men we proved to be among you for your sake. You saw our lives. And you became imitators of us and of the Lord. Paul is saying, when you imitated me, you imitated Christ. And then verse 7, so that you became an example to all the believers in Macedonia and in Achaia. You see the spiritual generations there? Paul says, I followed Christ. Not perfectly, but humbly and consistently. And you saw our example. You saw how we lived. You imitated our example. And then you became an example to others who imitated your example. And that's how the Christian faith is propagated. Now, like childbirth, spiritual parenting requires labor and travail. It's not easy. Paul says in Galatians 4:19, he says, my little children, for whom I am again in the anguish of childbirth, until Christ is formed in you. Paul says, this is labor. There's childbearing. There's pain involved here. There's travail, some of the translations say, till Christ be formed in you. It takes travail to be a spiritual mentor, to be a spiritual mother. Colossians 1, Paul says, we proclaim Christ, warning and teaching everyone with all wisdom, that we may present everyone mature in Christ. For this I toil, struggling with all his energy that he powerfully works within me. So it's toil and it's travail, but it's not your strength. It's not your energy. It's the power of Christ living and working in and through you. Now in Titus 2, and this passage is referred to at this point in the True Woman Manifesto, in Titus 2, the discipling mandate is applied more specifically to us as women. Older women, verse 3 says, are to be reverent in behavior, not slanderers or slaves to much wine. That's the modeling, the life message, the example. And they are to teach what is good and so train the young women to love their husbands and children, to be self-controlled, pure, working at home, kind, and submissive to their own husbands, that the word of God may not be reviled. That gives us a mission statement, a vision for every Christian woman's life in every season of your life. Because you are always either an older woman or a younger woman or both. So at every season of your life, this is your mandate, to be modeling and mentoring younger women as an older woman, and as a younger woman to be receiving that mentoring so that you can become that godly older woman who will turn around and mentor and disciple others. The process, the progression should never stop. So older women, what is our duty? And I can say our, because I'm in that category. You decide which category you're in. But let me say this, every woman is an older woman to someone. So even you 16-year-olds, what is your responsibility toward younger women? To model and to train. That is our duty. Your life is not your own. God has taught you his ways. He's brought others into your life. He's made his word real to you. And you have an obligation and a stewardship to pass that on to others. As we get older, we are not to sit back and retire and vegetate. Our calling is not to take it easy, to play cards, to be free from responsibility. Ladies, we have a mission. We have a calling. We have a responsibility. And it's not just for people like me who are teaching the word in public settings. It's for every Christian woman. This is our primary responsibility, teaching the next generation by our life and by our training. And if we don't fulfill that calling, who in the world do you think will? Why do you think it is that we have such a breach now that so many young adults who have grown up in Christian homes and Christian churches are leaving the faith, many of them never to return? Could it be that we have fallen short in our responsibility to disciple them? It starts with your life. Your life is to create hunger and thirst. That's what makes the gospel believable, desirable. You can't pass on to others what you don't possess yourself. You know, I've been teaching women for years, but the older I get, I'm becoming more and more conscious of the impact of my life, my example, my responses, not when I'm on the platform, but when I'm off the platform. And I think it's just my private life. People are watching. I'm teaching more off the platform than I am on the platform. And you are as well. And then not only modeling, but teaching and training. Now, let me say, you don't have to be a seminary graduate. It doesn't mean leading seminars or formal classroom settings or writing books. This training, this teaching happens life to life in real life contexts. It may take place in your kitchen. It may take place at a Starbucks. It may take place in the aisle of a church as a younger woman says to you, man, I've been really dealing with what toward my husband. And you say, boy, I can relate to that. I found myself there once. And here's how God has been walking me through that. Not that you are this great fount of knowledge, but that you can love and encourage and help spiritually mother these younger women. Ladies, we have got to keep our heads in the game as we get older. We've been there, we've done that. We want to take it easy. But this is not a time to be lazy. It's not a time to be selfish. We need to stay intentional. And I'm so thankful that I've seen ladies in their 60s, 70s, 80s, and 90s staying intentional, focusing on the women around them. We need to remind ourselves, this is our purpose for today. This is our purpose for the rest of our lives, is to be investing in the lives of younger women. We look around at these younger women, and honestly, sometimes my temptation is to think, why don't they get with the program? It's to be critical, to point the finger. But we have to point the finger at ourselves as older women and say, if they're not getting it, have we failed our responsibility to be investing in their lives, to be modeling and training. Younger women, what's your responsibility? It's to receive instruction, to be teachable, to aspire to become a mature woman, to pick up the baton and pass it on, to have a responsive spirit, a humble spirit, to have a learner's heart. Younger women, can I just say this? And I'm getting to the age where I can lecture a little bit. You need the example and the training of older women. Don't have all your friends be your peers. Thank the Lord for godly peers, but you need older women in your life. I cannot thank the Lord enough for the impact of godly older women at every season in my life to this present day. And if you will let older women into your life, if you will invite them into your life, if you will be proactive about getting them in your life, it will save you much pain and hardship and harm and danger down the road. I was talking with one of our younger women on our staff the other day, and she said, you know, so many younger women today don't see this as a mandate. And sadly, our churches are broken so many times into age groups. And so it's set up for young women just to hang around with other young people. Well, break out of that some. The world places a premium on youth, doesn't it? And it discards the wisdom and the input of older people. But God places a premium on the wisdom and the experience of those who are older. Not because they have done it flawlessly. And I think what scares a lot of older women is thinking how much they have blown it. And thinking, I don't really have anything to offer. Teach out of your failures. Teach out of your regrets, what you wish you could go back and do over again. And don't come in and teach as the holy one who knows all because you don't know it all. Older women, we need to come as learners too, because we have a lot we can learn from these younger believers as they influence our lives. So whether we're older or younger, we are not just to drift aimlessly through life, letting life just happen to us. I think that's what most people do. Life just happens to them. We are to live purposeful, intentional lives, pressing forward, pursuing growth and godly goals. And I want to tell you, I have found that as I get older, I found that's harder. I was a very goal sort of person when I was a younger woman. At my birthdays, New Year's, my dad was kind of this way. He'd have us at, you know, New Year's Eve, New Year's Day, making goals for the year. I remember when I was 18, sitting next to my dad in a church service, and he leaned over and he whispered, "Honey, what are your 50-year goals?" Well, to that point, I confess I had not thought a lot about my 50-year goals, but I did write out my 50-year goals at that point. Well, 68 is a whole lot closer today than it seemed back then, but now I'm thinking about making goals, and sometimes just the thought of making goals makes me a little tired. I want to just, at times, just coast a little bit for a little while. And I'm needing this encouragement to keep pressing into grace, keep pressing into growth. Don't stop growing. Don't stop giving. Don't stop serving. Older women, this is a call to be countercultural, to swim upstream in the way we live our lives and in what we're teaching these younger women. Those Titus 2 qualities, if you look at them, they focus on mostly on the domestic sphere. And the enemy wants to lure us and those younger women out of that realm. Entices us to think that another sphere of life might be more fulfilling or more vital, including ministry. I find so many younger women who are sacrificing their marriages and their families on the altar of ministry, serving the Lord. There is something wrong with that picture. So to call these women, these younger women, to love their husbands, to love their children, to be obedient to their husbands, to be keepers at home, this is radically countercultural. But there's a need for those basics. In training younger women, what it means to have a love for their homes and their families, that may seem natural to you after 47 years of marriage, but it's not natural to some of those younger women. And even some of these basic skills about how to keep a home. Now, Titus 2 certainly is much more than this, but I'm finding there are many younger women today who've not been parented. They've not had mothers who taught them how to cook, how to clean, basic skills, how to love, how to give, how to serve. So much of that just has not been there for them. So bring them under your wing, take them under your wing, and give them an example, give them training. When I started teaching the word to women, these kinds of qualities in Titus 2, they would not have been considered radical or strange. But today, they are the very opposite of the message that the world is pushing into the lives of younger women. What they're being told is, do what makes you happy. Look for someone to love you. Indulge your senses. Pursue a career outside your home. Let someone else raise your kids. Your body is your own. Your husband has no right to lead your family. And on and on and on. Who is going to train them in God's ways that are, yes, countercultural, but that will put them in sync with the creator of the universe and will help them fulfill their God-created purpose? Now, as we close this session, I want to just share an email that I received a few years ago that ties together this session about spiritual mothering and the last session where we talked about embracing children as a blessing, whether your own children or others. And I pulled out this email. I thought of it this morning as I was coming to the studio and hadn't read it for a while, but it was just such a blessing again to read this and to see the fruit and the reward of passing on the legacy of faith and investing your life in the next generation. This email with a subject line said, "Happy Mother's Day. Dear Ms. DeMoss, I wanted to drop you a note to tell you how much your ministry has meant to me over the years. Your commitment and love for the Lord have been a shining testimony. From when I was a young age, you have been an inspiration and encouragement in my life." This woman now is a young, single mom, probably in her 30s. She says, "I remember years ago when you took all of us girls out for a fun night, including pizza, a play, and a slumber party. The next morning, you spoke to us on our level, encouraging us to cultivate a spirit of gratefulness. You had us put it into practice by writing letters to our family members expressing our gratefulness." By the way, I don't remember that little example, or I had to be prompted, but she remembers. She said, "I've recently listened to your radio broadcast on discontentment, which is something I struggle with at times. I recall when I was a girl that you used to wear a blue sapphire ring on your left ring finger. When I inquired about it, you explained it was a reminder that you are the bride of Christ. You said a relationship with him was the most important one anyone could ever have, and that he was your other half. I know I have thought of this recently as I am single, and sometimes I wish for someone with skin on to be there as my companion and helper. So when I start to get down, I remind myself, as you told me years ago, that Christ can be my other half, and I take great comfort in that. I know you may not realize how a simple conversation could touch a young girl and continue to influence her throughout her life. I chose to write to you today because although you may not have biological children here on earth, your spiritual motherhood and its impact has been among the greatest blessings of my life. Thank you for being a shining example of Christ-likeness. Happy Mother's Day." She signed it, "One of your many spiritual children, Mary." Let me just read to you a little bit of what I wrote back to her because it really summarizes my heart about what we've been talking about. "Dear Mary, it's a great joy to see how the Lord has worked in your life over the years and to sense your heart to follow him. The neat thing for me to think about is how the Lord may want to use you to touch the lives of younger women. I was probably pretty close to the age you are now when some of the things you describe below took place. I had no idea then how some of those little things would impact the lives of you girls. I just wanted to love and encourage you. God in his grace caused those seeds to take root and to produce fruit for his glory. I'm so thrilled to see how many of those kids are walking with the Lord today and serving him in different ways. Now God has given you a precious little girl to disciple and undoubtedly has put others in your sphere of influence. I pray that your life will be a fragrance of Christ to them and that one day you will have the joy of receiving a note that will bless you as much as your note has blessed me this week. Love, Nancy." That's what it's about. It's about the love of Christ flowing through us into the lives of those around us, fulfilling that Titus 2 mandate as older women to be modeling godliness, investing in the lives of younger women, and younger women receiving instruction with meekness and humility, aspiring to become mature women of God who will in turn train the next generation.
17: What does a mentor look like in real life? Nancy DeMoss Wolgemuth has been painting a picture for us. 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If you're interested in exploring this topic further, I have got great news for you. 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If you enjoy hearing Nancy's teaching day by day, if it's valuable to you, would you be a part of keeping the ministry available? We heard not too long ago from a listener named Christy. She wrote to thank Nancy for her hard work and faithfulness, and she said, two series you have taught stick out to me. The first was your teaching in Titus on mentoring. After going through it, I knew God had a purpose for it in my life. I was asked a couple of weeks later to speak at our women's retreat, and that is what the Lord directed me to teach on. Isn't that great? And she said she now mentors two young women. I love that. Christy said she was also impacted by Nancy's teaching on trusting God to write your story. Christy wrote, I knew God was going to use that in my life. My husband was diagnosed with a brain tumor, and he later died. Wow. We're so sorry for your loss, Christy. She goes on to write, the foundation for trusting God had been laid in my heart and kept me on the right track. Thank you for allowing God to use you. And thank you, Christy, for sharing. Just a reminder that our listeners make this program possible. 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Thank you for partnering with us to continue sharing Nancy's teaching with women all around the world. Monday, we're beginning a look at the various seasons in a woman's life. We'll hear what Nancy has to say about singleness. She didn't marry until she was 57 years old, so she's thought a lot about how to embrace singleness as a sweet gift from the Lord. Have a great weekend, and please be back for Revive Our Hearts. 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
18: When you say yes to Jesus, you say yes to church. I'm Shauna Beyer with you here on this Friday at Moody Radio. And I know sometimes we just prefer to cherry pick from Scripture. I love the verses that talk about God's protection and His provision. Come on, who doesn't love that, right? But taking up my cross and following Him, dying to self, committing to serve in community with imperfect people who seem to know how to push my buttons. It's kind of like when we read the Bible, we've got a highlighter and a Sharpie. We can cross off the stuff that is just too hard to do and highlight the stuff that we enjoy. When we do that, if we do that, we're actually creating a false god. To worship the one true God is to embrace all of who He is. And all of who He calls us to be. All I need is Jesus and mascara. It might make a cute t-shirt, but it's not biblical, my friend. It's not God's way. Love God by loving His church and being a part of it.
19: Learning to be a good parent, in part, means knowing what not to do.
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29: I'm sure you've heard it said, my people you believe in, that it is more blessed to give than to receive. And if you ever put that principle to test, you'll discover that it's true. I know you like to receive, and there's nothing wrong with that. It's blessed to receive, but it's more blessed to give. Because when you give, you set a chain reaction in place that doesn't stop. And I could tell you many stories about that, but we're going to stick with the scripture as we open our Bibles together today to 2 Corinthians chapter 9, a very famous passage for people who teach on stewardship, but this is about the stewardship of life, not just about the stewardship of your resources. So don't turn this off. Don't say, oh, he's going to talk about money, because I'm not. I'm going to talk about life and principles that will help you grow in your relationship with Christ and become the person you truly want to be. Friends, during the month of July, almost every day, I have told you about this incredible book that we've made available. Unlike anything we've ever offered before, this 350-page hardback book has been given in response to the anniversary of our nation and the principles that this book tells us were a part of the founding of our nation. This nation was founded upon the Word of God. Those who were there when it happened actually say that. And the Bible is everywhere illustrated in the foundation of America. The book 100 Bible Verses That Made America is available to you today for the last time. We're making this offer. Rob Morgan wrote it. It will bless your life. It will be a good primer.

Because when you give, you receive. That's the whole thing. This truth that is more blessed to give than to receive is a paradox in the minds of most people today. The message of the paradox is here in Luke 6:38, but the meaning of it is basically described for us in a couple of passages in the New Testament, the first one being 2 Corinthians chapter 9. So if you have your Bible, you might want to turn over to 2 Corinthians chapter 9. And here we read in verse 6 of the 9th chapter, "But this I say, he who sows sparingly will reap sparingly, and he who sows bountifully will also reap bountifully." Now go back and read that verse with our two words. He who gives sparingly will also get sparingly, and he who gives bountifully will also get bountifully. You see, it's not the reapers who determine the harvest, it's the sowers. It's not the receivers who determine the harvest, it's the givers. Many Christians today need to learn the power of this. For as long as we hold on to things that God has given us, refusing to allow them back in to his program, we will never see the increase he wants to bless us with. But not only that, not only is it true that we receive if we give, but number two, we receive what we give. Galatians 6:8 says it this way, "For he who sows to his flesh will of the flesh reap corruption. But he who sows to the Spirit will of the Spirit reap everlasting life." What that says is we get not only if we give, we get what we give. In all the years that I have heard Luke 6:38 taught, and it's usually taught in every stewardship message somewhere along the way, people always talking about Luke 6:38, "Given it shall be given to you." It's a great principle. And in all the years that I've heard it taught, I don't think I've ever heard anybody teach it in its context. Because in the context of Luke chapter 6, this little verse isn't about finances at all. It is a principle that works in the financial realm, but its primary meaning in Luke chapter 6 is something totally different. If you got your Bibles and you still have Luke 6:38 there, just go back and I want to read the verse before Luke 6:38. You'll see what I mean. Here's what it says. "Judge not, and you shall not be judged. Condemn not, and you shall not be condemned. Forgive, and you will be forgiven. Give, and it will be given to you. Good measure, pressed down, shaken together, running over, will be put into your bosom. For with the same measure that you use, it will be measured back to you." You see, we receive if we give, and we receive what we give. Now notice, thirdly, we receive more than we give. In 2 Corinthians 9:10, it says, "Now may he who supplies seed to the sower and bread for the food supply and multiply the seed you have sown and increase the fruits of your righteousness." God has arranged for things to grow and develop. That's God's plan. If a farmer planted one kernel of corn and went out after the whole season and all he got back was one kernel of corn, that would be an exercise in futility. There would be no incentive in that at all. But if we sow, we will reap. And the Bible says we reap not only if we sow, and we get not only if we give, but we get what we give. And now here it says we get more than we give. Whatever you invest comes back to you in greater amounts. Whether it's an emotion, whether it's giving a gift, whether it's love, whatever it is, whatever you invest comes back. Over and over again, Paul uses this word for abundance. He wanted these believers to recognize the fact that when we invest with God, God always gives us back more than we invest. So you say to me, "Pastor, what does that mean?" Well, listen to this passage of scripture in 2 Corinthians 9:8. "And God is able to make all grace abound towards you, that you always having all sufficiency in all things may have an abundance for every good work." God makes it happen. The more you give, the more you have to give. God increases the resources we possess so that we may pass it on, not hoard it for ourselves. And the force, he said, of this principle is staggering. The problem is not on the divine side, but it's on the human side. The most positive statement in the New Testament follows. Will God keep his promise? Yes, he says, 5 times yes. And then he writes this verse again and underlines it like this. All grace,
always.

0: All sufficiency in all things for every good work. Five times in that verse he uses those superlatives to say you can't ever get involved with God without it coming back to you over and over in an abundant measure. And this isn't fantastic, and it's not foolish, it's just factual. It is based upon God's law of giving and receiving. It shows us that the right attitude plus a noble action equals a place of power and multiplication if it's done with the right spirit and the proper motivation. Now, what this is all about as we look at this principle is that when we give, and only if we give, do we receive. And when we give, whatever it is we give, that's what comes back. And when we give, what comes back to us is more than we have given. And here's the last one. And this is the one most of us don't like. When we give, we receive, but after we give. We don't receive always the same day. Somebody said, I started last year during stewardship. Pastor, I tithed. I tithed the first Sunday and nothing happened, so I quit. I mean, I think some people think, I'm going to start tithing this week and Monday morning I'm going to go to the mailbox and here's five times what I put in the offering yesterday. Well, you try that on in the world of agriculture, you can't do that. A farmer doesn't go plant his seed and then come back and stomp all over the ground upset and angry because nothing's happened and it's only one day. There's a period of time between the giving and the receiving, between the sowing and the reaping. And that's why in the New Testament there are several verses of Scripture to help us while we're in the interim between having given and yet having not received. And here are just a few of them you can write down that will help you if you happen to be there. Galatians 6:9, let us not grow weary while doing good, for in due season we shall reap if we don't give up. 1 Corinthians 15:58, therefore, my beloved brethren, be steadfast, immovable, always abounding in the work of the Lord, knowing that your labor is not in vain. 2 Thessalonians 3:13, but as for you, brethren, do not grow weary in doing good. And Hebrews 6:10, I love this one. For God is not unjust to forget your work and your labor of love, which you have shown toward his name, in that you have ministered to the saints and do minister. So you've given and it hasn't come back to you yet. Here's some verses to go to. Just remember, listen to me, God isn't on your schedule. He's not obligated to be on your schedule, but he's never late. He's always just on time. Amen? F.B. Meyer, a great writer, reminds us that God can return to us our investment in a very unpredictable way. Some people say, well, I sowed some resources, but the resources, I didn't see them at first, and then all of a sudden I looked up and the resources came back and God had changed a little bit of the coinage, but they were still my resources coming back to me. And he wrote this little paragraph, and listen to this, see if this doesn't grab hold of your heart. He said, lend your boat for a whole afternoon to Christ that it may be his floating pulpit, and don't be surprised if it returns to you filled with fish. Place your upper room at his disposal for a single meal, and he will fill it and the whole house with the Holy Spirit of Pentecost. Place in his hands your barley loaves and fish, and he will not only satisfy your hunger, but he will add 12 baskets full of fragments. You know, the thing I love about God is he's so unpredictable. And you just have to keep your eyes wide open to watch his hand, because he may not do it the way you thought he was going to do it, but if he doesn't, he'll do it in a better way than you ever dreamed. Because he's the God who keeps his promises. So you say, well, I've got the message of this, and I know a little bit now about the meaning of it. Let me just give you some motivation for putting this into practice in your life. This paradox will work only if you work it. And here's the question we need to answer right now. Why should I do this? I'm going to give you five reasons. These are the things that Paul mentions that we should do. Most of them, 2 Corinthians answers the question. Why should we learn to live by this law? Why should we take God at his word that he hardwired the universe to work through the giving and receiving principle? Well, first of all, if you do it, you will experience growth. It says in 2 Corinthians 9:10 that you will see a multiplication of the seed and an increase of the fruits of your righteousness. Whatever God touches grows. He's in the growing business. Let me just tell you, that works in a church too. How does a church grow? It grows because God's involved in it. And when does it stop growing? When barriers are put up or they arise and you don't take those barriers out of the way. As soon as you get the barriers out of the way, the growth continues. And I could tell you the whole story of how that principle works here. Whatever God is involved with is alive and it grows. It will cause you to experience growth. And secondly, you will evidence your faith. In 2 Corinthians 9:13, he talks about the proof of the ministry. And the thought here in this passage is that when we get involved with God and we take him at his word and we get involved in this principle, this paradox, that's an evidence of our faith and trust in God. And it proves that we really do believe what we believe. Giving is intangible evidence of the reality of our love. We understand that in our personal relationships, do we not? Why do you give gifts to one another? Because you love one another. It's easy to claim to love God, but giving is the evidence of it. Actually, it's difficult to comprehend, at least from my perspective, how a man can love God and never, ever desire to do anything for him. After all, he's done for us. If we really comprehend what he's done for us, we'll be looking for ways to get involved with what God is doing. We experience growth, we evidence our faith, and then it says we encourage other people. Verse 12 of the 2 Corinthians 9 passage says, "For the administration of this service not only supplies the needs of the saints." That means that through our giving, we help other people. Oh, are we going to learn about this in these days that are before us? We're going to have to learn how to help other people. As long as there's a collection of God's people should never be in need. And then it says here, we exalt God by doing this. How does this work? Oh, this is magnificent, folks. Look in your Bibles and notice that when we follow God in this process and we get involved in the giving and receiving, we start a chain reaction that starts here and goes all the way to heaven. Three times in this passage, there's a reference to this. Notice 2 Corinthians 9:11, "While you are enriched in everything for all liberality," watch this, "which causes many thanksgivings to God." In other words, Paul says, by your giving to the work of God, a lot of thanksgivings get to God. He says it again in verse 12, "For the administration of this service not only supplies the needs of the saints, but also is abounding through many thanksgivings to God." And 2 Corinthians 9:15 adds a third little note. "Thanks be to God for his unspeakable gift." We give to the Lord, we give of our talent and our treasure and our time. Now what happens is we start this symphony going. And this symphony just keeps going and it ultimately gets all the way to God. And it says many thanksgivings. Several years ago, when we were talking about stewardship in the month of January, I tried to picture what happens to the money when it is given to the missionaries that we support around the world. And I wrote this down, and I want to share it with you again. First of all, the money goes into the church treasury. Then a check is sent off to a mission board, which allows God's missionaries to go out and spread the good news. And the mission agency translates the dollars into the currency of the country into which the missionaries are going or where they serve. And one day an envelope arrives with a support check that says, "We love you, we thank God for you, and for your faithfulness in helping to fulfill the calling of our church." Now watch. The people who gave thank God that they've had the privilege to give and they've been able to give. That's us. The people at the mission board thank God that the need of their missionaries is going to be supplied. The missionaries thank God that so many people are supporting them in their work. The people who are reached by the missionaries thank God for the gospel and for those who brought it to them. And eventually, the members of the church hear all these good stories, and once again, they thank God for allowing them to be a part of such an incredible enterprise. Many thanksgivings go to God. Did you realize that you have the opportunity to be a part of something as dynamic as that? We literally start the process of thanksgiving going to God. And all this ends in his exaltation. And then the last thing here is that we experience growth, we evidence our faith, we encourage others, we exalt God, and finally, we enlarge our own capacity. And God is able to make all grace abound to you, says Paul in verse 8, that having all things, you may have an abundance for every good work. Now, I don't know all the reasons why God blesses those who give, but I know at least one. He blesses them so they can give again. That's it. God prospers us not necessarily so we can raise our standard of living, but so that we can raise our standard of giving. He gives us more when he sees we're faithful with what we have, and when we get more, we have to increase not only the amount, but the percentage, and the more we get and the more we give, the more he blesses, and the more he blesses, the more we can give. And if you love to give, just keep giving, because God's going to just keep enlarging your capacity to do it, and it's the most exciting, most wonderful, most thrilling thing in the world you can ever be involved in. Hallelujah. You have the message of this paradox, and then you have the meaning of it, and you have the motivation to get involved in it. But here's the greatest thing of all. There's a model here that the Bible gives us to show us how it works. And here it is. Here are some key verses that you all know. You probably even say them with me. John 3:16. For God so loved the world that he gave his only begotten Son, that whosoever believes in him should not perish, but have everlasting life. Watch this. For God so loved that he gave. How did God give? And what did he give? He gave his Son. All right? Romans 6:23. For the wages of sin is death, but the gift of God is eternal life through Jesus Christ our Lord. Ephesians 2:8 says, for by grace you are saved through faith, and that not of yourselves. It is a gift of God, not of works, lest any man should boast. So who was the original giver? God. And what did he give? His Son. Now, I already told you that the Bible says you get if you give, and you get what you give. So how does that work with God? Oh, I'm glad you asked. For over in the book of Hebrews, there is an interesting phrase in the 10th verse of the 2nd chapter. And listen to what it says. For it was fitting for him, for whom are all things, and by whom are all things. Now watch this. In bringing many sons to glory. What did Almighty God invest? He invested his Son. And what is he going to reap? He's going to reap many sons and daughters to his kingdom, just as the principle is illustrated in the life of our Creator. Because Almighty God sent his Son into this world to die for us, because of that investment, one day I'm going to be one of the many sons. And many of you are going to be some of the sons and daughters of Almighty God. God has many sons and many daughters that are coming to glory, coming to him, because he made the investment. Aren't you glad God made the investment? Amen. Amen. He came here for you. He came here for me. He came here so that we might have everlasting life. There's a story about a vicar in the Church of England who was kneeling beside the bed of one of his wealthy parishioners. And he was pleading with this man to give his heart to God. And the man was so feeble he couldn't speak. So the vicar was saying to him, if you want to trust Christ, if you want to place your life in Christ before you die, I want you to reach out your hand and take hold of mine. And the man wouldn't do it. And the vicar said to him, time is fleeting. It is going to be over for you before very long. You need to put your life in Christ. You need to trust Christ. You need to reach out your hand and take hold of my hand, and we will pray together. And the dying man would not do it. His life began to fade, and finally the old man died. His lifeless, pulseless hand fell open. And in his hand was the key to his safe. He clutched the key to his safe all the way to the end of his life, rather than reach out his hand to receive Christ. As if he could carry his possessions into the next world. How foolish. He died without God. Throughout our culture today, that's one of the main reasons why people don't get involved with God. They're afraid that if they do, it won't come back to them in a way that they're comfortable, and so they hang on to what they have and they miss everything God wants them to have. Let me tell you something, and I want to say this with all the passion in my voice. Whatever your plan, whatever you think you got going, you haven't got anything going compared to what God wants to do in your life if you'll just let go and open your hand and receive him. He came all the way down here in his son, investing himself for you. All he's waiting for you to do is to say, okay, Lord, I won't hang on to my stuff. I'll hang on to you. And he will bless you. And he will give you a life that's more exciting than any life you could ever have imagined. We've been talking a lot about that. But why would you not make that decision? And why would you not make that decision today?
1: You know what? The Lord had to teach me some lessons about this along the way, but he taught them and I learned them. And these last years of my life, I have spent much time practicing this principle of getting through giving. You cannot outgive God, whether it's through your finances or your life or your talent, whatever it is that you offer to him. He will always be more abundant back to you than you can ever be to him. And I hope you've learned that lesson. If you learn it about life, it will spill over into the way you use your resources, the way you treat people, the way you look at those who are less fortunate than you are, and it will make a difference in your life. I hope you'll take advantage of it. And hey, get to church this weekend, will you? Just for me, do it. Do it because the Word of God tells you to do it. Do it because I'm asking you to do it. You cannot be the person God wants you to be if you don't go to church. So get to church. I'll see you right here on Monday. God bless you. Have a great weekend.
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3: I am in so over my head with this new project. And this seems to be the way that God works. I'm Shauna Beyer with you here at Moody Radio. So I got this new thing I'm working on. It is so out of my league, it's not even funny. And I missed my first deadline. When I reached out to let her know, you know, I wasn't ready to submit what I had, she said, well, maybe it's not the right time. Or maybe this is going to cost you something, Shauna. Oof, that was convicting. It's definitely the latter. I know this is God, and following God is costly. It's a whole shift from life being the way that you want it to be to life being full send obedience to God's plan. If you're comfortable right now in your walk with God, I would probably ask you, is there something that God has for you that you're not doing? Maybe you think it's beyond you, or maybe it's going to cost you. Jesus gave his life for you. Give your life to him. Full send. Start today.
4: 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And sure enough, the proof wasn't proof after all. It ended up just being space dust messing with results. News reports shouldn't shake our faith in God's Word. 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If we don't have the answer yet, just wait. We will, because God's word is true.
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8: Your Moody Radio weather forecast. A stalled out boundary near the Florida-Georgia border will continue to draw in more showers and thunderstorms as we head over the next couple of days. So occasional showers and storms today, a high this afternoon, right around the upper 80s to near 90. Scattered showers and storms tonight, mid to upper 70s. We'll see another couple of rounds of showers and thunderstorms on Saturday, upper 80s, and a good chance of showers and storms Sunday, upper 80s. I'm Staff Meteorologist Sally Russell for Moody Radio, Florida.
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11: The reality is, if we're honest, we often avoid tests because they're moments of accountability. They're moments where we're exposed, where we have to face reality of who we really are. And we all know deep down that we're not who we're supposed to be, not fully. We're frail beings, we're faltering beings. And so when the tests come, there's nowhere to hide. We often avoid them.
12: Welcome to Living Hope with Pastor Philip Miller. I'm Pastor Larry McCarthy, and we're so glad you've joined us for this series through the Sermon on the Mount. So, Pastor Philip, it sounds like even though we all want to avoid these tests of life, they really are unavoidable, aren't they?
13: Yeah, they're coming, whether we want them or not.
12: That's right.
13: And Jesus here in this prayer he's giving to his disciples, we call it the Lord's Prayer. He says, lead us not into temptation, but deliver us from evil. And this prayer is all about how do we handle the tests of life. They're coming. All kinds of things can happen in life. There are pressure cooker moments where our character is stressed and where it could be a temptation that takes us down. It could be a trap where we get stuck, or it could be a triumph where the grace of God becomes a refining tool in our life and character. And we come out refined and pure and triumphant on the other side. But these are crucible moments and these tests of life. And Jesus is going to talk to us about how to pray our way through those tests on the front end to try to avoid them. But then if we have to go through them, where our real enemy lies in the midst of all of this. So let's look at Jesus today.
12: Outstanding. Now, stay tuned after the message, beloved, because Pastor Philip is going to discuss the question, who's responsible for these tests? But now, let's go to the pulpit of the Moody Church as we study for the test of life. This is part one of the sermon, Lead Us Not Into Temptation.
11: In college, I dreaded pop quizzes. I had one professor in particular who loved to spring them on us. And if you were doing your reading and keeping up with your work, it was no big deal. But if you were behind, for one reason or another, these quizzes turned out to be quite perilous. And it was interesting. The very same test revealed the strengths of some people and exposed the weaknesses of others, right? Those tests helped my professor knew how the students were coming along, and it helped us, the students, realize where our gaps were in our learning. And we might think we were on top of the material, but this test showed us reality. This test was a sudden moment of pressure that revealed the reality of what was really in us, right? Now, if you think about it, that's what tests are for. That's what they do. If you feel like your heart is fine, you go to the doctor, they put you on the treadmill, and you get a stress test, right? How many of you had one of these? Yeah? And you find out reality. How healthy are you really? And then you change your habits so that you can live based off the reality of what you find. Or maybe you're on a diet and you feel like, boy, this is really going really well. And then you step on the scale. Oh no, the test, right? And you have to face up to reality of what's really going on. Sometimes I avoid the scale because I know I've not been eating well. How many of you do that? Don't put up your hands. Never mind. Sometimes we don't want to know how we really are. The reality is, if we're honest, we often avoid tests because they're moments of accountability. They're moments where we're exposed, where we have to face reality of who we really are. And we all know deep down that we're not who we're supposed to be, not fully. We're frail beings. We're faltering beings. And so when the tests come, there's nowhere to hide, and we often avoid them. Today we come to an intriguing phrase in the Lord's Prayer: lead us not into temptation, but deliver us from evil. And the Greek word for temptation in this verse is peirasmos. Can you say that with me? Peirasmos, yes. It's a particularly difficult word to translate. The core idea is that of a test, a pressure-filled test in real life that reveals who we really are on the inside. So it might be suffering or hardship or a temptation or a persecution or a sense of loss. All of a sudden, there's a real life test, a moment of pressure that reveals the reality of what's really going on inside. And the reason this word is hard to translate is that the test can turn out so very differently depending on us. So for some people, a test could be a trap. It could be a trap that catches you unprepared and takes you down. Or for other people, a test might be a temptation, a moment where you're tempted to give in and compromise and do anything you can to get out from under the pressure. And for others, it can be a moment of triumph, where the strength of the character God is forging in your life is revealed and you are tested and proven and you pass with flying colors. So a peirasmos, a test, can be a trap, it can be a temptation, it can be a triumph. It depends on us. How will we respond under the pressure of the tests of life? So the question is, how do we approach these kinds of tests? Life is full of them. How do we live under them? And Jesus shows us the way in this prayer. So grab your Bibles. We're going to be in Matthew chapter 6 this morning, looking at verses 9 down to 13. This is the whole of the Lord's Prayer, as has been our habit in this series. Let's say the prayer together as we read it. Jesus begins this prayer saying, pray then like this. Let's say it together. Our Father in heaven, hallowed be your name. Your kingdom come, your will be done on earth as it is in heaven. Give us this day our daily bread, and forgive us our debts as we also have forgiven our debtors. And lead us not into temptation, but deliver us from evil. For yours is the kingdom and the power and the glory forever. Amen. Amen. So our phrase today is, lead us not into temptation, but deliver us from evil. There's two dimensions to that phrase. Lead us not into temptation. Father, lead us away from, not into, these tests of life, these troublesome, tough spots where we might end up failing and faltering and falling. We're frail and weak beings. We know we can't handle much pressure in life. And so, Father, steer us clear from these tests of life. But if we, in fact, have to face them, deliver us from evil. Keep us safe through the test to the other side. May these tests in life not be a trap where we fall, not be a temptation where we fail, but a triumph where we prevail. Preserve us, sustain us, keep us, deliver us. See, we know we're going to face all kinds of tests in life. And Jesus is teaching us to pray first for protection from those tests, and secondly, for preservation through those tests. Protection from those tests, preservation through the tests. Because we need God's grace to keep us from and preserve us through the very hardest things we'll face in life. Now, when it comes to these tests of life, this prayer helps us in four ways in particular. And this is our outline for this morning. This prayer helps us calibrate reality, define the enemy, run to our Father, and look unto Jesus. Calibrate reality, define the enemy, run to our Father, and look unto Jesus. So let's jump in, but before we do that, can you pray with me? Would you do that? Father, this is the stuff of real life. There's so many hard things that we don't plan, but they kind of come along and smack us upside the head in life. We're all of us just a phone call away from these kinds of tests. And so, Father, since we don't know when they're coming, we need you to prepare us now. Get us ready. Forge us into the kind of people that these tests will not destroy, but will confirm and make us resilient and strong. We need your help, your grace. We can't do it alone. So we pray this in Christ's name and for his sake. Help us, we pray. Amen. Amen. Number one, this prayer helps us calibrate reality. Calibrate reality. Jesus is giving us in this prayer and his disciples a kind of template, right? A template. He's teaching them how to pray. Not that they have to pray these exact words each and every time they pray when they do their daily prayers, but because he's giving them the categories of thought that are important for them to keep in mind as they pray day by day. In other words, this prayer, this phrase, protection from and preservation through the trials of life, is the very grace we need if we are to survive this life. We need to pray this kind of prayer. We need this on a daily basis. Because the tests of life, if you think about it, are everywhere. They're everywhere. Little tests, big tests, there's tests everywhere. And in many ways, life is a series of tests, isn't it? Tests of character that we either pass or we fail. So here, what are these tests? What do they look like? Well, let's say someone cuts you off in traffic. This is Chicago. It's a test, right? How will you respond to road aggression, right? Let's say you get stuck in the slow line at the grocery store. Oh, man. Can I get an amen? Is this the worst? And there's always somebody writing a check. Who writes checks anymore, right? But there they are. It's a test. It's a test. Let's say someone rips you off or insults you or lies about you behind your back. It's a test. Let's say you have an opportunity to take a sketchy tax deduction. Oh, it's a test. You're on a business trip and no one will find out. It's a test. Your rival gets the promotion you felt like you deserved. It's a test. Someone comes along and points out your flaws. It's a test. And in each of these scenarios, you see, the question is, how will we respond? Will we respond with honesty and courage and kindness and integrity? Or will we respond in selfishness and anger and cowardice and deceit, you see? See, the test reveals the inner character of our life. It shows what we really are. It proves it out. And Jesus is teaching us to pray our way through this life that is full of tests, because they're everywhere. They're everywhere. Life is full of tests, so we expect them. Life is full of tests, and we expect them. Remember what Jesus said in John 16:33. Jesus said, "In this world, you will have trouble, but take heart, I have overcome the world." Trouble's coming. According to Jesus, trouble is coming. The tests of life are coming. Don't be surprised by them. Don't let them catch you off guard. Expect them. And take heart, because Jesus has overcome the world, and in him you can overcome these things too.
12: This is Living Hope with Pastor Philip Miller. I'm Pastor Larry McCarthy, and we're about to jump into our discussion today, but I want to let you know that this program is made possible because of the faithful support of friends like you. 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We're so glad you've joined us as we prepare for the test that life brings us. Now, Pastor Philip, if life is a series of tests, why do so many of us feel like we're caught off guard? We're not prepared. This is a pop quiz here.
13: Yeah. Well, you know, I think deep down, a lot of us sort of have this naive perspective where we think, well, I'm a good person. I'm going to church. I'm reading my Bible. I've given my life to Christ. I'm doing my best. And like that means God's going to just sort of filter all the bad stuff out. And I'm just not going to have to go through the same kinds of tests of life that come with the brokenness of this world, the unemployments and the diagnoses of a medical condition or relational problems or whatever, right? Would somehow be insulated. But the reality is it's a broken world, and there's still lots of things that are going to come into our life that are going to be challenges. They're going to be difficulties. And the thing we've got to remember is the gospel is not an insulator that keeps us from having to deal with anything negative in life, but the gospel provides us resources and grace to be able to navigate through those things in the power of God, that God is with us through those storms. And that makes a huge difference. And so I think a lot of us just have that naive idea of like, well, I'm doing my best, so God's going to protect me. And that's how it should work. But the reality is that the Bible is much more, you know, complex, that if Jesus died for us, that means there's no condemnation, which means any of these hard things that come into our life, they're not there as punishment. Yes. God already put all the punishment on Jesus. So these are not punishing trials and tests, but they are opportunities to purify us, so that we might be disciplined and grow. They're opportunities for us to get more of Jesus, to be conformed to his image, to be transformed as we sit with God in his grace and move through these trials, these tests of life, in his spirit, with his spirit guiding us and in his power and grace. Mm-hmm. So they're an opportunity for refinement, really. And so they are tests that God's allowed, and they're tests that he will bring into our life to ultimately to purify us and to make us the people we were meant to be.
12: So appreciate that reference to Romans 8:1 about no condemnation. But some of our listeners may be saying, wait a minute. Are you suggesting that God is the one who brings these tests, that God himself is bringing these tests into my life? Are you suggesting that, Pastor Miller?
13: Well, yeah, and that's how the prayer is phrased, right? Lead us. We're directing the prayer to the Father. Father, lead us not into temptation, right? Which sounds like, oh, God's going to lead us into temptation. We got to remember that word there, peirasmos. It's the word for test, and it could be a temptation if we fall to sin under the test, but it could also be a moment of triumph as we lean on God and find strength and our courage and character are vindicated, right? So the peirasmos is not inherently bad. As a matter of fact, just prior to this in Matthew's gospel, Jesus is led by the Holy Spirit into the wilderness to be tempted by the devil, right? And he comes out victorious. It's a moment where his character is vindicated and he comes out stronger out of the peirasmos, the test. It could have been a temptation that took him down, but it was a triumph. And that's how we have to understand these tests, that God will allow these things into our lives and he will allow situations to come along where our character will be tested. God himself never tempts us. God is not going to be the tempter.
12: That's right.
13: That comes from the devil. Mm-hmm. But the test itself is something that God may permit in our lives, not punitively, not to punish us, not to set us up for failure, not to force us into a scenario where we have to fall to temptation, mm-hmm. but in order to refine our character, to build us up, to discipline us as sons and daughters, mm-hmm. so that we might grow into the people He has always meant us to be, mm-hmm. so that we might resemble him in every way, to be a moment of testing and triumph where we come out stronger on the other side. So it all depends on how we respond under those circumstances.
12: That's a really good distinction to make, though, for our listeners, that the test, it has this authenticating element to it. Like when you go to a store and they test your currency. And you know, it would be a terrible test if they burned it up and said, yep, it was real, but right. Now it's destroyed. He's not trying to destroy us in the test.
13: Yeah. But the test on the currency proves its authenticity,
12: that's right.
13: its value.
12: Yeah.
13: And in that way, in the same way, the fiery trials we go to can be moments that actually reveal the character of Christ that's being formed in us. That's the goal.
12: Mm. So how do we prepare? We think it's got to be something I can do to get ready for these things that I'm not anticipating that are going to come out of the blue. How do we invite the Lord to lead us not into temptation?
13: Yeah. Well, the prayer is so perfect, right? It at one level, we're saying, lead us not into the peirasmos, the test. I don't want to face it because I know how frail I am. I know how susceptible I am to temptation. I know my weakness. And so there's a sense in which we ought to be praying, just like Jesus is teaching us, God, protect me from those really, really hard things that might take me down. And at the same time, but if I have to face it, you know, not my will, but yours be done, I'm willing to go through anything if you'll be with me and be my strength, be my portion, be what I need. And so keep me from evil in the midst of the test.
12: Amen.
13: Protect me from the evil that would take me down, the evil that's inside of me in my own flesh, the evil that's in the world, the devil himself who's prowling around. Father, protect me. And sometimes we can see it coming. Like we get the, oh, you're going to lose your job. And so you're like, oh no. But to say like, okay, so this is a test. It's my turn. Other people have been unemployed. Now it's my turn. This is a moment. Will I joyously be confident in God that he has good things in store for me, that even though this is hard, that he still loves me, that Jesus is for me, that the Holy Spirit's on the job, and that with God, it's going to be okay. As I walk by the Spirit, as I depend on Christ, as I keep my eyes on the Father, that he will sustain me through this, right? In other words, I'm metabolizing the resources of the gospel. I'm looking to God for grace. I'm asking him to help me. I'm not leaning on my own strength or my own resources. I'm deliberately saying, God, I need you. I need you in this test. And so I think, because that's what temptation is ultimately. Temptation is a temptation to look away from God and the grace and the resources that he can provide us and to try to either do it on our own or to try to bring in something else that help and cope and survive by drinking my way through this or making all kinds of sinful choices to try to cope my way through the pain and the hardship of the test. And that's how I'm going to survive. I can either look to God and be strengthened by his presence and power and goodness in my life, or I can run after all these other things and end up trapped. That's what the temptation is. But it's also an opportunity to find out that God's enough and that he's with me. And if he's with me, it's going to be okay. You know, and that's what I want. That's what I want in my life.
12: Those tribulations, beloved, the word says that they give us endurance and perseverance and living hope. The Bible says that kind of hope doesn't disappoint because God has poured out his love into our hearts by the Holy Spirit. We need our inner man to be consistently fed and nourished by the word of truth, for when the storms of life come, and they will, beloved, but you can't wait until the storm hits to get equipped. And that's why I want to urge you to act right now. Now, today is the final day to request Donald S. Whitney's powerful guide, Praying the Bible. 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The standard of God's holiness is perfection, but Christ has done everything to make us right with God. And next time, we'll talk about growing through test. Thanks for joining us for Living Hope, where you'll always find gospel truth for the journey of a lifetime. 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
3: Sometimes homemade scones win over my healthy diet. I'm Shauna Beyer with you here at Moody Radio, and I have this goal of being physically fit. And it requires me to work out regularly and make good choices when it comes to eating, when I eat and what I eat. And I'm really good at it when I'm at home and I'm in my routine. But I'm telling you, if I travel or if it's a holiday or, oh, let's just say my daughter's visiting from Australia and she makes homemade scones with blueberry compote and fresh whipped cream, well, I lose track of my goals. I cross that line, and I'm telling you, it is a slippery slope, my friend. Might as well have another scone, right? Wrong. I think we take the same mentality spiritually. When you are tempted, even when you fail, it's not too late to turn back to what you really want, to godliness, to holiness, to spiritual health and wellness. This is your moment right now. Turn towards God and start afresh today.
14: 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During a trip to North Korea, John secretly left translated gospel tracts at a Buddhist temple. When the tracts were found, North Korean officials detained him for 13 days of intense interrogation. In his forced confession, John admitted he wanted, quote, as many North Koreans to become Christians as possible. Amen. Pray for John and his wife Karen and for the gospel seeds secretly planted among the people of North Korea.
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0: When we come across a difficult passage of Scripture, one that seems to have a number of different interpretations from credible theologians, how do we determine which interpretation is correct? Alistair Begg shares some biblical wisdom and fundamental principles as he wrestles with this dilemma today on Truth for Life.
1: Daniel chapter 9 and verse 20. While I was speaking and praying, confessing my sin and the sin of my people Israel, and presenting my plea before the Lord my God for the holy hill of my God, while I was speaking in prayer, the man Gabriel, whom I had seen in the vision at the first, came to me in swift flight at the time of the evening sacrifice. He made me understand, speaking with me and saying, O Daniel, I have now come out to give you insight and understanding. At the beginning of your pleas for mercy, a word went out, and I have come to tell it to you, for you are greatly loved. Therefore, consider the word and understand the vision. 70 weeks are decreed about your people and your holy city to finish the transgression, to put an end to sin, and to atone for iniquity, to bring in everlasting righteousness, to seal both vision and prophet, and to anoint a most holy place. Know, therefore, and understand that from the going out of the word to restore and build Jerusalem to the coming of an anointed one, a prince, there shall be 7 weeks. Then for 62 weeks it shall be built again with squares and moat, but in a troubled time. After the 62 weeks, an anointed one shall be cut off and shall have nothing. And the people of the prince who is to come shall destroy the city and the sanctuary. Its end shall come with a flood, and to the end there shall be war. Desolations are decreed. And he shall make a strong covenant with many for 1 week, and for half of the week he shall put an end to sacrifice and offering. And on the wing of abominations shall come one who makes desolate,

Daniel chapter 9, the prayer of Daniel, which is an extensive prayer, probably one of the great prayers of the Old Testament, was actually stirred as a result of him turning to the book of the words. And we noted that he was reading from the prophecy of Jeremiah. And as a result of that, he recognized not only the majesty of God, but also the need for the people of God to confess their sins. And largely this morning, we were recognizing that fact, I think, to a man and a woman. We were struck by it, I think, not simply on a personal level, but also on a corporate level as a church. I believe that God's word to us was very, very clear. And necessarily so, because so much contemporary life challenges even the very notion. And that's why most of us are helped by reading old books, not solely old books, but certainly reading the Reformers and reading the Puritans. They help us with this kind of thing. The Reformers spoke of the importance of daily repentance, and the Puritans actually spoke of Christian maturity being expressed in a perpetual brokenheartedness, which of course just doesn't seem right in our day to day. But again, I encourage you as you go into the bookstore to look not only for the new stuff, but for some of the old stuff. And if you happen to fasten on Calvin, you will find that he's saying similar things. For example, when he comments on the Lord's Prayer and the phrase, "Forgive us our debts," he writes as follows: "For whom did Christ wish to use this petition? Surely all his disciples. If anyone thinks that he has no need of this form of prayer and confession of sin, let him depart from the school of Christ and enter into a herd of swine." Well, thank you for being so clear, John. That is, I think we got that perfectly well. Daniel has confessed, as we've seen, the sins that had given rise to the desolation of the city and the temple. He recognizes that he is one, but he is part of a larger. And in the same way that we are too, at this point in history, we are part of the larger representation of the church in our world and certainly in our culture. And I think it's worth pondering which of us is prepared to confess the sins of our contemporary church and our own areas of neglect. You think about America tonight, or North America tonight. We have Canadians with us as well, I beg your pardon. As we think of North America tonight, and think of it as we have read history or experienced history, is it not true that we ought to bemoan the fact that many of the buildings that bear the name of Christ are in this moment dark, if not entirely empty? That the professions of repentance towards God and confession of sin is increasingly swallowed up in a man-centeredness, both in preaching and in praying and in singing. And if Daniel had occasion to stop in the midst of his day and confess the circumstances of the people of God 600 BC, it behooves us surely to take on that responsibility, not in a morbid way, but in a realistic way, so that we might pray that God will intervene as he did at that time. Now, the urgency of Daniel's appeal, and it was an urgent appeal, is more than matched, as we've seen, by the immediacy of the answer of God. Verse 20, "While I was speaking and praying." Again in verse 21, "While I was speaking in prayer." Now, this is an interesting point, and we're not going to belabor it, but it's almost as though he never managed to get his prayer out of his lips or off his heart before the answer was dispatched to him. It's a reminder that God hears prayer immediately. He answers in his time and in his own way. But there is no sense in which we can then say, well, Daniel caused this by his prayer. But nor is there any way that we can say the events unfolded absent Daniel's prayer. "While I was still speaking," he realized, recognized what the prophet says, "Before they call, I will answer. And while they are yet speaking, I will hear." He was aware of Psalm 139. You know the words of

0: my mouth before I speak them all together. And it's in light of that that God then dispatches his messenger, Gabriel, whom we've met before, certainly back in chapter 8. And I heard a man's voice, and it called, and Gabriel, make this man understand the vision. So here he is again. He is one of God's mighty ones, dispatched to do his bidding. On another occasion, we'll give thought to the nature of angelic activity, not only as it is recorded in the Bible, but as it is experienced in our world. And Gabriel is sent on a flying visit. In fact, verse 21 says, he came to me in swift flight, to inform Daniel that at the beginning of his plea, his word was heard, to tell him that he has come out to give him insight and understanding. Now that in itself is quite remarkable, because you will remember that when we began our studies in Daniel, one of the things that marks Daniel as a man is that he has a peculiar measure of understanding, that God has given him understanding beyond his peers and the ability to see and interpret visions and dreams. But I guess you can never have enough understanding. And so Gabriel says, I've come, and God says, you're going to have a little bit more. Now you will notice too, if the text is open in front of you, that the gift of understanding does not negate the necessity of Daniel's engagement and consideration. That's the final phrase of verse 23. Therefore, says Gabriel, consider the word and understand the vision. Daniel's effort and God's enabling work in tandem. Now, that's not unique again to this book. Remember when we studied 2 Timothy, Paul says to Timothy, Timothy, consider these things and the Lord will give you insight. It is the Lord who gives the insight. It is Timothy who does the considering. It is God who dispatches the understanding and the wisdom. It is the responsibility of Daniel to pay attention to it. And so, to summarize that little section, the visit of Gabriel conveys at least these three things. Number one, he comes to tell Daniel, God hears you. God hears you. Secondly, God has sent me. That's the significance of him saying, I have now come out to give you insight and understanding. Come out from where? Come out from God's presence. Come out from God's dispatch box, if you like. Come out from the company of the mighty ones who do the bidding of God. I have come out to you. And thirdly, I'm here to tell you that you are greatly loved. You are greatly loved. If you think about it in the panorama of this whole context, that is quite remarkable, isn't it? Daniel, I know you've had quite a go of it with the lion's den and everything else that you've been through, but I'm here to tell you that God really, really loves you. He loves the whole world, but he loves you. You know, that's true of every child of God. You are really loved. You may not feel loved by the people around you. You may feel that you're despised by people around you, whether at work or in your home. But the word of God is that he loves you. The Son of God loved me. God loved me. He gave himself for me. Now, the wonderful thing about it is, and just this little note there at the end of verse 21, is you realize how much Daniel is the embodiment of the one to whom God looks. Remember Isaiah 66. This is the one to whom I will look, says the Lord. He who is humble and contrite in spirit, the one who trembles at my word. And Daniel embodies that. And so if you like, the blessing of heaven is tied in some measure to the life of Daniel lived here in this context. And the very fact that Daniel records that the flying visit of Gabriel came at the time of the evening sacrifice tells us something about Daniel. When had he last been at the evening sacrifice? He hadn't been at the evening sacrifice since he had been snatched up from his home in Jerusalem. There had been no evening sacrifice. There was no place to go. They lived entirely separated from all of that. And yet Daniel says, when the angel came, he came about 3 o'clock in the afternoon. What does that tell you about Daniel? It tells me this, that you can take Daniel out of Jerusalem, But you can't take Jerusalem out of Daniel. That his life lived as an alien was calibrated by the reality of all that was his in God and with God in the celebration of the people of God. And it is in that context that Daniel then is called to consideration and to understanding. I'm sure Daniel would not have said this, but if I had been Daniel, I would have said to the angel Gabriel, after he gave me this, could you hang on just a minute, because I'm not sure I got it the first time. Or when he said, therefore, I'm here to give you insight and understanding, and you should just consider these things. I might have said, well, that's easy enough for you to say. Because what he then says and gives to Daniel is a remarkable little piece, isn't it? I mean, some of you have read it again this afternoon in the hope of discovering what it means. And so it's time for us to descend into the abyss. Here we are. One commentator says that the history of the exegesis of the 70 weeks is the dismal swamp of Old Testament study. In fact, having spent a long time now in this little section, I have begun to think very differently about the 70s when people mention them. It's taken on a whole new thought for me. These 70s have been chasing me down for some days now. These verses, 24 to 27, are the most difficult in the entire text. Commentators agree that they are the most difficult in the entire text. That is the only thing that commentators agree on. They agree that these verses are really difficult. At the same time, they certainly do not agree on the right way to understand them. And I, having dealt with this for some considerable time now, have found, to my great surprise and at times discouragement, that I am disagreeing with the interpretation of these verses, interpretations done by my closest friends, whom I admire greatly. And then I'm encouraged by the fact that my closest friends disagree with each other. And then I realized that I actually disagree with myself. I don't say that for fun. I say that to be very, very honest with you. Let me remind you again of the Westminster Confession. Not all parts of the Bible are equally understandable, says the Confession. But all that is necessary for our understanding of salvation is made perfectly plain in the Scriptures. And so when we come to a passage like this, it would be relatively easy for me, but laborious for you, tedious for you, and really a miserable exercise, for me to start now and rehearse for you the plethora of ways in which this section of the Old Testament is understood and explained. Many commentaries, to their shame, spend far more on these four verses than they do on the first 23 verses. And many people view these verses with such emphasis that as soon as you say what you believe about them, you will either be included in their will or removed from it immediately. Now, if you think about it, that's a very strange way to operate. But you're saying to me, well, I'm not so sure that it would be so tedious. Well, let me give you just a little flavor of some of the material that I was reading this week, where one of the questions that is obviously raised is, what are these sevens? Are the sevens weeks, or are the sevens weeks of years? And are these sevens and this 70 to be understood in symbolic terms, or are they to be understood in literal terms? It's a very important question. And in fact, if you want to continue, you can ask a number of other questions. Is the anointed one, referenced in verse 25, the same as the anointed one, referenced in verse 26? And so we can go on through the whole thing. But certain people, in order to help, get into it in great detail. This is the kind of place where I finally said, oh no, I don't want to do this anymore. Here is somebody in a section in his commentary entitled, Do the Math. Now, this person obviously believes that you can understand this in a very, very literalistic way. And so I'll stop off in a moment, but let me give you a flavor of it. So I'm trying hard to understand this. From the 1st of Nisan, 444 BC, to the 1st of Nisan, AD 33, there are apparently 476 years of 365 days, or 173,740 days. From the 4th of March to the 29th of March, there are 24 more days. If you add to this 116 days for leap years, and the total number of actual days between the decree to rebuild Jerusalem and Christ's death is 173,880 days. Who cares right now, right? Okay? But hang on. After this comes an undefined gap of time, a break in the prophecy. Who says? Until the final last week, which is described in more detail in the book of Revelation. Gabriel spoke of 69-year weeks, or 483 years. Get this. Using a stylized, prophetic, 360-day year, this multiplies out to 483 times 360, which is 173,880. And guess what? That's the number we're looking for. Now, do you really think that this passage of Scripture, that it would have occurred for a moment to Daniel to sit down and try and do this kind of algorithmic mechanism? And how good do you think he would have been at it? Because this was given to Daniel. This was given to Daniel by the visit of a flying angel, so that he would understand. So that he would understand. And so that we, when we read it, would understand as well. Ralph Davis, who's a good friend of ours, makes this humorous but helpful observation. He says, when you take this kind of thing and you ask yourself, what does this all mean? He says, it means this. That if you're driving home late at night and tune in to the prophecy hour on your radio and hear the preacher refer to, quotes, what is perfectly clear in Daniel's 70 weeks prophecy, you may know with a certainty that he hasn't read the text carefully. Because the longer you go at it, the more daunting it becomes. This is a brief passage. And this is an obscure passage. And therefore, when we come to something like this, it is imperative that we don't disengage from our normal principle of interpretation. A fundamental principle is as follows, that we should understand and interpret what is unclear in light of what is clear, and not the other way around. So you don't start with an obscure, tiny passage of the Bible or of a book and then try and understand the book in light of that little passage. You take that within the overarching framework of the book, within the framework of apocalyptic literature, within the context of God's revelation, and within the awareness of the fact that God is not playing hide and seek with himself or with his wisdom when he gives to us his word. For if the main things are the plain things, then clearly in these verses, we're not dealing with foundational blocks of biblical theology. What I'm about to now unfold for you will annoy some, disappoint others, confuse many, and perhaps encourage a few. Remember, it is the word of God which is absolutely true and absolutely sufficient and absolutely right, and not the preacher's interpretation of it. It is the word of God which is authoritative, and parts of the word of God leave us with our hands over our mouths, and our unwillingness to end up in that position perhaps says more about our pride than it does about our desire to fully comprehend its truth.
1: Listening to Alistair Begg on Truth for Life. We'll hear the conclusion of this message on Monday. Alistair mentioned today how he is often helped in his Bible study by reading the old books, especially those of the Reformers or the Puritans, who emphasized the importance of daily repentance and maturing in faith. And that's exactly what we're featuring today, a set of two books written by 17th century Puritan minister and author John Flavel. They're titled Christ and His Threefold Office and Christ Humbled Yet Exalted. These books will give you a deeper understanding of who Jesus is, how he secured our salvation, and the many roles he plays in a Christian's life, why he is the foundation of true joy. Both of these books have been edited to update the language and to make them easier to understand, but the text remains compelling and biblically sound. 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Thanks for listening. Hope you have a great weekend and are able to worship with your local church. On Monday, we'll learn why the only true biblical pilgrimage to the Holy Land is to go to Jesus. The Bible teaching of Alistair Begg is furnished by Truth for Life, where the learning is for living.
2: I need to know the truth, so I'm going to hang out with Jesus. I'm Shauna Beyer with you here on this Friday at Moody Radio. And in our culture today, truth is relative. You can have your truth, I can have mine. But what happens when your truth and my truth disagree? For instance, if your truth is that all of life should be centered around you and what you want, and my truth is that all of life should be centered around me and what I want. We both show up at a stop sign at exactly the same time. Your truth says I should yield to you. My truth says you should yield to me. So we both accelerate. There's going to be a collision. There's actually going to be damage. Truth matters. Truth has consequences. And in this age of information, there are no lack of opinions or even truth claims. So how do we know what's true? You can befriend the truth. The truth is a person. Jesus said, I am the truth. So knowing the truth begins with knowing him. Hang out with Jesus today and get to know the truth.
3: What do you want to be said of you on your tombstone? If I could do it all over again, Christian leaders share the most important lessons of their lives. We asked author and conference speaker Dee Breston what she'd like on her tombstone.
4: I always liked what James Dobson said his mother wanted. I told you I was sick. But no, I don't want that. I already have my tombstone because I will be next to my husband, and it's for me to live as Christ and to die as gain. Because our lives are so full because of Christ, and yet the best is yet to come.
3: Anne Graham Lotz knows exactly what she'd like on her tombstone.
5: Just give me Jesus. I'm expecting any moment that I'm going to hear the trumpet sound and I'm going to be caught up in the air to be with Jesus, so I'm not sure I'm going to have a tombstone. But I expect I would want a scripture on there, you know. But I love Just Give Me Jesus. It just seems to sum up my goal in life, I guess.
3: We're asking well-known Christian leaders what they want on their tombstone. Here's Bible teacher and author Colin Smith.
6: He was upright. He was devout. He sought after Christ, and the Holy Spirit rested upon him. I mean, these are the four things that were said of Simeon. If that was said of me, I'd be so very, very grateful.
3: What about George Verwer, founder of Operation Mobilization?
7: I really haven't thought much about that, but perhaps 1 Corinthians 15:58, be ye steadfast, unmovable, always abounding in the work of the Lord, knowing your labor's not in vain in the Lord. But that's probably too long for a tombstone. I'm not sure I'm going to have a tombstone, but maybe just the word, keep going.
3: This has been a production of Moody Radio, a ministry of Moody Bible Institute, based on the book, If I Could Do It All Over Again.
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10: Your Moody Radio weather forecast. A stalled out boundary near the Florida-Georgia border will continue to draw in more showers and thunderstorms as we head over the next couple of days. So occasional showers and storms today, a high this afternoon, right around the upper 80s to near 90. Scattered showers and storms tonight, mid to upper 70s. We'll see another couple of rounds of showers and thunderstorms on Saturday, upper 80s, and a good chance of showers and storms Sunday, upper 80s. I'm Staff Meteorologist Sally Russell for Moody Radio, Florida.
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13: Today's program has been pre-recorded, so our phone lines are not open. Well, hey there, friends. Welcome to another exciting edition of Equipped with Chris Brooks. I am absolutely thrilled that you've joined us today. Do me a favor. Strap on your seatbelt. We're going to navigate through the contours of culture, as always, the lens of the biblical worldview on. But before we do, let me remind you, this is the day that the Lord has made. He has given it as a gift so that you and I can rejoice and be glad in it. So let's do just that. Let's follow the words of the Apostle Paul. Let's rejoice in the Lord always. And again, I say rejoice. Well, why are some of the world's biggest skeptics becoming vocal converts of Christianity? We're going to talk about that today, and I know your heart is going to be encouraged. Well, it was 1963 when Time magazine released its epic and memorable edition of its magazine. Now, picture this if you can. I know this is radio, but picture a black backdrop with block letters, these white block letters, really crisp, really clean, simply asking one question: is God dead? The argument at the time the Time magazine wanted to make is that science had displaced the need for God. Well, since then, there have been several powerful movements of the gospel, what we would call revivals or awakenings, certainly moves of God. And there's something brewing in our present moment that is causing some of the world's most noted intellectuals who have denied Christianity to profess now that Jesus Christ really is Lord. An article that really has made an imprint upon me that I read not too long ago was written by Nathan Guy for Christianity Today. It's simply entitled, Some of Christianity's Biggest Skeptics Are Becoming Vocal Converts. Well, who is Nathan Guy? Dr. Nathan Guy is the executive director of the David E. Smith Bioethics and Human Dignity Initiative at Harding University. In addition, he serves the College of Bible and Ministry in a part-time capacity as an associate professor of philosophy and theology and ethics. He's also a full-time preaching minister for the Westside Church of Christ in Searcy, Arkansas. Dr. Guy joins me now. How are you, brother?
14: I'm doing wonderful. How are you?
13: I am doing really, really well. I think that so often there are trends that are happening right up under our noses that we miss. And I'm always intrigued by those who see something forming by way of a movement and they're able to name it and capture it. What caused you to notice that something was happening here among the intellectual critics of Christianity?
14: Well, my story of how I got interested in this goes way back. So I studied philosophy in undergrad, and then I went off to work on a master's degree in philosophy at a school where the entire department were atheists.
13: Wow.
14: And we were studying ethics and philosophy in a department where we're looking for the foundations of ethics and morality. And I just got so intrigued as I was looking at how people go about assuming things like equality and freedom and dignity in human beings. And then you go looking for an explanation as to what is the basis for those things. And the one that makes the most sense, which is also one of the most ancient arguments for that, is rooted squarely, you know, in God,
13: yeah.
14: And particularly a Christian view of reading Genesis 1 and 2. And so that's where that story starts for me, and then my schooling and my studies, and then
13: my
14: dissertation and so forth.
13: You know, you start your article out, and I just commend everyone, go to our social platforms. We have the article there. Dr. Guy, you start your article out by noting that 50 years ago, there was a movement that brought a lot of people into the faith. It was called the Jesus Movement. What were some of the unique features of the Jesus Movement, and maybe what were some of the criticisms?
14: The Jesus Movement, as it was called, this is 1971 when Christianity Today had an editorial called The New Christians, and there was no author's name, so I'm guessing it was Carl Henry who wrote the article, just said that these were offbeat people as an offbeat group. They were, according to the criticism, super subjective, that the focus was on what you might say, sometimes we talk about the head versus heart split, and the argument here is that it was a heart movement. And so the criticism was, you're bringing people to faith based on the emotive side, but what about cognitive knowledge?
13: Yeah,
14: that probably was a bit unfair to them, but you understand the argument. Well, fast forward 50 years, you know, and 50 years later, we've got the exact opposite. We have people who are saying, look, I don't know much about what you're talking about on the emotive side, but the intellectual arguments lead me to what Christianity is claiming.
13: You know, what's really interesting about that, I know a lot of folks who came to Christ through the Jesus Movement, and for those who maybe are a little bit unfamiliar with it, that popular film, The Jesus Revolution, kind of captures some of the major folks and figures in that movement, and it certainly was a fruitful movement on many fronts of people coming to faith. It was also criticized, rightfully so, for some of the emotive things that were happening, and there was a kind of an anti-intellectualism bent to it, that all of the faith was about experience and the move of the spirit, but not so much the intellectualism of what you write about. Now, fast forward 50 years, what your article captures is the fact that God is moving in a way that's bringing in almost folks at the other end of the spectrum. Is that right?
14: That's right. And so what we're looking at here are people who are saying, you know, I'm a scholar. I read for a living. I do logical argumentation. And I'm trying to find the basis for these things that I value. And the clear answer seems to be what Christianity as a culture, Christian culture, is rooted in. And I can't seem to separate the fruit from the roots. And that's what I'm finding.
13: I love it. We're going to get into some of these major figures, folks like A.N. Wilson, Tom Holland, Ion Hersey Ali. But let me just say this. One of the reasons why I was encouraged by the article is the privilege I get to talk to university students. And so often, I remember being a university student, Dr. Guy, walking into the classroom, someone with three letters after their name is standing up in front of the classroom. And if that person is a secular humanist, if that person is an atheist, if that person believes in evolutionary biology, then odds are not only are they not a follower of Christ, they may even be hostile to that. And here you are, an 18, 19, 20-year-old. How intimidating is that to say, well, my youth pastor told me that Jesus is real? How do you contend for your faith in a university setting? Or maybe you're a professional in a profession in which saying that you are a Christian, Bible-believing Christian, an evangelical Christian, might mean career suicide. One of the things I love about this is it just is a reminder to us that there are people who are brilliant at their fields, but yet have come, because of their intellectual investigation, to believe that Jesus Christ is Lord of all. But let me just say, from a historic perspective, Dr. Guy, that's not a new phenomenon, is that?
14: No, it is not. In fact, if you study philosophy of religion, or if you study philosophy at all, and you're trying to read the great philosophers, you can't help but intersect with people whose minds were shaped by reflections on deity, and specifically theism. And so, you know, even at universities that you wouldn't think of as having a Christian basis, you're studying philosophy and you're trying to study the history of philosophy, you're going to be reading people like Thomas Aquinas. And so you can't help but recognize the river runs right through what we're talking about.
13: From Galileo to Sir Isaac Newton to points in between, history is replete with men and women who were brilliant at their fields, but yet followers of Christ and those who profess that God does exist. Let's talk about A.M. Wilson and just really quickly give an introduction.
14: Sure. So A.N. Wilson was an Oxford student, classmate actually of Richard Dawkins, and he wrote a book just to kind of show you where he was on the spectrum religiously. He wrote a book called Against Religion. I mean, he's really trying to lay it out there for you. You know, this is why we don't need God, or why we should try to live without it. And so he really shocked a lot of people in 2009 when he wrote an article called Why I Believe Again. And the substance of what he says is that it just became obvious that we're not just collections of meat. He says there's meaning and purpose and connectivity. He ends up trying to use an analogy, and he says, I realized that my former atheism was like someone who can't hear music or can't appreciate the language of love, because the complexities of life and the hunger for something more drives us to conclude that there is, in fact, something greater than ourselves in whose image we are made.
13: I love that. You know, he writes this article for the New Statesman and professes his faith in Jesus, even though he had told others that they should try to live without faith or belief. He goes on to say that he could not, and I don't believe any of us rightly can. We're going to talk about that, why faith in God really is the grounding for all ethics. One of the other encouragements as we go to break that I want you to get out of this article is that maybe you're dealing with someone that you would label a hard case. Well, A.N. Wilson is Exhibit A for a hard case. Here's a man that writes an entire book against religion and why we should live without it. 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
0: Chris Brooks here, reminding you that today's program is pre-recorded and we won't be taking your calls. Hey there, friends. Welcome back to Equip with Chris Brooks. Today I'm talking to Dr. Nathan Guy. He's the author of a recently published article in Christianity Today entitled Some of Christianity's Biggest Skeptics Are Becoming Vocal Converts. I encourage you to read the article. It will encourage your heart, in particular if you have somebody who seems hardened against Christianity, far from the gospel. Maybe they have strongly and vehemently rejected your witness to Christ, and maybe you're on the verge of giving up on Christ. I just want to remind you that there is power in the gospel, and I want to encourage your heart to remain faithful, even in the hard cases. Find out more by going to our social platforms at Equip Radio. Also, if we can pray for you today, maybe you have been listening to the claims of Christ and you've come to a place where you say, I believe. If that's you, dial this number, 888-NEED-HIM. That's 888-NEED-HIM. Dr. Guy, you'll know this famous quote that ideas have consequences. A good friend of mine, John Stonestreet, says, and bad ideas have victims. In some ways, this seems to be a recognition that atheistic values actually leads to a pretty bleak and discouraging life of despair. Is that what we're seeing here?
5: Well, it's an interesting way that you worded that, and I would want to be very careful with the way I say this. I have known non-believers who lived very good lives. They loved their families, they loved their children, they're good citizens. I have known some non-believers whose lives put some believers' lives to shame, if you understand what I'm saying.
0: Yes.
5: So it's not at all trying to say that a person who's an atheist can't or doesn't lead a good life. It's the reason, the basis upon which we say, and you ought to live the way I live as well, or this is why this is good, or why this is true. The basis is hard to find from an atheistic worldview. My favorite quote along this line is from an atheist who was brutally honest, a man named Bertrand Russell, gave a speech in which he said, since there is no God, there really is no meaning or purpose objectively in life. All the best things that you experience are going to die and heat death one day. And he says, therefore, the best form, the best way to plant yourself in a good future is to hang on to, and this is his quote, the firm foundation of unyielding despair. And I've got to tell you, as horrid as that sounds, it was brutally honest. That seems to be the end result. If you start with the idea that meaning and purpose is constructed, not objective.
0: Well, you know, many people would even argue too, Dr. Guy, that those non-Christian atheists who live fulfilling lives or deeply significant and meaningful lives that often do so because they are borrowing from the ethics of Christianity, all while denying God.
5: Well, another person I'd like to quote along that line, there was a man named Louis Poyman. And if you studied if you studied philosophy at, let's say you went to Oxford or Cambridge and you decided you wanted to study philosophy, he's the guy who was writing all those textbooks. Mm-hmm. And I have no idea what his religious background was. He was buried. His funeral took place at a Unitarian Universalist church. So that could mean anything, okay? I don't know his religious background. But he wrote an article in which he said, we are living off of a borrowed religious, his wording, metaphysic. Or what he means is, we're just living off the fumes and the fruit of roots that are that come to us from our Christian background.
0: You know, this approach to a man-centric way of seeing life often leaves us without a deeper sense of meaning. But as glorious as A.N. Wilson's conversion is, one person does not a trend make. You need more than just one person to say there's a trend here. So who is Tom Holland, and what is his testimony?
5: Okay, so Tom Holland is a very well-known historian. He's writing both popular works and other works along that line. And he was somebody who also shocked a lot of his fellow friends in 2016 when he wrote an article saying why I was wrong about Christianity. Now, you may be more familiar with his book, Dominion, but this comes out before that book. He was researching ancient Greece and Rome. And he said, you know, these Caesars and these generals, they'll kill hundreds of people without batting an eye. They will treat people the way that serves their own interests with no basic understanding that there's something like human dignity inherent in someone. And he said, why is it that I think that dignity is inherent in every person? Yeah. Why do I think that equality is a fundamental value? And he said, I didn't get that from Greece or Rome. I get that from Christianity. And so he found himself being pulled to say, what is the foundation and basis of what I hold most dear?
0: You know, one of the great studies in ethics and history is to look at the historical values, ethics, and beliefs that have stood as the foundation for Western civilization, and to ask the question, where do these come from? To put a different way, could the West have even flourished, came into existence, if it wasn't for the presuppositions that come from a theistic worldview? So that's a great study. I would also say that there's something to be said in these testimonies, Dr. Guy, of men and women who really embody the values of the Christian faith. If this isn't just the pure intellectualism of seeing these values unlived, talk about the role in some of these cases of reading stories or seeing the lives of believers who are actually living out the teachings of Christ.
5: Well, I was thinking, for example, you know, A.N. Wilson, he was reading biographies of people who gave their lives for the poor and for outcasts, and they did it because of their faith. He was reading Bonhoeffer, and I believe he was reading Francis of Assisi, and he said, I found it impossible not to realize that all life, all being derives from God, as you know, these who gave their lives demonstrate. And so watching the way people were willing to give their lives for each other is in contrast, for example, to what, you know, Tom Holland also points out, which is the values that we would have gotten from a place like ancient Greece or Rome, where the poor and the weak have no intrinsic value. Instead of giving your life for them, you're taking their life from them. And he just says that that contrast is so obvious.
0: I want you to call the number 888-NEED-HIM. Maybe you're listening and you would label yourself an intellectual person, a thinking person, a person who has maybe a strong academic background, educational background, someone whom evidence really matters, that you're not going to follow a faith or a belief just because the herd does, but you would call yourself a free thinker. But as you listen to these stories, I invite you to simply investigate the lives of these people. One person that doesn't show up in your article that also has been really noteworthy in my life of stories that I've read is Anthony Flew. Dr. Anthony Flew was a noted atheist, maybe the world's leading atheist for many a decade, became famous for his exchanges with C.S. Lewis, where at least at one point some argued that he sent Lewis away baffled in confusion after a publicly embarrassing exchange that they had with one another. But yet later on in life, he comes to faith and writes a book that says God does exist.
5: Can I tell you a great story about Anthony Flew?
0: Oh, absolutely.
5: Okay, so the year was 1976. There was a debate in Texas, and Anthony Flew was on one side, and the guy on the other was a man named Tom Warren, and he was a philosophy teacher at the same place that I eventually went and got a master's degree, which is a Harding School of Theology. I teach at Harding. He was a teacher at Harding. He was debating Anthony Flew in 76. And before the debate, Dr. Warren gave three questions to Dr. Flew and said, I just want you to answer these questions. Question number one, is there objective moral right and wrong that transcends any given society, any time, any place? Well, being a good atheist, you know, with no illusions of a transcendent moral lawgiver, Flew said no. Okay, question two. When the Nazis tortured little children, putting them in boxcars coated with quicklime so they died an agonizingly slow death, was that wrong?
0: Yeah.
5: You know, being a sincere and self-respecting man, Flew said, yes, of course that was wrong. And now it was time for the trap, right? Mm-hmm. Question three, what law did they violate? I mean, it wasn't German law. German law was to obey the Führer. And you can't appeal to English law. They weren't under English law. And before 1948, there really was no United Nations with codified and ratified laws. So what law did they violate? And Flew wrote in international law, see Nuremberg. Wow. Let me tell you why that's fascinating. Because Nuremberg is where they tried the Nazis for war crimes. But wouldn't you know it? Justice Robert Jackson, American Supreme Court Justice, was the prosecuting attorney.
0: Wow.
5: And in his closing speech, he said the reason why we need to try them and convict them is because, quote, there is a higher law that transcends time and place. And I just think that's a fascinating story. And yeah. I don't know how you get out of that one.
0: Yeah, that's so good. And I love that you can't find yourself standing on firm footing for an oughtness concerning morality while denying God, the moral lawgiver. Friends, we're just scratching the surface. When we come back, we'll talk about arguably the most popular female atheist to come to Christ in 100 years. You don't want to change that down. Much more to come next up on Equip with Chris Brooks. 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
1: There is no secret sauce. It's all about your lifestyle. I'm Shauna Beyer with you here at Moody Radio, and I do want to be healthy. I want to keep up with my grandkids. I want to get down on the floor and be able to play with them and pick them up and carry them. And for years, I have been scouring the internet for that secret sauce, that one supplement, you know, the workout or the diet that's going to do it all for $29.99. But there isn't one. The truth is, if you regularly eat well and you move your body and you build strength, you will enjoy the benefits over time. And the same is true spiritually. There isn't just one specific book or one church or one formula. But if you regularly are talking with God, having honest conversations with Him heart to heart, reading His Word, repenting from your sin, turning towards Him, depending on Him, you're going to grow stronger spiritually. It's not a secret. It's a way of life.
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7: Hi, this is Pastor Jason Akers. Consider this. God's plans always stand. Proverbs 19:21 says, "Many are the plans in the mind of a man, but it is the purpose of the Lord that will stand." Most of us wake up every day uncertain of what it will bring. It's only as we look back that sometimes we better understand. For example, one day I woke up to my parents telling me that we were moving to the northeast side of town. It wouldn't have been that big a deal to me if it hadn't been for the fact that this would have been my fifth school in 5 years. I met some guys at my new school who became close friends. One of them convinced me to consider going to a school in the Chicagoland area. It was there that I met my future wife. I often think, what if I woke up that day without my parents telling me we're moving? See, the purposes of the Lord are the ones that stand. This is Pastor Jason Akers, and you can learn more about our church by visiting theheightsgospel.com.
8: Hi, I'm John Erickson Tata. And do you ever get weary of waiting for God to act? Do you wait and wait, and then finally decide to take matters into your own hands? It happens to the best of people. Look at Abraham and Sarah. They get so weary of waiting for the son that God promised them, they decided to take matters into their own hands. They used their own resources, namely Hagar, their servant, and decided to make their own son, Ishmael. Not a good idea. Thankfully, Abraham learned his lesson, and so should we. The only acceptable response to God's merciful promises is to wait for God to act. And if He doesn't, wait some more. It's what I had to do when I broke my neck. I believed the promise that God would work it all out for my good. But it was years before I actually experienced it. Friend, God's promises are never to be rushed. So take heart and wait on the Lord.
0: Reminding you that today's program is pre-recorded. While we won't be taking calls, we do want to connect with you on social media. Welcome back to Equip with Chris Brooks. My guest today, Dr. Nathan Guy. We're having a fascinating conversation about his recent article in Christianity Today, simply entitled, "Some of Christianity's Biggest Skeptics Are Becoming Vocal Converts." It chronicles how noted intellectual atheists and those who have been critical of the Christian faith historically are coming to Christianity and are confessing faith in Christ. Nathan joins me now. Dr. Guy, I should have started by asking you to share with us a little bit about your work at Harding University. Can you share a little bit about what you do at the David E. Smith Bioethic and Human Dignity Initiative?
5: Yes, thank you so much for bringing that up. So Harding is a 100-year-old school. It's in a small town, Searcy, Arkansas. And but we've got, you know, students from over 60 countries and virtually all the states. And we have over 100 majors and 40 grad programs. And so it's a really active place. And the initiative, which we've slightly changed one of the words there, Chris. It's the it's now the healthcare ethics and human dignity.
0: Okay.
5: But still rooted in David Smith, who is the progenitor for all of this. But the initiative gets to work at both the undergrad level and the grad level, and we really infuse a deep, substantive, meaningful sense of Christian ethics in every department across the schools. And so the idea is when you graduate, whether it's degree in theology and you want to be a chaplain, or it's in allied health and you're going to go straight into medicine or nursing, or wherever it is, you've thought through some of the difficult ethical questions that will come up and how to see them through the lens of Christ and to treat people with human dignity. It's a fantastic initiative that just started. We're bringing speakers in every year. We've got Scott Ray coming in.
0: Oh, that's great.
5: This month, and then down the road, we've got some other people lined up we're really excited about.
0: Well, we love Scott Ray, friend of the program, and we love that project that you're overseeing. So, friends, find out more about Dr. Guy, the work that he

0: points to the fact that the gospel is powerful to transform the lives of men and women from all backgrounds, but it also is a reminder to us that you don't have to check your brain at the door when you come to Christ. And maybe you're a person who is a thinking person. You have to have coherence in life. The gospel is not only compelling and compassionate, it is also coherent. Who is Ayaan Hirsi Ali? And tell us her story of coming to faith.
1: Okay, so Ayaan Hirsi Ali is a research fellow at Stanford, and incredible background. In fact, Christopher Hitchens, who was one of the well-known four horsemen of the New Atheists, once described her as the most important public intellectual probably to come out of Africa. Those were his words. And so you can understand how it was a true shock to the establishment that would have thought that, you know, she's going to be a representative of New Atheism in 2023 when she came out with an article, Why I Am Now a Christian. And it's the very same story we've been looking at with both Tom Holland and Ian Wilson. She said, I was looking for the basis for human values that I hold so dear. I think life is so important, and equality and freedom and dignity, these are sacrosanct. And when I go looking for the basis of why do I believe that? Why should you believe that? Why is this something that isn't dependent on what, you know, people happen to say, but rather is always true regardless of what the majority thinks? She said it led her straight to Christ. In fact, she says, if you're looking for meaning and purpose in life, Christianity has it all. And that's powerful to me.
0: I think that's extremely powerful. And I think it should be noted that it was her counselor who walked her through a series of questions to help her to process through this deep sense of despair she was feeling. Ayaan Hirsi Ali had come to what can be described in no other way but an existential crisis in her own personal life. And her counselor said, you need hope. You need faith. And she responded, I can't have that because I reject God. And her counselor was wise enough to ask this question. If there was a God you could believe in, what characteristics would that God bear? And so she began to describe the type of God she could worship, she could follow. And much to her surprise, after she compiled that list, she realized she had just described the God of the Bible. Mm-hmm. She had just described Jesus. And so for many of us, what a powerful witness and reminder of the fact that Jesus is worth following. And yet, when I read her story, it seems to be just as intertwined with her concerns about what's happening in the West. What's maybe the pro of this cultural concern, and what would you say would be maybe a con or concern?
1: Okay, so let me deal with the criticism first, because I want to end on a positive note. So, you know, like you said, Richard Dawkins would say that he's essentially Christian. And if Richard Dawkins is Christian, well, then what does it mean to be Christian? Well, what he means, of course, is he likes the fruit of the kind of cultural goods that Christianity has produced. And so what are we talking about when we say things like that? Are we downplaying the gospel? Is it fair to appreciate people's, I guess, grappling after some of the intellectual cultural goods that come about because of Christianity? Or should we say, no, this is a detour, a departure. It pulls us away from the central core, namely naming Christ as Lord and surrendering and all of that. What I would want to say in response is that, and this is just a generous reading, everyone has to begin somewhere. And it may be that in some cases, these are seedlings, right? Attracted to the benefits. But even if that's the case, think throughout the Gospels of the people who were healed by Jesus. I can think of examples of someone who was healed and then Jesus leaves. And the next time Jesus shows up in that neighborhood, there's a throng of people there to hear him speak.
0: Yeah.
1: He had a representative who knew nothing more than, I can now walk. My favorite example, of course, John 9. Jesus had a representative in the synagogue who didn't really know anything more than one thing.

0: I was blind, and now I see. Mm. And I want to say that these people are able to speak in junior common rooms that you and I may never have a chance to get into. And I want to say, even if they only know one thing, that is, they see truth or beauty or goodness, and those are other names for God, they are speaking and pointing in a direction that's going to, I think, be very helpful.
1: Scripture records Jesus saying to the Apostle Peter, after you've been converted, go back and strengthen the brethren. Maybe you're listening to us and you say, man, I can identify with A.M. Wilson. Maybe you say, I am a Tom Holland type figure or an Ion Hersey Ali. Well, let me just tell you that maybe, just maybe, part of your story will be that God saved you so that he could send you back, so that you could bear witness to the same group of intellectuals who rejected Christian faith that you were a part of. Maybe now, as a follower of Jesus Christ, your mission can be to go back and help them to see the reasons that we have for believing that Christ is Lord and worthy of the praise. Maybe the burning question of our day, Dr. Guy, is around the nature of human rights. What makes humans so special, and why should we respect values like freedom and equality? What's your answer to that?
0: So historically, the whole idea of human dignity was rooted in something deeper, bigger than ourselves. And it's important to acknowledge that. Here's the best example I have. So 1948, we have coming out of World War II, we have the first sort of Declaration of Human Rights. And the first statement is, we believe all people are born free and equal in dignity and rights. Doesn't that sound great?
1: Yes.
0: We believe all people are born free and equal in dignity and rights. But there's no asterisk. There's no footnote. There's no explanation explaining what makes that true. Now, I know that there was a time when some people said, because they wrote it down, that some humans are only 3/5 of a person.
1: Yeah.
0: Now, saying it doesn't make it true.
1: That's right.
0: Praise God. Okay, so why isn't the opposite also the case? That here we have a statement, we believe all people are born free and equal in dignity and rights. That's wonderful. What makes that true? Hmm. Without some basis. And if you take a look at, for example, Peter Singer, very famous atheist philosopher, he says, those things are just made up words. You can give equality to whoever you want and take it from whoever you want. The moral community of equals is whoever we want it to be. And he's famous for saying, if there's a burning house and you have a 2-year-old baby and a 2-year-old orangutan, you have a moral responsibility to save the orangutan.
1: Yeah.
0: It's the endangered species, can contribute more to society, can learn sign language. And it's the end result of saying there's no such thing as inherent dignity and value and worth.
1: Yeah.
0: And the Declaration of Independence has a very interesting difference with this first statement of human rights I talked about in 1948. Regardless of what the founders actually thought, that's a long, complicated discussion. I just want you to see that they felt the necessity to put an asterisk and a footnote. Listen to the difference between all people are born free and equal in dignity and rights. Listen to this. We hold these truths to be self-evident, that all men are created equal, that they're endowed by their creator with certain inalienable rights. They felt the need to say there has to be a reason why we think people, humans, have inherent dignity and worth. And I just don't think that you can make the statement without some foundation like that.
1: I love that you did that contrast, because it's so easy to read flattering words and to walk away thinking, oh, this is beautifully stated. But yet, when you step back and you begin to think, what is the foundation, the underpinning that really supports this statement, and where do I see it most actualized? I think that those types of moments lead us to faith in Jesus Christ. We got to take our final break of the day, but these breaks give you opportunity to find out more about our guests and about our resource. Why don't you go to our social pages and read the article that Dr. Guy penned for Christianity Today. And I will also say this, if you're listening to me right now and you're a part of the justice generation, this current generation of young people who want to see all humans flourishing, who have a deep desire to see bad actors called out and wrongs righted and those things that are broken fixed. 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
1: Welcome back to Equip with Chris Brooks. Maybe you're asking the question, what is the basis of human dignity? Why are human beings special? Why should we celebrate values and ethics like freedom and liberty? We'll talk about that and much more with Dr. Nathan Guy. I would also encourage you to read his book, Finding Locke's God, The Theological Basis of John Locke's Political Thought. These are books that are a little bit heady in nature, and the article is as well, but it is written to a particular audience, and maybe you have someone in your life that considers themselves to be an intellectual, a reader, a learner, and yet they're resistant to the claims of faith, and you feel intimidated or maybe even ill-equipped to share the gospel with them, or maybe you've been someone who's longed for an intellectually robust expression of the Christian faith. Dr. Guy is a great resource for us towards this end. So read the article, find out more about the book, go to our website, equipradio.org. Dr. Guy, I don't want to leave anyone confused or at all unclear about what is essential for us to believe as Christians. What do we need to believe in order to express genuine faith?
0: Well, clearly, the faith that the Bible describes, the faith that the early Christians had, was faith in someone something greater than themselves, whose name is Jesus Christ, that Jesus came in the person, God came in the person of Jesus Christ and died on our behalf. We put our faith and trust in him, empowered by his Spirit to live out a life that resembles the story that we see in the gospel. And so our faith is in him. It's not in our abilities. Yes. To get it all right, nor is it in all of our intellectual endeavors. As you know, 1 Corinthians says, Paul looks at the church and he says, just look around. Not many of you who are wise were called. You know, this is not an elite society for intellectuals. It is a call for every human being to belong to the body of Christ. But I'm grateful to know that truth is truth is truth. And what we're seeing is that the people who are studying high, heady, deep intellectual things are saying, I can't get around the fact that Christian claims are true and good and beautiful.
1: That's so good. I'm grateful for it. You know, to put it simply, you need to believe the Bible's testimony concerning Jesus Christ. And so I would encourage you to investigate that. And if you are a follower of Jesus and you know someone who is investigating that, walk that journey with them. Read one of the Gospels with them, maybe the Gospel of John, and use it to just discuss what's unique here about the Christian worldview. I've been studying lately Dr. Guy to Beatitudes, and I've been doing it from the perspective of Christian anthropology, asking what unique vision of humanity do we get just from studying the Beatitudes? And it's a powerful thing to see how you can argue for the intrinsic value of human beings. As Jesus affirms that the poor even have value. You can see how Jesus paves for us a pathway to peace in a polarized world when he commands, love your enemies. You can see the nature of creation when he calls us to be perfect, for your Father in heaven is perfect, that we aren't randomly here. We've been created by an almighty, all-knowing, all-powerful God. So all these things in the Beatitudes. So a lot of different launching off points. But what's your hope? What's your desire for those who read the article?
0: Well, I hope that it gives you encouragement. You know, the kingdom of God marches on, and God's at work. He is letting his truth be known all over the world. We are seeing the fruits of that. You know, Christianity is growing in what you might have thought of as being the most unlikely of places. It's growing in China. It's growing in Saudi Arabia. And it's incredible that there are people turning to faith all over the place. You can get down by looking at the statistics in America. You know, you can get down on the rise of the nuns and what's happening over on our neck of the woods. And I just look for any stories of encouragement where people are saying, you know, I can't help but recognize that there is truth here that I can't escape. And that's what I see in this article. As you know, publishers often pick titles for you. So if I get any flack for calling it all these Christian converts, that wasn't exactly my language. But I hope you'll understand that, you know, we use the phrase Christianity in lots of different senses. Like we talk about Christian culture or Christian country. I think what we mean is the truths that you value most are rooted in a long history, a long tradition that was put there by people who followed the path set by Jesus Christ.
1: Well, I appreciate you greatly. So grateful that we have had this opportunity. I hope it is the first of many conversations. Thank you for the work you're doing at Harding University. Thank you for your writing as well. And thank you for also your commitment to the local church. I'm a big believer in the local church, that our faith needs community. And to be expressed and lived out in the context of a local church. So thank you for that. Friends, I want you to find out more about Dr. Nathan Guy. And you can read his article at our website, equipradio.org. Maybe today you say, I believe. I have trusted in Christ. If that's you, dial the number 888-NEED-HIM. Or maybe you have questions about Christianity and the claims of the Christian faith, dial 888-NEED-HIM. And until we're together again next time, as always, remember, equip with Chris Brooks. is a production of Moody Radio, a ministry of Moody Bible Institute.
2: God is not at all impressed with what you know about him. I'm Shauna Beyer with you here at Moody Radio. Happy Friday to you. We live in a culture that celebrates revelation. We love new insights, deep thinkers. Man, someone like that, they get a big platform. They have a lot of followers. It's really impressive. But do you know what God celebrates? Obedience. He is so much more interested in what you do with what you know than how clever your thoughts are or how impressive and articulate you are in explaining them. The next time you have a great thought from the Lord, before you even share it with anyone, ask him, God, what do you want me to do in response to this, in response to what I now know? And then do the thing that he's calling you to do. Do what pleases God. Obey him.
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8: I'm Mary Lohman of The Christian Working Woman, and I'd like to briefly recap the story I told on Monday about the young boy who was attacked by an alligator. He had jumped into the swimming hole, and as he swam out, an alligator swam toward him, and his father was nearby, ran to rescue him, but as he reached from the dock for his son's hands, the alligator grabbed his legs, and a tug of war ensued. But this father was not letting go, and he dug his fingers into the boy's arms to hold him. Thankfully, a farmer driving by heard the screams, ran to the lake, shot the alligator, but of course the boy's legs were greatly scarred, and he spent days in the hospital recovering. When asked to show the scars on his legs, the boy did so, but then with obvious pride he said, "But look at my arms. I have great scars on my arms, too. They're there because my dad wouldn't let go." In Romans 8, Paul tells us that those who are led by the Spirit of God are sons of God, and because of that, we can cry, Abba, Father. We are permitted to call the God of creation by an intimate term, a family name, if you please. Abba, Father, Papa. He's our Heavenly Father. He will never let go of us. I think of a friend of mine who never knew her father. He abandoned her before she was born. Others have fathers who simply neglected them, and still others have fathers who abuse them. If that is true for you, your concept of a father is likely warped. But let me assure you that God is your Heavenly Father, and He's perfect. Don't transfer your negative experience with your earthly father to God, because you'll then miss the joy of fellowshipping with Him as Father, Abba Father. I had a wonderful earthly father who never neglected me or mistreated me, but even he could not promise to never leave me. My heavenly father can say, I will never leave you or forsake you. And I have full assurance that he will always be with me. He will not let me go. And the same is true for you if you are his child. Let me close with these wonderful verses from Romans 8. For I am convinced that neither death nor life, neither angels nor demons, neither the present nor the future, nor any powers, neither height nor depth, nor anything else in all creation will be able to separate us from the love of God that is in Christ Jesus our Lord. That is the truth, and you can claim it today for yourself. Thank you for joining me today. I hope you were encouraged and inspired in your faith, and you'll tune in next week for more from The Christian Working Woman.
9: Your Moody Radio weather forecast. A stalled out boundary near the Florida-Georgia border will continue to draw in more showers and thunderstorms as we head over the next couple of days. So occasional showers and storms today, a high this afternoon, right around the upper 80s to near 90. Scattered showers and storms tonight, mid to upper 70s. We'll see another couple of rounds of showers and thunderstorms on Saturday, upper 80s, and a good chance of showers and storms Sunday, upper 80s. I'm staff meteorologist Sally Russell for Moody Radio, Florida.
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13: You need to find some people that have faith. You need to find some people that says, I stand in the gap. I see it. I'll believe. I'll work with you. God is not limited by his power. Everybody can change. There's no one beyond the life-transforming power of God. Sometimes you need an inner circle that really believes.

0: 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Mark is founding pastor of New Life Community Church in Chicago. I'm Wayne Shepherd. Yesterday, Mark began a message about the type of faith that not only leads our lives, but completely transforms us. A faith that can sustain us and empower us even in our darkest seasons. To make sure you get the most of this lesson, take a moment after today's program to go back and catch up on any earlier message you might have missed from our series, Love Stops. You can do that by going to our website, boldsteps.org. But now let's give our attention to Mark Job as he begins part two of a message. It's titled, Love Stops for Change.
1: If I had walked by sight and not by faith, we'd have never bought this building. And half of the things that we have done, we would never have done because there was always naysayers saying, oh, you can't do it. Oh, that's impossible. No one does that. No one can do that. If you walk that way, you'll always stay in a very safe place and probably not accomplish very much because faith will defy the rational mind. And sometimes we have to ignore. The second thing I want you to write down is this. Listen, faith is not a one-time event, but an attitude of the heart that must be maintained in the face of fear. Jesus said to Jairus, listen, don't be afraid, just believe. Why did Jesus tell him not to be afraid? Because, listen, fear is the enemy of faith. You know why fear is the enemy of faith? Because fear focuses on all that will go wrong and can go wrong. And fear has you dwell and camp out on the negativity. Faith is based in the character of God. God is good. God is sovereign. God can. God can overcome. Faith is built in the sovereignty and goodness of God, and God is immutable, which means he never changes. He's the same yesterday, today, and forever. And so when my faith is based in God, I know that all things are possible. I know that God can. I know that it can be done. I know that there is a way. When I have faith, I know that. Your fear, hey, you get a little cough, and if you let yourself alone with your mind already, you're already in the hospital dying of lung cancer. And all you had was a little cough. Isn't that the way it works? Man, you hear a little noise out there. It's a squirrel in a tree. You got a mass murderer already with axes and all of his clan after you, ready to lynch you. And it was just a little squirrel out there. Why? Because fear feeds on that. You got a little mole, you know, by the time you're done thinking about it, you're already in stage three of cancer, you know, in the hospital, melanoma, because you've been in fear mode. In fear mode. Faith doesn't go there. Faith is the opposite. Faith believes that God is in control. Faith that knows that God is on the throne. Faith knows that God is sovereign. And it doesn't mean that trials don't come in life, but it means that we believe that God has the power to help us through those trials and overcome any trials. Faith focuses on the character and the goodness of God. And so Jesus tells this man, hey, do not fear, just believe. Now, it seems easy when Jesus says, just believe, but just believe isn't that easy to maintain because just believe means that you have to keep believing. It's easy to believe at a moment, but it's hard always to keep our belief, right? It's easy to believe that your son can turn around when you're in the middle of a service and people are waving their hands in worship and the music is going and there's people around you and you're hearing the testimonies. It's easy to believe then. But when you go back home and you smell the marijuana coming out of the room of your son that you're praying for and he cops an attitude and the police are calling you, then suddenly it's harder to believe because now you're facing reality. You're facing the rational reality and not the reality of faith. See, one of the greatest challenges we've had is not believing, but it's keep believing. And the greatest challenge is not to have faith. The greatest challenge is to continue to have faith. God told Abraham, listen, his name was Abram, and God changed his name to Abraham. He said, you will have a son. He said, I'm going to change your name to Abraham, which means the father of a great nation. And you will have a son. And it was easy to believe the first year. A little harder to believe the second year. But by the 40th year, now it's almost impossible to believe. Imagine having your name being Abraham, the father of a great nation. Every time you meet a new person, they say, "What's your name, father of a great nation?" "Oh, you must have a lot of kids." "No, not one." "But see my wife over there?" "Yeah, that 90-year-old woman?" "Yeah, I think she's going to get pregnant pretty soon." "Like last month, we thought she was popping, but no, she just gained a little weight. It wasn't pregnancy at all." Hey, we're believing. Maintaining your faith, maintaining your faith, maintaining your faith. You see, God gave Abraham a couple things to maintain his faith. And sometimes we need things, we need visuals, we need images, we need words to keep our faith strong, because our faith gets beat up pretty quick. God said to Abraham, "Abraham, I want you to go to the sand of the sea. I want you to walk in it. I want your toes to run through it. And look at the sand of the sea. You see how the sand of the sea is? Can you count them?" "No, I can't count them." "Well, you will have sons and daughters like the sand of the sea. There'll be so many you cannot count." "Hey, Abraham, I want you to look up at the stars of the heaven. Can you see all those stars?" "Oh, yeah." "Can you count them?" "No, I can't count them." "Well, listen, I want your sons and daughters will be like that. You will not be able to count your descendants." So every time that Abraham went out at night, he was reminded of that word of faith. "I will have sons and daughters, so many that I cannot count." And every time he walked along the beach, "He will have sons and daughters that I cannot count." Why? Because in your moments of weakness, in the moments when faith gets weak, you have to have something. You have to go back to the word that God gave you. You have to go back to the assurance that God gave you. Because maintaining your faith is harder than just having faith. Don't be afraid, just believe. The third thing I want you to see about this story is that the power of God is received in the spiritual realm before it's manifest or released in the physical realm. So finally, Jesus walks down. It tells us that in verse 37 that he did not let anyone follow him except Peter, James, and John, the brother of James. So all the crowd was with them, and Jesus said, "Stay back. I'm going to a place where you can't go." So he had all the crowd stay behind, and he walked to the house of Jairus. When he got to the house, he heard a loud noise, a lot of commotion, it says. And he says, Jesus saw a commotion, people crying and wailing loudly. He went and he said to them, "Why all this commotion and wailing? The child is not dead, but asleep." And their wailing turned to laughing. Verse 40, but they laughed at him. You see, was the child dead? Yeah, the child was dead. Then how come Jesus said she was asleep? Because Jesus was speaking what was already true in the heavenly realm, but yet had not been manifest in the physical realm. He was speaking that reality. He already saw it in the spiritual realm, but it had not yet been manifest in the physical realm. Do you understand that? You see, faith, first of all, starts in the spiritual realm, and then it becomes manifest in the physical realm. Jesus saw this girl alive. He saw that her resurrection was coming. He saw that it was already on its way. He could see it because he was in tune with the spiritual realm. But they could not see it because all they saw was the physical realm. It's like, hey, the best way I can explain it is this way. Listen, I have a 73-year-old mother who lives in Spain. Every birthday she sends us a little card with some money in it. She's been doing that for years. Now, if it's my birthday and mom calls me and says, "Hey, I sent you a birthday card. There's $50 in it for your birthday." Listen, I can already begin to think about what I'm going to spend that on. I can already think I'm going to spend it on this. I'm going to take my wife out to eat. I'm going to do this. Why? I don't have it yet, but I know it's coming. It's on its way. How do I know that? Hey, because my mom doesn't lie to me. If she said it's coming, it's coming. You say, "Well, it's not here yet." "Oh, I know." Well, where is it? I don't know. Somewhere in the post office. Maybe somewhere. She lives in Spain, so it may be somewhere in the UK on its way here. It may be somewhere on the ocean. It may be somewhere in an airliner on its way. It may be somewhere downtown Chicago, but here's what I know. It is on its way. I don't know exactly where it's at. I don't know exactly what time it's going to arrive, but I have the certainty that it's going to arrive and it's going to get here. Why? Because my mom said it's coming. Listen, it's the same way with God. If God has promised it, if God has said it, if God has spoken it, then you know it is on its way. You may not see it already. You may not know when it's going to arrive, but it is on its way already. It's on its way. And that's why Jesus said, this girl is not dead. She's sleeping. Why? Because her resurrection was already on its way. Listen, some of you are praying for a prayer right now, and God has already, God has already sent the prayer, the answer to your prayer, the package answer to your prayer has already left before you even prayed for it.
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1: I think it was my son that pointed out, we were praying for something, it was an answer to some sort of prayer, and a check arrived in the mail, like, the very next day. And Josiah said to me, hold on, Dad, we just prayed today. They had to send it, like, 5 days ago. So God already sent the answer to our prayer before we even prayed it, so that it would arrive on time. That's called sovereignty. It's a sovereignty of God that knows all things. And he declares that this woman, he declares that this girl is just sleeping. Not because he's closed his eyes to reality, but because he knows what's coming. He knows what's on his way. The fourth thing I want you to write down this is, listen, choose your inner circle carefully when you're entering a faith venture. I want you to notice what Jesus does. It says in verse 40, but they laughed at him. And look what Jesus does. It says, after he put them all out, he took the child's father and mother and the disciples who were with them, and he went into where the child was. If you read this word, this is written in the Greek. If you read in the Greek New Testament the word, he put them all out, it's in the emphatic, strong language. In other words, a better translation, and he thrust them out. This isn't, could you please exit the room, please? Jesus was, get out of here. Now, out! You say, well, I can't imagine Jesus that way. Well, Jesus didn't curl his hair, believe me. The picture that you see sometimes of Jesus is not like he's curling his hair and using highlighters and blue-tinted contacts. That, I don't know who came up with that picture of Jesus. But Jesus can be tough when he needs to be tough. and speak with authority and power when he needs to be. I think sometimes the reason that so many churches have so few men is that sometimes we've painted the wrong image of really who Jesus was. Sometimes we have an effeminate, wimpy image of Jesus. If you read the story in the New in the book of Revelation, Jesus comes riding a white stallion with a sword in his hand, fire from his mouth. Pretty tough guy when he has to be. Gentle when he needs to be. Hey, don't you want your man to be that way? Stand up and be tough when you have to be. But then listen to me with a tender heart when you need to be, right? Jesus kicks them all out. Out of here. The only ones that are allowed to be in this room are Peter, James, John, the father and the mother, everybody else out of here. Why? Why did he kick everybody out? I believe that the power of God is more greatly manifest in an atmosphere of faith. And so sometimes when you're waiting for God to work, you need to make sure your inner circle is a circle of people that believe. Because God doesn't work very well in an atmosphere of doubt and cynicism and mockery and where people do not believe. The Bible tells us in Mark chapter 6, when Jesus went to his own hometown, people didn't believe in him because they viewed him as little Jesse. Aren't you the kid that played in the streets with us? You went to high school with Joey. How could you be the Messiah? How could you do anything? And they didn't believe him because a prophet's not a prophet in his own hometown. How many of you can minister to other people when it comes to your family, you feel like a little kid? I mean, you know what I'm talking about. You have faith for others when it comes to your family, but it's hard to believe. You know why? Because you're boxed. And you can lead other people to Christ and pray and minister, and I have faith. And then you go to a family gathering and you're like in the corner, oh Lord, they'll never change. Jesus, it says, and he could do no miracles in his own hometown because of their unbelief. He could do no miracles. Why? Because the power of God is released when people believe. In an atmosphere of doubt and cynicism, the hand of God does not release its power. I think Jesus knew what was about to happen, so he didn't want any cynicism or unbelief in the room. He just wanted people of faith. He wanted people that believe. So he kicked everybody out. This was a holy moment. Listen, there are times where you need to kick everybody out and just bring those that believe inside. Your inner circle, stand in the gap. You need to get a husband, you need to get a friend that says, I'm going to believe with you no matter what happens. You need to get two or three people that are praying for your son or daughter that needs to come back to God. Not the person that says, it's too late, he'll never come. You need to find some people that still believe. You need to find some people that have faith. You need to find some people that says, I stand in the gap. I see it. I'll believe. I'll work with you. God is not limited by his power. Everybody can change. There's no one beyond the life-transforming power of God. Sometimes you need an inner circle that really believes. The mother, the father, Peter, James, and John, they go into the room. They close the door. There's a holy hush in the room. I can imagine the father holding the mother tight. They approach this still lifeless body of a 12-year-old girl that's already white and pale. Her heart has stopped beating a long time ago. Her chest hasn't moved up and down for a while. There's a quietness in the room. The father hates to see his daughter that way. He remembers her with life and cheering and smiles, but now she's dead. Jesus quietly approaches the still lifeless body of this 12-year-old girl. He takes his hand, the hand of a carpenter, rugged, rough, calloused. He puts the hand of this little girl in his hand. He leans over to her and he says, Talita kum, which means, little girl, get up. He doesn't wave. He doesn't shout. He doesn't scream. He doesn't shake. He doesn't jitter. He doesn't roll on the ground. Faith is powerful. And God is not deaf. Talita kum. Rise, little girl. The parents watch. The disciples gasp, hold their breath. Everybody's staring at the lifeless body. And it doesn't tell us exactly how it happened. This is how I envision it. I envision then suddenly, breath comes into her being. Her eyes open up. She doesn't come too slowly. She sits up quickly. It says she stood up and she walks around to the astonishment of those that are in the room. You say, well, Pastor, I thought they believed. Oh, yeah, we believe. But, you know, even when you believe, you're still astonished by the work of God. How many of you know what I'm talking about? Even when you believe, you're astonished when God works. Oh, I believe, but when I see him come, oh, hey, I've been praying. Some of you ladies, you've been praying for your husband for years and years and years, but still when he comes, you're still astonished. Oh, is it him? Did that really happen? Oh, man, you've believed, you've been faithful, you've held on, but when it happens, you're like, oh, because the power of God still amazes me. You see, it's the touch and the word of God that are the turning points in this story. He touched her and he spoke. Just one touch from the king changes everything. One touch. One word. One release power.
2: Yeah, I hope God has spoken to you through this message today. Maybe you're like those parents in a room with something that you think is gone and can never be resurrected. I'm speaking to someone who maybe believes that your faith and the childlike passion that you had can never be resurrected. Maybe I'm talking to someone that you are ready to give up on your marriage because you think it can never be resurrected. Or maybe someone that had a fervent calling at one time and you think it's dead. But I believe that the touch and the word of God can resurrect anything. I believe that God moves in resurrection power. And so I want to pray for you as we close this series. Father, I pray in Jesus' name for that which needs to be brought back to life. I pray for that which is dead, dormant, that some look at hopeless. I pray in Jesus' name that you would resurrect by your power and in your name that which you know needs to come back to life. I ask this in the powerful name of Jesus, in whose name I pray. Amen.
3: 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Thank you, Mark. We heard the final part of Mark's message titled Love Stops for Change. 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
4: My friend is so brave, and it's not because she's not afraid. She is. 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I'm Shauna Beyer with you here at Moody Radio. I know you're probably picturing somebody jumping out of an airplane or something. It's not that. This friend of mine, she's been hurt pretty deeply by someone that she loves, but instead of avoiding the pain or lashing out at this person, she just lovingly confronts the unhealthy behavior and keeps setting healthy boundaries. I'm watching her and I'm like, I want to be like that. You know, courage is not the absence of fear. It's trusting God enough to do what's right, even when you are afraid, even when it's hard. I think that's why God told Joshua, be strong, be courageous, for the Lord your God is with you wherever you go. And that's enough. He's enough. If you're facing something scary today, don't focus on even trying to find more courage. Focus on drawing closer to God, because the deeper you trust in Him, the stronger your courage will be.
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4: Don't guard your heart from God. He is the safest place for it, for you. I'm Shauna Beyer with you here at Moody Radio, and I'm learning to trust God more. Not because I don't trust Him already, I do, but because my heart is still learning that He truly is safe. Proverbs says, above all else, guard your heart. And honestly, after being hurt by people, I've gotten pretty good at that. I build boundaries. I keep people at a distance. I've tried to protect myself. But one day I was praying with some friends and I realized that I was actually guarding my heart from God as well. I had placed failures of other people onto Him, the one who has never failed me. Trusting God with your whole heart, it's a process. But the more that I tell Him, I trust you, the more I discover He truly is worthy of it. If your heart feels guarded today, bring it to God. He can absolutely be trusted with it.
10: When I'm reliable, when I'm doing my part, when I'm honoring commitments, when I'm showing up, when I'm bringing my best self as much as I can, when I'm revealing myself, transparency, when I am contributing to our relationship and doing my part, that's going to create a climate where she and I both feel like, yeah, we're in this. We're both in this. We have value. We belong. And this relationship is protected and safe.
11: 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I'm Ann Wilson.
2: And I'm Dave Wilson, and you can find us at familylifetoday.com. This is Family Life Today. So we got Ron and Nan Deal back in the studio. We're going deep. We're talking about stuff that is real in our marriages and families.
11: But it's also super practical. I think you're going to really like it. And I know that you're going to identify with a lot of the things we're going to talk about today.
2: All right. So you've got attributes of love on this pillar. I'm looking at this amazing drawing. Yeah. I'm guessing you didn't draw.
12: No, we didn't. Didn't come up with this.
2: Yeah, under love, you got unique, worthy, and belonging. You mentioned a little bit, but explain unique. If I'm loved, are you saying that I sense that I am so special and unique?
12: That's it. Uniqueness and specialness. Yeah, there's a million people out there that could be your spouse, but this is the person you've chosen. This is the person. This is your child. I mean, you know, we all feel that.
11: Oh, definitely. Oh.
12: That's the thing that most of us really love and cherish is feeling unique to the person who loves us, feeling unique to our parents, feeling and making one another feel unique and reminding each other, you're the one for me. You know, those kind of comments are the things that elevate our status. And within a relationship, that's an important piece to feeling like you're loved.
2: You know, it's interesting. In our marriage, when I feel like Anne celebrates my uniqueness.
12: There you go.
2: I mean, and she didn't for a long time. Mm-hmm. And probably I didn't deserve it. I honestly, sitting here right now, I feel like you love how I'm quirky and weird and just who I am. She really appreciates it. I want to run home to that.
12: Yes.
2: Who wouldn't?
12: Yes.
2: Right. Is that what you're talking about?
12: That's what we're talking about.
2: Have you guys gotten to that place?
13: Oh, definitely.
12: Absolutely.
13: Oh, definitely.
12: What I love about her, like especially the transformation in her, that is something that, I mean, when her eyes light up, she has the most beautiful green eyes. And I've always noticed that. But when she sparkles, it's sort of like it just comes alive again in me. And I just am so drawn to her beauty.
13: And your uniqueness, the thinker that you are, and oh man, the details in just travel, just coming here, the details into the travel and the planning, and you're always a step ahead.
2: Now, how did you get from that bugged you?
13: Oh, it drove me
2: nuts. Now you celebrate it.
13: I worked on me and my pride.
2: So it wasn't him.
13: No, it wasn't him.
2: I mean, maybe he got better at some of the, you know, the edges, but it was you.
13: It was me, for sure.
2: Yeah.
13: It was definitely me. And it was a pride and it was a selfishness. And I think angerness and bitterness that took
11: resentment.
13: For sure, resentment.
11: Yeah.
13: Oh, for sure.
11: Yeah.
12: The words I appreciate is speaking to uniqueness. I appreciate the way you cook this meal. I appreciate the way you put pillows on our bed, even though I think it's really unnecessary to make the bed every single day. I appreciate, you know,
2: 18 pillows.

0: Nobody. And God has so many special things inside of you. We don't even know about them yet. It's going to be so fun to see who God made you
1: to be. And
0: you
1: even think as a parent or a grandparent, they're probably not hearing that when your kids walk out of your house.
0: They go
1: to school, middle school, high school. They're not being told. They're being cut down because other people want to build themselves up.
0: And they want to be like everybody else.
1: And so they need a home where they can walk in and feel, there's the word, safe.
2: That's it.
1: Mm-hmm. Like they think I'm special here.
2: So listen to our themes. Uniqueness speaks to their sense of identity. I'm somebody and I'm loved. Mm-hmm. That's what this is driving at. Another word is worthiness. You feel worthy when people love you. You feel like you're worth something. You have inherent value. Now, we all get this when we think about God and his love for us and how he's, all the comments we have in scripture about that. Even on a human level, though, it speaks to my value when you're near me and you say, I just want to hold your hand. I just want to sit. Can we just sit and be together? Like those things, like I said that, Anne, and you smiled. It immediately warms something in you. When you feel like, wow, they care enough about me to want to be with me, to be near me, to spend time with me, all of that is speaking to worthiness.
0: It's funny, when we were in seminary, we had somebody do this like healing kind of prayer, which was interesting. And so they did this thing, you could do this with your kids too, like picture yourself on a boat, you know, so you just see it in your mind. And then picture all of a sudden you hear Jesus call your name and you see Jesus on the water. And then Jesus calls you to come to him. And so I'm like doing this. I think I was probably 22 years old and I'm picturing it. And Jesus says, come. And in my thought, I couldn't get close to him.
2: Wow.
0: I couldn't walk close to him because I felt unworthy. And I think so many of us feel unworthy with God, and then we don't feel worthy anywhere. It's like a little secret of our unworthiness that's like a badge that we hide from everybody. But it was shocking to me that I couldn't even get close to Jesus because I felt so unworthy because of my sexual abuse, because I'm not worthy to be around the King.
2: Right. One of the things I love about the story of the woman at the well in John 4, and it's a hidden element of this story. That story is what we call a sentence starter. Anybody listening to John tell that story in the first century would have said, oh, we know this one. The story starts, a guy goes to a well and he meets a woman. Now, the Hebrew people, the Jewish people know that story. That's how Jacob met his wife. That's how Moses met his wife. Like the great fathers of our faith. Oh, we love this one. And she's a worthy woman and he's a worthy man and they're going to do great things for the kingdom. But John's story goes like this. A guy goes to a well and he meets a woman and she is unworthy. And all the people would have said, whoa, hold up. We don't like this story. This doesn't make any sense to us. She has to be worthy. That's the point of the story. Jesus makes her worthy. Every one of us is the woman at the well in our shame, all alone, middle of the day, heat, no friends.
1: Hiding.
2: Yeah. We are her.
1: Yeah.
2: And he makes us worthy. By his word, by the washing of the water, by what he offers. That's the story that John wants us to pick up. And of course, it's difficult because in our mind, we're unworthy. Why do we think we're unworthy? Because life, we've had relationships in this life that didn't always affirm that worthiness. So again, we always have to come back to who does God say about who I am?
3: Or like you said, Anne, you had circumstances, very terrible circumstances happen to you. Or like me, the baggage I brought into the marriage was a lifetime of just feeling unloved, not being in a loving home that poured that into me. And those messages run deep. They run deep. They defined me. And they also surrounded me with pain. And so then to allow myself to be loved by others, I was the defender of myself forever, especially with Ron, because I learned to defend myself. I learned what I didn't like and what I needed from people and what I wanted from people, but what I wasn't getting. For me, coming into the relationship, I came in void of some of that in my life. And so I've really had to journey with the true source of that, the woman at the well.
0: Yeah.
2: Belonging is the third element of love, gives us a sense of identity. And this woman at the well story I mean, she immediately feels belonging. She was all alone at the beginning of the story. At the end of the story,

0: story. She feels so confident. She runs back to town, starts telling everybody, I met this guy.
1: You got to come.
2: She's
1: missionary.
2: Like, she's an outcast.
0: She's
2: overflowing. She doesn't care.
0: Why? Because now she's family. She belongs. Mm-hmm. She knows who she is. She knows who she belongs to. Oh my goodness. I mean, that is such an important story. So when I claim my wife, when I say I would marry you all over again, that tells her she belongs. When I look at my children and I go, man, there's mm-hmm. nobody else. I mean, you're it. Nan used to say our kids were day, night, and dusk. Three
1: they
0: boys,
1: were.
0: All different personalities.
1: They were.
0: And that was their uniqueness, right?
1: Yeah.
0: There's their uniqueness. Their gifts and talents were different. And we would call those out and we would see those things and compliment those things and pull them forward as much as we could. And we would also claim them in the sense that you're with us. You're part of us. You're mm-hmm. ours. There's nobody like you. That's how we end up coming to believe that I'm loved and lovable. And that's so important in childhood because that's what we carry into marriage.
3: Yeah.
1: If you do come from a family of origin where that was void, mm. it was never given to you, or circumstances like you, Anne, where
2: trauma,
1: God is a God of redemption. Mm. He is a God of hope. He is a God of love. He can redeem that. He can heal that and he can restore that. Mm. And that is what you need.
0: Yes.
2: I remember being in prayer after doing some healing and therapy. But I remember having that picture again of Jesus mm-hmm. reaching out his hand. And I remember feeling like, oh, he died for me to mm-hmm. be worthy. His blood has made me worthy. And I felt like I had that picture in my mind of him reaching out to me taking his hand and him calling me my beloved. Mm-hmm. Oh, I do belong. Mm-hmm. I am his.
1: Mm-hmm.
2: I am his. And all of us want that sense of belonging.
0: And it's no mistake that God creates a thing called the church.
2: Yeah.
0: Where mm-hmm. we belong as soon as we come to faith and join the family of God. Like that whole community thing is super important to, again, feeling sense of love and where we fit.
3: It's interesting when you talk to pro athletes or anybody that's been on a team and then retires after mm-hmm. decades. Because I've talked to a lot of them mm-hmm. and I'm like, you miss the game? Eh, not really.
0: Mm-hmm.
3: You miss Sundays? No. What do you miss? Every single person I've ever asked that always is that I miss the locker room, miss yeah. the guys, I miss mm-hmm. the community. We did something together.
0: Yes.
3: You know, it's just that yeah. belonging. I had my identity. I was a part of something. And it wasn't just me. It was us.
2: Mm-hmm. And if you're not in a local church that's like a Bible preaching, like yeah. they are loving Jesus, you're missing that belonging of the body, which we all need.
1: Definitely.
4: We want to hear from you.
3: Yeah, like literally hear you.
4: You can leave us a voice message with your questions, concerns, praise reports, or whatever.
3: Or maybe you just want us to answer a question or explore a certain topic. Whatever you want to say, you get to call and say. Mm.
4: All you have to do is go to speakpipe.com/familylifetoday. 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
3: Okay, talk about safe.
0: Okay.
3: Trust.
0: So, yep. Trust is wrapped up and gives us safety. And there's three elements of that. There's a sense of reliability in the relationship. Transparency is an element here. And then fairness. Now, that one's a fun one to talk about. But reliability, it has to do with, can I rely on Nan to do what she says she's going to do? And basically, this is the big one in the sense of commitment. Like, is she really honoring commitments that she's made to me? And do I honor the commitments I've made to her? But it's also the little things. Like, you know, you're disappointed when they say, yeah, I'm going to pick that thing up for you at the store and bring it home. And then they forget.
3: Or I'm going to be home at 6.
0: And they don't call. And then they're, now, if it happens every once in a while, reliability is still there. By the way, Terry Hargrave and his wife, Sharon, they've kind of quantified this. They say 90% of the time, if you're reliable, then we basically still have a trustworthy relationship. Mm. But a little bit more than, less than 90%. And all of a sudden, things call into question. Let me ask you this. If you were to go, ladies, to get your hair done, and you walk out with a chop job, how often are you going back? How many times would you give them another?
1: I will never go back. Never.
3: One time.
0: See, one time. Reliability's not there. You're not going right. back. If you took your dog to get their hair cut, and they kind of didn't do it so great, but the next time it was great, or they did five good and then one bad.
1: Well, you're talking to a dog lover, so I would not go back. But
4: I'm a dog lover too. I wouldn't either, but yeah, but we get what you're saying. Yeah, right? Yeah. You guys aren't very grace-giving people. You're talking about, yes, our hair and our dogs.
3: That's right. Well, let's get real. What about an affair?
0: Oh, now we've
3: a vow has been broken.
0: Now we've reliability is
3: how do
0: gone.
3: I trust?
0: You don't trust.
3: Yeah,
0: I mean that's the point. Is that it has been broken and lost, and there is a massive repair process.
3: Can I get your trust back?
0: Absolutely.
3: How?
0: You're going to earn it back one step at a time. You're going to restore reliability. Okay.
3: Yeah.
0: Now there's a lot of things that are involved in that. You know, confession and owning, and taking responsibility for
1: transparent.
0: Being transparent. Oh,
1: right,
0: yeah.
1: For sure.
0: That's the next element is transparency, yes. Which is, hey, we're never going to have a relationship. Two people don't ever fall in love with one another if you don't ever open up about who you are, if you don't show something of yourself. I mean, that's integral to even the beginning of a journey, but ongoing in a relationship. Like, it matters when she comes home at the end of the day and says, how was your day, Ron? And I go, yeah, it's fine. You know, how long are you going to live in a relationship where you get two words and nothing about their experience, what they're feeling, what they're thinking about life? You try to do parenting without, you know, the other person never has an opinion about anything. Where are you, right? Mm-hmm. I mean, without an open transparency, obviously there's no substance. Back to rebuilding after an affair, you're going to have to be completely transparent about who I was and what I did. And I'm learning what led me down that road of vulnerability. And I take full responsibility for all of that paves the way for you to then begin to start living a reliable life back to a new track record of trustworthiness. And at some point, the spouse can begin to trust you again. I don't get to decide if I'm the offender when you start trusting me again. Like, I've got to have a long track record to prove that I'm on a new path.
3: This pillar, reliability, trustworthiness, or openness and transparency. And then what is fairness?
0: Fairness is that there's a give and take in relationships. And we should be able to expect that we each do our part. Now, this is not keeping score.
1: I was just going to say, it's not keeping a ledger.
0: This is not about, well, wait a minute, I've done 9 good things for you lately, and you've only done 6 for me. And
3: I
0: you
3: do
0: need
3: that
0: to
3: every
0: step
3: week.
0: Which, by the way, there's a message in. If you find yourself keeping score, it's telling you you don't feel safe.
4: Do you keep score? Do you do that?
3: No. No,
4: oh, I
3: but I have felt that in our past.
4: Yes.
3: And it's really, I do everything around here. You do little around here.
0: Yes.
3: And she was right.
0: What people are really asking is, ultimately, am I safe in this relationship and am I loved? Because if you love me, you'll do stuff. You'll
3: get off the couch, help me.
0: You'll be part of the process.
4: Team.
0: Exactly.
1: Here was where I kept score. Oh, you're doing it for everybody else?
4: Yeah. Oh, me too, Nan. Yeah.
1: Oh, my. Let me just tell you how many things you've done for so-and-so and so-and-so and this and that and this and that. And I got one.
4: Yeah, I totally did that.
1: And that just set me into resentment every single time.
0: Because you didn't feel loved.
1: I didn't feel loved.
0: See, it all tracks back to these two things. I'm telling you, everything tracks back to a question about love or trustworthiness and safety. So fairness, though, needs to be said. I can have a general expectation that Nan's going to do her part. I mean, nobody enjoys a relationship. Would you have a business relationship or a client relationship where you do 100% of everything and they do nothing? You provide the product, they never pay you. Nobody would stand for that. If you have a friendship where you're the one who always calls, you're the one who says, let's get together, and you make it happen, and then they never do. Like, there's nothing offered from the other side. A marriage that's out of balance like that is not going to experience safety. Friendships, et cetera. Parent-child relationships. I work with kids a lot who single-parent homes or blended family homes, and there's been a disruption in the family story, and one parent is now sort of MIA. Guess what? That hurts a child's heart, right? They can't rely on you. We're back to reliability. And they don't have a sense that you contribute what I should expect a dad or a mom to do. Likewise, parents expect certain things out of their kids. This is how you belong in this family. You do your chores and we do ours. So I think sometimes we get so scared of saying, well, nobody's keeping score, as if that means we don't have a genuine expectation that we all contribute. Okay, what are we saying with all this? What we're saying is when I'm reliable, when I'm doing my part, when I'm honoring commitments, when I'm showing up, when I'm bringing my best self as much as I can, when I'm revealing myself, transparency, when I am contributing to our relationship and doing my part, that's going to create a climate where she and I both feel like, yeah, we're in this, we're both in this, we have value, we belong, and this relationship is protected and safe. The point of all of this, guys, when I feel loved and safe, I flourish. Here's the punchline. When I feel loved and safe, I give.
1: Yeah, I was just going to say.
0: Self-giving love becomes easy. Hmm. Sacrifice becomes easy. Surrender becomes easy because I'm safe in this thing. The minute I start doubting or call into question either love or safety, I start thinking how much I want to give. I start calculating whether or not, am I losing here? Do I want to? It completely unwinds my flourishing and it unwinds what I begin to offer into the relationship.
1: I think when we're both feeling that, we both bring the best of ourselves to it. I mean, what you are good at, you are very good at, an amazing provider. I'm more of the caretaker and the needs meter. And I see those, you're amazing at all the details that have to do with the home and the cars. And I couldn't do all those things. And I wouldn't want to because you're better at that than I. When we come into that feeling, that love and that trust and that safety, we both bring the best of ourselves. And then our usness is blessed by that. And I think that blesses our children and our grandson. I really do.
3: How long did it take you to get there?
1: Well, how...
0: We've been married 40 years.
1: 40 years.
0: 40 years. Yeah. And we've kind of said, you know, we had elements of this. And I think most couples do. But then there's these moments of doubt and concern. And then we had a season of our life, probably 10 years.
1: So
0: where
1: dry.
0: We didn't, neither one of us felt safe. Neither one of us
1: were trying.
0: Right. So off and on, you know, there's been questions and doubts and concerns. And at the same time, a whole lot of good. I would say it's only been the last decade, maybe even less, that we have felt like we're thriving.
3: You've been married?
0: 40 years.
3: Yeah, that's why I asked that.
0: 30 years spending time going,
3: wow. I mean, ours has been similar in terms of, I would say, the last 10 or 20 years, but it wasn't the first 10.
0: That's right. Mm-hmm.
3: And so I don't want a couple that just got married to be discouraged, but I think... You don't figure this out for a while. Yeah. It's a struggle.
0: You got to grow
3: normal.
0: Up.
3: That's
0: into,
3: okay.
0: Yes.
3: In some ways, you know, I had this image in my head. It's like I'm a car with a full gas tank, and I'm holding a gas pump right here. If my tank is full, I drive by every gas station.
0: Yeah.
3: Why would I even look? But when it's empty or even half empty,
0: that's right.
3: I drive out, and I'm like, you're just stopping everywhere to get feeling loved and feeling trusted. Mm-hmm. So it could be... achievements, it could be whatever.
0: Exactly.
3: But when you, and I did this last night, Anna know this. I mean, when I looked at her last night in the middle of the night, snoring.
5: Was I snoring?
3: Only because she's got this really bad cold. She never snores. But I hear her, you know, because she's so congested. And I look over at her and I'm like, I am so in love with this woman. No, that's what I thought. And I feel so loved. And I knew we were talking about this today, and this I felt safe. I feel safe. Now, I couldn't say that in year 1 through 10, maybe. I feel that. And when you said that just a minute ago, flourish, I feel like I'm the best man version I could be of myself. And it's because this woman loves me and trusts me in a way I don't deserve. That's the gospel.
0: You know? Part of the problem is that life has... given us some imperfect relationships where we didn't feel loved and safe with parents, family, maybe spouse, a former spouse. And so how do we rise above that and act better than we feel? That's something worth talking about.
3: Next time we get you back in here, we'll talk about that. And again, the book is The Mindful Marriage, and you can get it at familylifetoday.com. 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
5: 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I just want to thank you. We truly want to thank you for your role in this. We couldn't be obedient to what God has called us to do without your partnership. Thank you for believing in us. Thank you for tuning in to Moody Radio. Thank you for pursuing Jesus with all of your heart. Who you are matters. You're making a difference. Thank you for being a part of Moody Radio.
6: It's Crazy Money Day. I'm Chuck Bentley with my money life from Crown. 23-year-old Anthony Ondo is a senior studying sustainable business. He leads his school's apiary program, which enables students to attend hands-on workshops in beekeeping. Ondo is a committed beekeeper. He doesn't consider it work. It's his passion. He manages a 50-hive apiary in western Pennsylvania. Harvesting and selling honey helps him pay for college tuition, and he's made a profit ever since he started. A friend introduced him to the business when asking him to help his grandfather, a beekeeper in his 80s. The friend was moving away and knew the elderly man needed help lifting heavy bee boxes. Ondo was given an old suit with holes in it, and he was stung within the first 10 seconds. Even so, he fell in love with the work. He says that initial fear and excitement connected him with nature. He admires bees and their hive mentality. He believes it correlates with how we can conserve and steward the land we're living in. Ondo says, and I quote, "I like to work, and I think what I'm doing is important. If you do something you love, you never work a day in your life. I feel that way with these bees." Well, we too can find purpose in our work when viewed as service to God. Ordinary responsibilities take on deeper meaning when offered to the Lord. Enjoying work often begins with appreciating it as a gift, an opportunity to serve others, and a way to glorify God through diligence, excellence, and faithfulness. For 5 decades, God has touched countless lives through Crown's outreach. Join the celebration with a gift of gratitude. Just go to crown.org/radio and give a gift of $50 or more to spread the multiplication of faithful stewards.
7: 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We're going to have Dan Seaborn and Tim Challies coming in. 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
10: Your Moody Radio weather forecast. A stalled out boundary near the Florida-Georgia border will continue to draw in more showers and thunderstorms as we head over the next couple of days. So occasional showers and storms today, a high this afternoon, right around the upper 80s to near 90. Scattered showers and storms tonight, mid to upper 70s. We'll see another couple of rounds of showers and thunderstorms on Saturday, upper 80s, and a good chance of showers and storms Sunday, upper 80s. I'm staff meteorologist Sally Russell for Moody Radio, Florida.
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13: Today on Chris Fabry Live on this last day of July, you've heard the voices of men and women who for the last 100 years have made a difference. Now it is your turn. What lesson have you learned from Moody Radio? Were you going through a valley in your life and what was said or sung reached deeply into your soul? I want you to call me today. Your story, what happened to you maybe decades ago, might be exactly what somebody needs to hear today. Write the number down. I want to hear from you at 877-548-3675. I posted this yesterday. Have you ever laughed out loud at something humorous you heard on Moody Radio? I'll take your humor story today, too. Lessons in humor on this last day of July. Let's make it a good one. First, a thank you to our team. Ryan McConaughey doing all things technical. Trisha's our producer. Lisa's in the chair today. Josh will be answering your calls. And since it's Friday, that's right, it's time for the fabulous Fabry Friday Sigh. What does it do? One, we oxygenate your blood. Two, we get your endorphins going. Three, we raise your serotonin level. Four, we promote lymphatic drainage. And five, we stimulate your parasympathetic system. That's why we call it the five lung languages. We also stimulate your vagus nerve. We help you release acetylcholine. And don't you dare forget what it does to cortisol dissipation. Taking 4 seconds of air through your nose, hold it 4 seconds, and then as you release that air through your mouth, push on the left side of your rib cage to get rid of all that bad carbon dioxide. Give a sigh today for Murfin and Divine, Morning Clock and Clock Watcher. Give a Sailor Sam sigh, a Ranger Bill sigh, a Radio School of the Bible sigh. Give a sigh for the 852,000 times people have said, thanks for taking my call. Give a sigh for that lesson you learned from Pastor Cole or Ted Seeley. Give a Primetime America sigh, a Jim and Melinda sigh, a Dolly Meredith, Ruth Dinwiddie sigh. Give an RE20 SM57 and a Neumann microphone sigh. And a sigh for the man named Loveless. The fabulous Fabry Friday sigh is brought to you by Kevin Mungins and Phil Shepard, authors of This Is Moody Radio. All rights reserved. 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That is more than that. 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Today's the last day. Did I say it was the last day? And thank you for your support of the Radio Backyard Fence. So all this month, we have featured archival clips of the last 100 years, the voices, the programs, the music, the metamorphosis of Moody Radio through the Depression and World War II and into the present age, the drama. And I've tried to make room for you, but Larry wrote me the other day, and he called during the program, and he said, thank you for putting me on the air. My wife of 58 years held my hand as we related to you and the audience the impact on us of the monumental Moody Radio men, and he meant Bill Pierce, Mike Kellogg, and Don Cole. And then he said, I wish you could spend at least one more legacy day for listeners to give their stories of Moody Radio's impact on their lives over the years. So here it is. This is your opportunity. Yesterday, we talked about the future of Moody Radio with Wes Ward and Carl Clausen. Today, it's your turn. What lesson have you learned? How did this portal help you through some valley in your life? Or did we put a smile on your face? I saw somebody respond to this as, you bring joy into my home. 877-548-3675 is our number. All of our lines are open for you right now. I want to hear from you. 877-548-3675. I reached out to a friend. I haven't heard his voice in a long time. His name is John Maddox. John, how you doing today?
14: Hey, Chris. I'm doing well. How are you, sir?
15: I am doing better now that I get to hear you. And as I recall, now you worked at WCRF for a while. That's kind of where you started with Moody Radio. But you go all the way back to Aunt Teresa days, don't you?
14: I do. 70 years ago, I was a toddler, tiny tot, on the KYB Club, Know Your Bible Club, with Aunt Teresa Warman. Very fond memories.
15: Yeah. Did you get a pin for that or no?
14: Oh, I did. I wish I still had it. That little red pin, Know Your Bible, that was a keepsake, but I didn't keep it somewhere. I don't have it.
15: Okay, so tell me the lessons you learned. Did you learn anything from your time either as a listener to Moody Radio, which you were, but you also worked, and then you went to Focus on the Family, and then you came back to Moody Radio. So you had a long history in radio. Any lesson that sticks in your soul today?
14: Oh, wow. So many lessons learned through my experience. I came to WCRF in Cleveland in 1973. So I was around for the 50th anniversary of WMBI as well as the 75th in 2001. But what I remember are the people and the joy of working with really talented, godly, dedicated to Christ people and bosses. You know, like Bob Neff and like Joe Stoll and Dennis Shear, and I just could go on and on. And helpful advisors like radio pastor Don Cole and so many others. So, yeah, what I remember is the commitment to excellence. I learned that from Dr. Sweeting himself.
15: Right.
14: The commitment to integrity. Learned that from Bob Neff. And the commitment to forward thinking, looking down the road to see what's happening. Got that from Jim Goodrich.
15: You know what I remember from you, John? I remember, and I think it was in some meeting, and Greg and I were there, and I actually paid attention that day. And you said something about there is a time coming. Now, this was, I think it was in the early 90s. There is a time coming when people won't use the radio like they use it today. They will have a device. You didn't say a phone. You said they will have a device, and they will have the programs on that device, and they will take it with them, and they will listen to it on their way to work or the driving, whatever they're doing. And this is the future. And I looked at Greg, and I said, what in the world? What in the world is this guy talking about? And it's like, I don't know what magazine you were reading, but it came true, didn't it?
14: It did. In fact, I remember writing an article with Brant Gustafson about the future of radio, Christian radio, for the NRB magazine. And what we envisioned was the day when people would be able to listen to programming on their terms. So, you know, I want to hear Focus on the Family. I want to hear it now. I don't want to wait until it's heard on my local station. So I'll archive it on whatever device I'm using, and I'll listen to it when I'm ready. Or you get up in the morning, and your predetermined programming that you subscribe to is available to you on demand. And, I mean, I wasn't that smart back then, but somehow all that came to pass and more, right?
15: It did. It really did. And you were there through all these developments that Moody Radio, especially the satellite was the big thing in the early 80s, right?
14: Oh, my goodness, yes. And, you know, we owe our debt to Bob Neff, our leader at the time, the vice president who's now with the Lord, and Jim Goodrich. Jim Goodrich, in particular, had a vision for reaching the entire country by satellite. And, you know, this was space-age stuff to us. We were trying to think, say that again? how is that going to work? But he was very technically oriented and future-minded. And he developed this concept of being able to feed FM translators by satellite. And we had to get a petition to the FCC in order to have that granted. And back then, the FCC was trying to figure out who qualifies even to have educational non-commercial stations. And petitions were filed by people who were against it. People like Landsman and Milam did the RN-2493 petition in 1974 saying religious radio should not be allowed to have non-commercial frequencies.
16: And that was a big deal back then. But again, through the Lord's grace and guidance and visionary men and women, these things came to pass where we're now broadcasting by satellite, really, all over the country.
15: Yeah, and then the internet came along. John, it's so good to hear your voice. I thank you for your wisdom through the years and the encouragement that you always gave those of us behind the microphone. And I think what you just described, there are so many things that happen behind the scenes that as a listener, even as a person who worked at Moody Radio, I had no idea all this was going on. But yeah, thank God that it was, and that it did, and that we're faithful men and women who are working at that and doing that. That's John Maddox, pal of mine from Indiana. Now I want to hear from you, the lessons you have learned, the way that Moody Radio has reached into your life, or maybe there's something humorous you want to tell me that you laughed out loud. 877-548-3675. More straight ahead on Moody Radio.
17: Good afternoon, it's John Hemmer. Well, here we are, last day of July. 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
20: Hey Chris, Roger Bassick here, and I just wanted to say happy 100th birthday to Moody Radio. You know, I had the privilege of attending and graduating from Moody Bible Institute, and then later was able to serve at Moody Radio for 20 years. And I'm happy to say that I'm still serving the Lord as a missionary. And part of what I've been able to do is create content and provide radio training and coaching to broadcasters around the world. And much of what I teach is drawn from the many things I learned while serving at Moody, of course. But one of the main lessons that I try to share with people wherever I go is something I learned when I was a freshman in college while serving in a radio program called Live with Ron Hutchcraft. The target audience was teenagers. It was like a youth group on the air. We had music from popular Christian artists, in-studio guests, many of whom were local youth groups. Messages from Ron, of course, and radio drama. And everyone else on the team was funny and talented and confident. And we had such a great time creating radio drama segments for the program. But honestly, I didn't feel like I was really contributing much at all. And I didn't think I had much to offer to the team. So toward the end of that first school year, I went to the producer, Todd Busteed, and I said, listen, I don't want to drag the rest of the team down, and I don't want to waste your time, or mine either, for that matter. So if I'm not really making a difference here, feel free to cut me from the team. And Todd
2: thought for a second, and he said, well, if you really want to improve, I can give you some things to work on over the summer. But first, I think you need to understand why we do what we do. You need to understand the audience. Why don't you come up to my office and read some of the letters we get? Yeah, letters. This was back in the 1900s before email. But I was shocked to see a stack of letters on his desk from young people all over the country. And one of the first ones I picked up was from a teenage girl who happened to be a Native American on a reservation out west. And she wrote, a friend of mine invited me to her youth group not far from the reservation. And so I went and I found Jesus. I put my faith in him. My heart instantly felt peace and joy that I didn't think was possible. So I went back home and I was so excited to tell my family. But unfortunately, they did not share my excitement. They said Jesus was a white man's religion. They said they didn't want me having any contact with my friend anymore. And they forbade me from ever leaving the reservation and going to that youth group ever again. And so now, the only Christian friends I have, and the only youth group I can attend, is the one on the radio in my room on Saturday nights. And man, I read that, and I still get tears in my eyes as I think about it. And I was like, Lord, if I can play even the smallest part in ministering to that girl and reaching others like her in the process, I'm all in. And so, you know, when I think about the many things the Lord taught me through Moody Radio experiences through the past several decades, that first lesson is still the one that sticks with me and impacts everything I do. The power of the Lord to take our seemingly insignificant offerings and make a difference, even if it's an audience of only one lost sheep. So happy 100th birthday, Moody Radio. Godspeed.
15: Roger, thank you. And that, maybe you're there today. Maybe you're asking that same question. Am I making a difference? Am I making any kind of difference here where I am? You don't know. You don't know what your surrender will do wherever you are. So take that away from today. 877-548-3675. The lessons you've learned. Sarah is in Cleveland, Ohio. Hi, Sarah. Why did you call today?
21: Hi, I actually, you know, it's easy to forget, but a long, long time ago, I'm a grandma now, but when my kids were little, I was taking them back and forth to a school, had huge financial problems, marriage problems, just all kinds of problems. But I thought of myself as a pretty good person, and I thought of myself as like, you know what I mean, but I was not saved. I didn't know the Lord. And through Larry Burkett, I was like, so desperate. Thank God for problems that make us desperate. I started listening, even though I had always kind of looked down on quote unquote Bible people. And long story short, I was like, wow, I couldn't get over all the practical information and these people sounding very intelligent. And that caused me to listen to more things like Focus on the Family and Elizabeth Elliot and Donald Cole. And pretty soon I couldn't get enough, and it's somewhere along that line I got saved, and, you know, I just thank God for Moody Radio.
15: Aren't you glad for somewhere along the line, for the process, you know, that yes. God brings you through? Was there something that Larry Burkett said or that he taught about that really captured you?
21: Huh. I would say, based on the person I was with, for whatever reason, it's not important, a lot of distrust of whatever religious people, and I just had wrong opinions about Bible believing people. And so he just sounded so gentle, articulate, and it suddenly hit me, oh my gosh, they're making so much sense. The Bible has something to say about money. Maybe it has something to say about a lot of things. I just never really considered it.
15: Look,
21: and so that.
15: That,
21: you know, just, you know, I mean, that's the word of God is inerrant. And I had grown up in a church that did have portions of scripture. I'm not sure I'm allowed to say which denomination, it doesn't matter.
15: But, I mean, you can have any denomination that'll be, you know, kind of go one way or another, or any church that can teach something a little off the beaten path. I've been there too. So I don't say that to you. You can't say that here, but it's like, I don't want to offend anybody who might be there, might be in a good church. You know what I'm saying?
21: Yeah, I think the thing that has hit me with years of walking with the Lord is how true it is from Eden to Amen. It is all real because He is real, and it is inspired and absolutely practical. He is the victor. That's all I really got to say.
15: We needed to hear that today, friend. Thank you, Sarah. Simon called, and he said, I want to thank Moody Radio for the part it played in my salvation and my family through the great teaching that you've had on Moody Radio. That sings in my soul here today. Here's Roy. Yeah, my friend Roy Patterson. Roy, sign in. How in the world are you, friend?
0: Man, I am good. It's so good to talk to you.
15: Same here. Have you got that book finished? You knew I was going to ask you, didn't you?
0: Yeah, I did. And you know what? I have been doing some writing, and every time I do sit down, it's fun and it's refreshing, but I've got a ways to go. So thanks for the reminder again, Chris.
15: You just keep on writing, my friend. You do that. Pour your heart out. Okay. Oh, we've talked about a lot of lessons learned through the years.
0: Yeah, we
15: but
0: have.
15: For you, what did anything bubble to the surface of your own heart?
0: Well, you know, two things. One is avid listener to Moody Radio, got introduced when I was a teenager. My mom made me turn away from the stations that were playing secular music and said, hey, you got to listen to Moody Radio. And eventually I did and heard great messages by Evie Hill and Tony Evans and David Jeremiah. And the list goes on and on. People that just really shared hope and love with me. I was only 14, 15, 16 years old, and hearing a Josh McDowell talk about apologetics meant the world to me. Moody Radio also inspired me when it came to working for Moody Radio. I had the privilege of doing a program called Urban Praise in Chicago, and what some people might not know is that the show was really geared toward African Americans and Hispanic people, and we just had a blast. I had a friend named Maurice Diaz, and I used to call him Kumo Diaz, and we just had a blast sharing the good news of Christ and had a certain flavor to it. I also am grateful for the fact that at one point I said to a programmer, hey, I think it would be great if we played Richard Smallwood and Fred Hammond and Yolanda Adams, et cetera, Kirk Franklin. And the person said, no, that's not going to happen. And I said, okay. About a few months later, they were gone. Within a year, I was hosting a program called Celebration of Praise. And so I would play Chris Tomlin and Point of Grace, Fred Hammond, Yolanda Adams, Kirk Franklin. Hey, what God has for you is for you. And I knew the body of Christ would be blessed if we blended some things. Nice. And then to have a stellar award-winning program called Urban Praise and the joy of sharing that with people and finding out you don't have to be a black person to enjoy black music, just like you don't have to be a white person to enjoy white music. God has designed this thing in such a way we can all be edified, we can all be blessed. And it's like a stew. We flavor each other. I don't have to be a tomato. I don't have to be a potato. But I can be who God has made me. And hopefully that will bless you and who you are will bless me. And so when I think of Moody Radio and the opportunities that I've had as a station manager, as a community representative, and also special assistant to the president, I think of a place that has tremendous potential to show the world how we ought to love each other and how we ought to respect each other.
15: Yes. And we haven't always gotten that right. You know, we haven't always done the best of, you know, and there's a lot of places where we can improve. But I think what you're talking about, the whole idea of unity and how do we bring people together. I love what Tozer talked about, you know, a room full of 100 pianos. If you try to tune them to each other to get unity, you're not going to do it. If you take the tuning fork, if you go to the absolute, you know, in A4144 or whatever it is, if you go to that, if you go to the standard and you put your face toward Jesus, then automatically you become unified, right?
0: He's the standard. As long as we yield ourselves to him and obey him, worship him, and we can do it together. There are times where I want to sing a hand-clapping, foot-stomping song because he's worthy of that. There's other times I do want to hear a harpsichord. I want to hear just some guitar music. It all glorifies God as long as it's representing Christ. And it's funny how we can come together and be blessed when we tune our hearts toward him.
15: Roy, I love your heart, and want to have you on when that book is done, okay?
0: I love you. I love Moody Radio. Happy birthday.
15: There he is, Roy Patterson. What a heart, what a voice. Mark is in Illinois. I think this is Mark Lindsay. We were old pals, Mark. It What'd you call in about?
1: Well, first I want to tell you that if I remember the United Kingdom correctly, their concert day is 4:44. Our concert day here in the U.S. is 4:40.
15: Yes, okay. Yeah, you got it. I know there's two fours in there.
1: Now, the humor, I want to tell you that in the book of Proverbs, it says, a merry heart maketh good medicine. And in the New Testament, when Paul says, God loves a cheerful giver, the original Greek is the same word from which we get hilarious.
15: Love it.
1: God loves a hilarious giver.
15: Yes. I agree.
1: Now, G.K. Chesterton ended his book Orthodoxy, and that's a dry title for what is basically a fun book. He ended it by saying, you know, I've often thought about what kind of communion Jesus and the Father shared when Jesus was alone with him. And he ends the book with this sentence. I fancy that it was mirth, M-I-R-T-H. And if anybody ever asks me, why does God put humor in his scriptures, I would say it's because he loves us. Mm. Now, I heard a bit of it on Moody Radio recently. It might even have been on your show. I don't remember whose show it was on, but this teacher was talking about the story of Peter and Jesus not having a temple tax with them, and someone asked Jesus, well, don't your disciples pay the temple tax? And, you know, and he and Peter have a little talk about that, and he says, Peter, I want you to go out and find a fish. I want you to catch a fish, and you'll find a coin in its mouth. And what this teacher said was that Jesus was kidding around with Peter. He used the phrase messing around because Peter was a fisherman for a living, and he knew many nights of not being able to catch a fish at all. And Jesus is in effect saying to him, well, you know, you think you know how to fish. Well, I'm going to bring you one that has a coin in its mouth. Look at that. I can provide all your needs here.
15: How many times had Peter gone out fishing and never caught a fish with a coin in its mouth? And there he went out. Mark, that's great. And I've got some other responses of people who say the hilarity that you're talking about, that heart laughter, that mirth, that they received that from Moody Radio. Thanks for your call. 877-548-3675 is our number.
17: You are listening to Moody Radio. Good afternoon. It's John Hemmer. We are a huge Bluey family, all right? This morning I walk into the living room and my son is watching there's a Bluey like concert or performance that was filmed, and you can now stream that. So he's watching it and I'm watching it with him for a little bit, and what's going on is the Bluey characters, there's nobody inside the characters. They're like these big puppets, and you can see the people behind the big huge puppets kind of moving their arms, and I'm thinking, how is this entertaining? But the kids in the crowd loved it. My son loves it. I was thinking, people respond to things differently. So when you and I share the gospel, we got to remember that people will respond to the sharing of the gospel in different ways. More Chris Fabry Live is next.
3: She was an elderly, rather shabbily dressed woman who wandered into a very formal, upper-class church. The pastor was talking about God's mercy and love. And the more he talked, the more the lady delighted in what he said. Finally, she couldn't stand it any longer, and she stood up. She raised her hands and shouted, "Praise the Lord!" An usher hurriedly walked to her seat and said, "Madam, you can't do that here." And he ushered her out. When he did that, Jesus left the building with her. Maybe that's why some churches appear dead. I'm Steve Brown. You think about that. Share what you just heard with a friend. 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
15: Moody Radio, lessons, humor, and more. April said on Facebook, 30 years ago I got engaged on the air to the son of the station manager for WDLM, the late Lane Morgan. Scott and I have been together since then. It was during a very low valley that the Morgan family came into my life and helped rescue me. I've always been thankful for the role of Moody Radio in my Christian walk. And there it is. There's that family connection. And not a whole lot of people get engaged on the air. I get that. But do you hear that? There's a thread that is running through our conversation today. And Barbara is in Ohio to add to it. Hi, Barbara. Why'd you call today?
23: Hi there. Well, to be succinct here, I was in the line at the bank, and the teller had just come. It was the drive-through, and she had just come on the screen. And I had you on the radio, and suddenly I hear my voice. And you must have been playing back some of the programs that had to do with what you were talking about that day, because it was a time when I said something real succinct, and then you asked me more questions about it. So you kept me on longer, which really surprised me. But it just, I mean, how do you conduct business with the teller when you're ready to bust out laughing because you hear your voice on the radio?
15: Yes, exactly. Well, Barbara, I don't exactly remember. I remember several times when people would pull over on the side of the road, you know, and talk with us, or when you do the drive-through thing. And doesn't it happen, or if you have kids in the car, doesn't it feel like at the most inopportune moment that I'll come to you when you're busy with something else? That's good. But that's real life. What you're talking about is real life, and that's what we really want to follow here at Moody Radio. It's like we don't want to present this curated pastiche, something that we paint by number that looks good but is not real, because it is real. And speaking of real, here's my pal Deb Sullivan. I first knew Deb when she worked with Jim Warren, Melinda, and on Primetime America, and you knew my friend Jim Marshall down in, I think it was South Carolina, where you two worked together, right, Deb?
5: Well, actually, I worked with Jim in Chicago. He was the producer or the engineer for Primetime America while I was producing. And then I recommended Jim for the station manager position at WMBI in Columbia, South Carolina.
15: It was your fault. MHK. Was it MHK down
5: I'm
15: there?
5: Sorry.
15: Yeah.
5: Yeah, that would be WMHK okay. South Carolina.
15: It is your fault that Jim went away. Okay. So I've been asking people about lessons that they've learned, and you have so many lessons. And I even talked a whole lot about Jim Warren and Melinda Schmidt, Korea then. But can you tell us any lessons that you learned through those years?
5: Those were very formative years for me.

0: went to national broadcasting through satellite.
1: Right.
0: So that big deal, we went national, and Primetime America was one of those programs. So there was a lot of pressure on the program, and Jim, you know, to be great, and Jim felt that and was always trying to be a perfectionist and expected a lot of the people that worked for him. But Chris, at the end of every day, I'm not lying, he thanked me for whatever I had done that day, just for being there and the work that I did every day, no matter what had happened. And that just drove a lesson home to me. It meant so much to me that I realized I needed to continue doing that with the people that I worked alongside, no matter what the day held, no matter what the show, how it went. Thank you. Thank you for your work. Gratitude is such a powerful incentive, and it's a powerful blessing to other people.
1: Well, it comes through on the air too. It leaks through with the, you know, with the conversations they have on the air. And the, one of the things I remember about Jim is the cart that he would take, because he'd go from the 10th floor down to the 8th floor, and he'd bring this cart with thesaurus, with all kinds of phone books. You know, we had phone books back there. But yes, and
0: about
1: the colored
0: editions of different newspapers.
1: The highlighters you had to have.
0: And the Post-it notes.
1: Because he wanted to be prepared. And I've thought often recently how Jim would thrive with a home office, you know, with being able to broadcast from his desk if he had that and not have to travel like he did.
0: Yes. Yes, he would have. And he would have loved the internet. I mean, he did when we had it, but he passed away before it got as big and common as it is now. And I don't know if Gene ever would have gotten him off the computer.
1: Yeah, talk about Gene. Talk about his wife, Gene, what you learned from
0: her.
1: You
0: can't talk about Jim Warren without talking about his wife, Gene. We said every great man is a great woman, and Gene certainly was that. Quiet, but marvelous. She supported him. She would come into the office after hours with him, you know, and you know how our offices can get cluttered and things just get ahead. And so every couple of months, Gene would come in and they'd put in a late night just sorting through and doing things. This is after she'd already worked a full day and had kids at home. You know, they had young adults, teenagers for a while. So Jean was completely devoted to Jim. She would be his travel companion everywhere they went around the world, and Jim did a lot of international travel for the program too.
1: Right.
0: And then later in life, after he retired and he had some health needs, she became his 24-hour caregiver. And that was a long time for her. Jean and I have met again recently, and she's been a blessing to me because since I was given my retirement papers a year ago from Moody Radio, I have unexpectedly been the caregiver for my husband, who's had some issues that he's been dealing with for the last year, and we're hoping to see the light at the end of that tunnel. But it's been a long journey for me, and Jean has just been a prayer warrior and a comfort and an encourager to me in this journey too, and she just never ceases to amaze me.
1: It does not surprise me. You know, the other thing I remember about Jim, because he had this corner office, and I remember his family coming in and doing some redecorating and painting at one point. And when he came back, you know, it was like brand new. Do you remember that?
0: I do. That was a long story. There was an interior decorator we have on the program. What's his name, Chris?
1: George Anderson. Yes. Yes. Yeah. Look at that. Our minds are still working, Dev.
0: He came in and looked at the office one day. You know, he was in Chicago, and Jim said, "What do you think I should do with this?" And he laid out a plan, and Jim made it happen. Of course, his family was the one that, you know, they just all supported Jim.
1: Yeah.
0: Great family. Really great family.
1: Deb, I can't thank you enough, and we've been doing this thing for, you know, all month about the 100 years, and we're only scratching the surface, you know, of the impact of Moody Radio, the people, the flawed people, and you know as well as I do, we're all flawed people.
0: Amen.
1: But God chose to use those behind the microphone and those who support those behind the microphone, right?
0: Well, I wanted to just say that the examples of my colleagues, both the hosts, like Jim Warren and Chris Brooks and Janet Parshall and Michael Rydelnik, these are the folks I've worked for through the years. And even those, much more in some ways, those that are behind the scenes, like your engineer Ryan, and God bless Tricia and Lisa. Chris Seagard, he's another one. These people have set such

0: examples for me of Christ-like faithfulness in the little things, in the unnoticed corners. Our listeners need to know that when you listen to Moody Radio, the people that you hear on the air and the people that they're serving behind are the real deal. And they're the same off the air as they are on the air. And that's all because of the work that Jesus Christ has done in their lives.
1: Amen. That's where the power is. Deb, I can't thank you enough for being with us here today. We're talking about the legacy of Moody Radio, the lessons of Moody Radio. Yeah, the fun behind the scenes, too, the humor, the laughter that we've had. And I've got one final segment for you. Don't miss our conversation coming up in the next segment. That's Deb Solomon. And if you want a copy of the book, go to chrisfabrylive.org. We've got a link right there, chrisfabrylive.org.
2: Good afternoon. 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And Founders Week is in October. 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
9: Hi, Chris. This is your old pal, Carl Knudsen, with a little trip down WMBI memory lane. Moody took a chance hiring a radio guy from the woods of northern Minnesota in 1985. In my early Christian years, I would listen to Moody Radio to open line from a radio station in Duluth. I spent about 5 years in Chicago with you and Mike Kellogg and Monty Larrick, Bill Davis, Carl Metcalf. Carl and I used to tease each other because my name starts with a K, Danish, and his Carl starts with a C. Carl served in the Quad Cities long before I did, so when I moved to WDLM, as in D.L. Moody, I always used the title Carl with a K. On the serious side, what I took away from 5 years in Chicago and 10 years at WDLM in the Quad Cities is basically a Bible college education just from listening to the Moody programs, the music, interviewing some of the people like you do every day, Chris. During my time in Chicago, I had the privilege of meeting with Chuck and Winnie Christensen, Erwin Lutzer, and other Bible teachers when I hosted Radio School of the Bible for a few years. That was a joy. One of my funniest memories was fooling Bob Murfin, the morning man, on his own morning program. His wife was in on the joke. The radio audience on WMBI was in on it, but we kept Bob in another room while we set it up. You see, I did a fairly good Warren Wiersbe impersonation, and Bob interviewed me about Wiersbe's coming schedule for the summer. Well, he was so taken in by it, it was hard to convince him at the end that it was really not Dr. Wiersbe. But he was a good sport, and he never got back at me. After leaving the stewardship department, for another 17 years at Moody, during which time I was able to have breakfast and lunch periodically with Dr. Wiersbe and his wife Betty in Lincoln, Nebraska. His son David once asked me to do a little impersonation of his dad in their home, which I did briefly, respectfully. That kind of thing can be overdone, of course. You know, I've never been known to overdo anything. Dr. Stoll even asked me to do a little fun skit with Dr. Wiersbe at Founders Week 1 year. We had planned it to be off the network because to the radio audience that couldn't see us, this wouldn't make much sense. But actually, we were still on the radio. Dr. Wiersbe was a very good sport as we went back and forth with short one-liners, which he was very famous for. My knees were shaking inside my pants, I remember. There was even a time or two where you, Chris, were the host of Open Line, and maybe you were out of town or had the flu, and so they scraped the bottom of the barrel and let me host the program a few times. Your job was in no danger at any time. My wife, Patty, and I had 2 children, Lewis, a Moody grad, and Leah, and each one has given us 2 grandchildren. In retirement, we're both active in local church, and I do a lot of handyman repair work for some apartment buildings in the area. The building's owner, a Christian, remembered me from radio days, but that's getting a little more rare now. Well, we're on the road today heading to Minnesota for a 50th birthday party for one of Patty's nephews, don't you know? Thanks for everything you do, Chris, and thank you, Moody Radio, for all the years you gave me. Carl with a K, signing off.
1: I'm so glad that Carl got all of those names in there, and even Minnesota. And safe travels to you, Carl. Hope you're listening there on the road. Glory is in Indiana. Glory, what story do you have for us today?
10: Well, there's lots, but I've enjoyed Moody. I moved back to Indiana in 81, and I've been listening to it pretty much ever since. One thing I really got a kick out of was participating in Share. And when we used to go to Anderson to their station and answer the phone and take people's donations. But I get a kick out of you and your Friday, you know, push on your ribs thing. That always gives me a kick. And I've kept Moody on. It's the only station in my car. And whenever I'm in my car, when I used to have to travel a lot for work. And so you were always on, always talking. And you were usually on during the time I was going from one place to another. So I've heard a lot of your shows.
1: Well, we would be poorer if you hadn't listened, Gloria. And Andrea gives me a hard time about, there's one part in there where I say, push all out all that bad carbon dioxide. And she keeps saying, carbon dioxide is not bad. It's just bad if it collects in your... She corrects me every now and then. And I can't thank it. Here's the other thing I wanted to say. You do not know as you listen, Gloria, and those of you who have called in here over the last few years and asked the question or made a comment, you do not know what you have done for us behind the microphone. You don't know what you've done for me in some really hard times. Just yesterday, I put a back fence post. It's this video that I send out. And a person watched that video and immediately responded because I shared something kind of personal at the end of the video. And she said, I'm so sorry about this. And she wanted me to know that she was thinking of me. And that's the kind of thing that happens between people, between this side of the microphone and the other side. And that's what really makes Moody Radio sing. So all this month, we have been talking about the power of God's word transmitted through Moody Radio. And our celebration of this month ends today. And we have the book, This is Moody Radio, 100 Years Proclaiming the Gospel. A lot of those people that Carl Knuts are pictured in this book. You'll see some of the microphones. There's a nice ribbon microphone that's RCA that's on the very front of it. But if you give a gift of any size at chrisfabrylive.org, we will send you a copy. 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It's 866-95-FABRY, 866-953-2279, if you prefer to call someone, talk with someone, Or if you go to the website, it's just chrisfabrylive.org. 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You'll see all of that. But do it today, because today is the last day of this offer of This is Moody Radio, 100 years proclaiming the gospel. ChrisFabryLive.org. I want to end today with a situation. Judy Crone said, Chris, you got to have this guy, Zach Williams, on. Chris, you got to have him on. And I said, Judy, I'd like to have him on, but the schedule is tight, and I don't know if we get him to the studio. Can we get him there? I think it was a Friday that he came in. And Zach came into Studio B with just his guitar. It was just him. And he sang at the very beginning of the program. He sang this song about God being a chain breaker. And something happened in the intervening time between when he sang that song and the end of the program. So I want you to hear that as we end today on Chris Fabry Live, production of Moody Radio, a ministry of Moody Bible.

0: Let's go to Pat in Illinois. Hey, Pat, what did you want to say?
1: I'm an Uber driver part-time, and I had a young guy get in the backseat of my car, and your song, Chainbreaker, came on. I cranked it up a little bit, and he kind of listened. You know, he said, do you really think, you know, God could be a chainbreaker? And I said, the guy wouldn't sing it if he couldn't.
2: Amen. Wow.
1: And I don't know what happened to that kid, but we had a deep conversation about life and choices and how Satan wants to define us. And I just appreciate that you're where you're at.
2: Well, thank you. Thanks for, man, that's...
0: That was a divine appointment, wasn't
2: thank
0: it?
2: Thank you, yeah.
0: Okay, well, let's stop right now. Would you pray for him right now?
2: Yeah, Father God, we just want to lift up this young man that was in the back seat of this Uber driver's car, in Pat's car. Just let him know that he is a chain breaker. That's why I wrote it. That's what I believe. I've had my chains broken, along with so many others. So we're just believing right now that whatever he's going through with in life, whatever kind of battles he's fighting, that he would just know that you've already fought him and you've already won those battles for him, God. And so we just lift him up right now and just believing that you are in control right now of his life. In Jesus' name, amen.

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3: Kingston Technology began in 1983. They produced gadgets to hold massive digital data. By 1996, they had $1 billion in profits. They chose to share the wealth with their employees by giving them 10% of the profits. The bonuses averaged $130,000. To advertise their success, they did an ad that said, thanks a billion. When Jesus saw how a rich man chose to cling to his wealth rather than follow Jesus, Jesus said to his disciples, it is easier for a camel to go through the eye of a needle than for a rich man to enter the kingdom of God. Jesus knew there was nothing wrong with having money. The problem is that many with money feel self-sufficient. They don't realize they need God. So they never come to Christ for salvation. In Matthew chapter 19, Jesus promised his disciples that those who make him their highest priority in this life would get rich rewards when he returns in his glory. I assure you that when the world is made new, everyone who has given up houses or brothers or sisters or father or mother or children or property for my sake will receive 100 times as much in return and will inherit eternal life. Of course, salvation is free based upon our faith in Christ. Still, we show that our faith is genuine when we gratefully follow Christ.
4: If you'd like to learn more about God and His plan for your life, visit urbanministries.com.
5: You are listening to Moody Radio. Good afternoon. It's John Hemmer. And this morning, I'm taking my daughter to camp, and she's like, oh, Dad, I forgot to tell you about something that happened yesterday in the afternoon when we were swimming at the pool at camp. I'm like, okay, what happened? Now, for argument's sake, I don't know their real names, so let's call the kid Jack, and we'll call the girl Emma, okay? So, here we go. She's like, so we're at the pool, and Jack starts splashing everybody, and he was really being mean, and, you know, he was making people upset, and he was getting water in people's eyes, and so the counselor came and gave Jack a timeout, and Dad, you know what? It was so crazy. I am so glad that Emma did not get splashed, because if Emma would have gotten splashed, her brain would have exploded. And I go, Okay, I don't think her brain would have exploded, but I get what you're saying. Faith and Finance is next.
6: This is Max Licato. In his fine book, The Dance of Hope, Bill Fry remembers the day he tried to pull a stump out of the Georgia dirt. One of his chores as a 12-year-old was to search for stumps of pine trees that had been cut down and chop them into kindling. But there was one root system he just couldn't pull out of the ground. He was still struggling when his father came over to watch. I think I see your problem, the dad said. What's that? The son asked. You're not using all your strength. Bill exploded and told him how hard he'd been working. No, the dad said, you're not using all your strength. When Bill cooled down, he asked what his father meant. And the dad said, you haven't asked me to help you. You don't have to do it alone, friend. Present the challenge to your father and ask for help. Will he solve the issue? Yes, he will. This is Max Licato.
7: Your Moody Radio weather forecast. A stalled out boundary near the Florida-Georgia border will continue to draw in more showers and thunderstorms as we head over the next couple of days. So occasional showers and storms today. A high this afternoon right around the upper 80s to near 90. Scattered showers and storms tonight, mid to upper 70s. We'll see another couple of rounds of showers and thunderstorms on Saturday, upper 80s, and a good chance of showers and storms Sunday, upper 80s. I'm staff meteorologist Sally Russell for Moody Radio, Florida.
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1: How well do you really know your IRA? 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An individual retirement account can be a helpful tool for long-term saving, but like any financial tool, it needs to be understood and used wisely. Today, we'll walk through a few common misunderstandings and maybe clear up some confusion along the way. Then we'll take your calls at 800-525-7000. 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Proverbs 18:15 says, "An intelligent heart acquires knowledge, and the ear of the wise seeks knowledge." That's a good word for every area of life, including how we manage money. As stewards, we don't want to make financial decisions simply because an account is popular or because someone told us we ought to have one. We want to understand the tools available to us and use them in ways that reflect wisdom, patience, and trust in the Lord. So today, let's take a short IRA pop quiz. Don't worry, no grades, no pressure, just a few true or false questions to help us think more clearly. Question number one, you can contribute to an IRA even if you already have a retirement plan through your employer. True or false? That one's true. You can contribute to a traditional or Roth IRA even if you also participate in a 401k, 403b, or other workplace plan. In 2026, the total amount you can contribute to all of your traditional and Roth IRAs combined is $7,500 or $8,600 if you're age 50 or older. Now, you'll need enough taxable compensation to support your contribution, and income limits may affect whether you can deduct a traditional IRA contribution or contribute directly to a Roth. So, yes, you can have both, but know the rules before you contribute. All right, question number two. An IRA is an account that holds investments, not an investment by itself. True or false? That one's also true. An IRA is more like a container. Inside that account, you may have mutual funds, ETFs, stocks, bonds, money market funds, or other options, depending on what your custodian makes available. That distinction matters. Sometimes people say, "Well, I bought an IRA," when what they really mean is, "I opened an IRA and invested the money." The IRA is the account. The investments inside the account determine how the money is actually working. And there are limits. IRA funds generally cannot be invested in life insurance or collectibles. Certain precious metals may be allowed if they meet specific IRS requirements and are held properly. Something called self-directed IRAs can open the door to more specialized investments, but they also come with added complexity and risk. All right, let's get to question number three. Your will determines who receives your IRA, regardless of the beneficiary listed on the account. True or false? That one's false. Like many financial accounts, an IRA allows you to name beneficiaries. When you die, those beneficiaries generally receive the account directly outside probate. And in most cases, the beneficiary designation controls, even if your will says something different. That's why it's important to review your beneficiaries after major life changes, marriage, divorce, the death of a spouse, or the birth of a child. Stewardship includes making your intentions clear. Question number four. Traditional IRAs are subject to required minimum distributions. True or false? Well, that one's true. Traditional IRAs are subject to required minimum distributions, or RMDs. In general, you must begin taking them by April 1st of the year after the year you turn 73. After that first year, annual RMDs are typically due by December 31st. If you don't take the required amount, the penalty can be 25% of the amount not withdrawn, though it may be reduced to 10% if corrected in time. Roth IRAs are different. They don't require distributions during the original owner's lifetime. Contributions are made with after-tax dollars, and qualified withdrawals may be tax-free later. But remember, retirement accounts are tools, not ultimate security. Our hope is not in an IRA, a pension, a 401k, or a balance sheet. Our hope is in Christ. All right, well, how did you do? The goal isn't to become a retirement expert overnight. The goal is to grow in wisdom. An IRA may be one piece of a wise financial plan, but the deeper question is always this: am I using what God has entrusted to me in a way that reflects faithfulness, generosity, and eternal priorities? 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
1: Thanks for joining us today on Faith and Finance Live. I'm Rob West. Well, we started today by talking about IRAs, and you know, hopefully you found yourself getting some of those right. I realize it can be confusing as all of the financial jargon kind of piles up and we try to navigate our way through it. Our hope today is that you'd take a few things away from IRAs because they are so common. One of the key tools that is available through an IRA, I talk about it a lot, but I don't want you to miss it if you happen to be 70 and a half or older, and it's a qualified charitable distribution. And this allows you to take money that was put in pre-tax, right? Because a contribution to a traditional IRA or 401k is excluded from your taxable income in the year of the contribution. So you didn't pay tax on the money that you put in. And then it grows tax deferred, meaning as you buy and sell investments inside the IRA, the taxes don't place a drag on the investment results. And then the IRS typically gets paid as you take it out. It gets added to your taxable income in that retirement season of life after 59 and a half. Now, there is one way to get it out and never pay any tax on it, and that's through a qualified charitable distribution, another set of letters, QCD. And that's where it goes straight from your IRA, not to you as a distribution, but directly to a 501c3 ministry like Moody Bible Institute or Moody Radio. And when you do that and goes, when you go directly from the IRA to a 501c3 ministry, you never pay any tax on it. An incredible opportunity for you to take a portion of what has been growing tax deferred and went in tax free and have no tax coming out as you make a charitable gift. And so if you'd like to know more about what that looks like, perhaps you're excited as we've been celebrating our 100th birthday here at Moody Radio about the next 100 years and Moody Global Media and the global campus that's being created and Moody Aviation and training the next generation of aviators to take the gospel to the ends of the earth, not to mention Moody Bible Institute and the training of the next generation of pastors and missionaries and Bible teachers. If you'd like to support that out of your IRA, what God has entrusted to you, and do it in a tax-efficient manner, the team at Moody Stewardship would love to come alongside you to explain how that works and get it all set up. Just head to moodystewardship.org to learn more. You can also contact the team through that website, and they'll get right back to you. Again, that website, moodystewardship.org. All right, we're going to begin taking your calls and questions today, and we would love to hear from you. Whatever's on your mind as you navigate your financial life, the number to call is 800-525-7000. 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You can call right now. Let's begin in Illinois today. Sharnay, how can I help?
13: Hi, Rob.
1: Hi, thanks for calling.
13: Yeah, so I have a question. My husband is in a nursing home right now. He's been there for 4 years. I do draw my Social Security, and now he gets, mine's was bigger than his, so now he gets that, and that goes, of course, to the nursing home. I was told by someone that once I retire, if I bring home over $4,000 a month, that I would have to start doing a spend down, and I would have to contribute to his monies to to pay for his stay at the nursing home. I don't know if that's true. And the second part of the question is, can I take some of my 401k now and put it towards my mortgage to offset how much I would have to give to the nursing home? Because he's on Medicare, Medicaid now.
1: Got it. Yeah, great question. So it sounds like you're referring to what's referred to as a Medicaid spend down. And essentially, it's really going to depend on whether your husband is on Medicaid or paying privately and what state you live in, because rules vary by state. Is he actually on Medicaid or is he paying for the nursing home privately?
13: No, they just get his Social Security check.
1: Okay. Yeah, so that's going directly to the nursing home, correct?
13: Yeah. So he's not private care, private pay, no.
1: Okay. All right. Yeah. So I think the key there is, if he's not, well, if he's in a nursing home on Medicaid and his Social Security check is already being paid to the nursing home, which is how generally how Medicaid works, then you're allowed to keep your own income. So your retirement income is not automatically required to be paid to the nursing home simply because your husband is on Medicaid. His income, Social Security and pension, is applied toward the cost of the care. That's the way that works after certain permitted deductions. There are special spousal impoverishment protections that allow a living spouse, you at home, to retain certain income and assets. But regarding your question about the money from the 401k, I would get some professional advice on that. A 401k withdrawal could create taxable income that could affect that Medicaid eligibility. Paying down the mortgage, I love that idea generally, but you would want to talk to an elder care attorney because, again, those rules do vary by state. So I'd probably get some counsel on this before you do anything, because what you would not want is for you to do something that inadvertently jeopardizes that government assistance that's coming through Medicaid, anything remaining after, they get his Social Security. Does that make sense?
13: It does make sense. Now, we was estranged, but we're still married when he went into the nursing home 4 years ago. And I don't think that has no bearing, because legally we are still married.
1: Yes, exactly right. So if you are still legally married, then Medicaid is going to treat you as spouses, even if you're living apart. But I would say the exact rules and whether your income or assets are considered are going to depend on, the Illinois Medicaid regulations and the circumstances of the separation. So again, I think, you're going to want to check with somebody who can advise you on that professionally.
13: Okay. Thanks, Rob.
1: Okay. All right. Thank you, Charnay. Call anytime if I can help. And we appreciate you being on the program today. Well, the number to call today, 800-525-7000. We're going to hit a break here in just a moment. But when we come back, we'll get to many more questions. The calls are coming in, but we do have lines open at the moment. So if there's something you're wrestling with in your financial life, we'd love for you to call right now. Again, that number, 800-525-7000. Let me mention before we head into this break, on the last day of July, this is the first month of our new year here at FaithFi, and you always like to start the year strong. We're slightly behind for this first month, so let me just encourage you, if you love the program as a listener-supported ministry, we'd love to invite you to make a gift. Perhaps it's a one-time gift when you go to faithfi.com/give, or maybe you want to become a partner. 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me, so you can hear what God is doing through FaithFi. 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We'll be right back.
5: 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Good afternoon. It's John Hemmer. So right now we are dog sitting my mom's dog, Nova. Okay. And we have Charlie. Now, dinner time. This is so crazy. This happened yesterday at dinner time. So we're giving Nova Charlie's food. Okay. So imagine 2 dog dishes with the same food. All right. Nothing's different. I give Charlie a scoop. I give Nova a scoop. They have this almost knockdown, drag out wrestling match on the kitchen floor over who's eating whose food. It is the same food. So she wants his and he wants hers. Why is it that we always want what we don't have? Why can't we be content with what the Lord has given us? You know what I mean? Going to get to more Faith and Finance Live next, right here on Moody Radio.
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1: I'm so glad you're with us today on Faith and Finance Live. We're taking your calls and questions, and guess what? Every line full. So let's get right back to the phones. We'll get to as many as we can between now and the end of the broadcast. Out to Indiana. Jennifer, go right ahead.
18: Hi, yes, thank you for taking my call. I'm a single mom, and I've been working a lot of overtime to try to make extra money to get myself in the best financial position as possible. And I'm really close to having 6 months savings in my emergency fund. And the way I'm trending, I'm going to continue to work a lot of overtime. Fortunately, I work at home, so I can just put in lots of hours. And yes, I want to know where the best place is for me to put my money once I've built that emergency fund up to 6 months.
19: Yeah.
18: If that makes sense.
1: It sure does. And listen, I've worked with enough single parents to know how challenging that is to manage the family and the finances and just the weight that you're carrying. And so, well done. I realize you're working hard, but it sounds like you're getting your financial house in order. And I love the fact that you're approaching this 6 month mark on emergency savings. That's a tremendous accomplishment, Jennifer. So well done. Once that's fully in place and, you know, you're looking at trying to put that overtime income toward your long-term future, I would look for an opportunity to sock that away. Are you self-employed, or do you have a 401k or retirement plan at work?
18: No. So I have a 401k plan at work. I contribute 15% and I get matching. I think it's 3 or 5% matching. I have a high yield savings, and I automatically transfer $250 a week from my checking into my savings. I have a high yield savings for my last child, who's a junior in high school, so we've got 2 more years at home. I take my child support and actually put it into their high yield savings, which my ex-husband is perfectly fine with. He wants us to save as much as we can. And and the only debt that I have is my house. I'm 60, and my house has 10 more years on it. So if I just pay my payments, I'll have it paid off at 70. And that's when I'm hoping to at least retire from my full-time job. I may do something else that I enjoy. So I've gotten myself in a place where all of the money coming in, I can use as needed. I mean, I do have my son in a Christian school, so I pay tuition, and he plays sports, so I pay for that, but I don't have any consumer debt. And so I've been working about, I work 40 hours a week, and I've been putting in an extra 20 every week of overtime. So I have a lot extra coming in, and it's going to stay that way probably through the end of the year.
1: Wow. Amazing, Jennifer. I mean, that's incredible, all these things you're doing. How much have you accumulated in that 401k, putting in 15% plus the matching?
18: Yeah, well, unfortunately, I was not able to start my 401k until very, very late because I was a stay-at-home mom for a long time. So right now I have about $60,000 in it, and I have it on a fairly conservative track. I spoke with my it's through Fidelity, and I spoke with them recently, and they put me on the right track for my planned retirement. And they estimate when I retire, I might have $250,000 in it. Yeah. And it was funny because he said, well, you know, we estimate you're going to need $5,000 a month, and so it'll last this long. And I said, you know, that estimate might be for most people, but I don't even spend that now, and I'm raising a child. I just don't. Yeah. I live a really frugal life. We have two used cars that are paid for. I've lived in my house for a long time. I don't plan to move, so I just don't really spend money. Just doing, because I'm coming from behind, I'm just doing the best I can. I just don't know if I should put it towards the mortgage or if I should continue putting it into the high yield savings emergency fund. I just don't know where the right place is to put it.
1: Yeah. No, that makes sense. And you said you've accumulated how much in that savings at this point?
18: In the savings, I'm almost to 6 months. So it's got about $7,000 in it right now.
1: Okay.
18: But I'm putting $250 a week in it, so it's not going to take very long to get there.
1: Yeah. No, that's great. And what's the balance on the mortgage?
18: I think the balance is about $80,000, and the house is worth about $280,000.
1: All right. And what is the interest rate? Do you know?
18: I think it's 3.75.
1: Yeah. Okay, great. And what are you getting on that high yield savings right now?
18: That's a great question. Maybe around 4%. I haven't checked it lately.
1: Yeah, that would be great if you are. I mean, that would be a very good rate. So listen, again, you're doing fabulous. I love this plan here. I think, you know, one of the things you're going to want to do is look at what your monthly income need will be when you get to retirement, once you're no longer working. And so you're going to want to see, are you going to take your ex-husband's spousal IRA, or not IRA, spousal Social Security benefit, or are you going to take your own? If you've been working, you know, most of your adult life, then you're probably going to want to take your own because you can only get half of his benefit. You know, by waiting until age 70 to take that, you know, that's going to be get that checkup 25% higher than what it would be. Do you know what that number is going to be? Have you looked at that?
18: Yeah, I have gone onto the Social Security website, and it looks like it'll be a little bit over $3,000 a month, which that's pretty good, because if my house is paid off and I don't spend much money, I could live on that. Now, I don't know what my medical needs will be when I'm 70.
1: Sure. Yeah.
18: I just want to direct my money to the right place.
1: Yeah. Well, I would say, you know, let's start putting it, now that you've got the 6 months, let's open a Roth IRA at Fidelity and fund that with that $250 a week. And when you get to the max of that, which will be, if you're 50 or older, $8,600, at least for 2026, then I would just continue to bump up your 401k. Let's do this. I'm up against a break, but I want to just kind of review. This has all been really helpful information. I've been taking notes. So I just want to review your next steps right after this break. So you stay right there. I'll come right back to you. And then Leslie, Mary, Susie coming your way as well. This is Faith and Finance Live. I'm Rob West, and we'll be right back. Stay with us.
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24: 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Short certifications open doors to medical tech jobs and more.
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1: Great to have you with us today on Faith and Finance Live. We have just a couple of lines open at 800-525-7000. Before the break, we were talking to Jennifer in Indiana. She's a hardworking single mom. She has been working 60 hours a week, taking that extra 20 hours a week of overtime pay to be able to sock away some money, about 250 a week, 1,000 a month on average. And she's debt-free except her home. She is fully funding at least 15% of her pay plus matching her 401k. She's about to hit the 6-month mark on her emergency savings, and she's funding Christian education for her son. I mean, she's doing a lot of great things here, and just wondering how she should direct that $250 a week now that she's fully funded on the emergency fund. So here would be the steps I would be thinking about just based on what I've heard here today, Jennifer. Number one, check that savings interest and make sure it is comparable. You know, if it's at 4% or higher, you're in good shape. If not, you know, there are 4% savings accounts out there. And for instance, our friends at Adelphi Christian Banking are offering 4% in their money market right now. So that option is possible. If it is a good rate, leave it right there. I would stop funding the savings and then redirect that $1,000 a month into a Roth IRA, also at Fidelity, who has your other account. And, you know, you could just get that into a similar type investment strategy as your 401k with maybe a target date fund. You'll be able to put in $8,600. If you get to the limit on that in any year, you wouldn't this year just because there's not enough months left at $1,000 a month for you to get over $8,600. But if you did, then I would bump up your 401k. You know, you can put between age 50 and 59, you can put in $32,500 in a 401k. So you, even though you're doing 15%, because you're trying to catch up, you could do more. The only other options would be, you know, college savings, depending on what you've decided there. I know you are saving for your kids, but if you need more, that would be an option. Although the nice thing with the Roth is you can always get back those original contributions at any time because it's after-tax money. You can't get back any gains, but you can get back your original contributions if you wanted to use that for college. You could also look at a long-term care insurance policy. I know you said you were concerned about just what would happen if you needed care down the road, and that would be something you could take a look at. It, you know, they're not cheap, but neither is, you know, a nursing care if you needed it down the road. And so you could look at that. I'd go to ltcconsumer.com to explore that if you wanted to check it out. And then the last thing I'll say is you may want to look at bumping out maybe 5 years the target date for your retirement for that investment account. Those investment target date funds tend to be a little more conservative than I would rather you be, just because once you hit retirement at 70, you know, you still need that money to last 20 or 30 years if you're in good health. And so, you know, I would say if you're planning on, you know, retiring, I'll just pick a date in 2030, I might look at a 2035 target date fund just to be slightly more aggressive. But let me stop there. Is that helpful?
18: Yeah, I mean, that is helpful. I actually am about to turn 60. So I thought I was too old to open a Roth. And I don't
1: know. No, there's no age limit for a Roth. As long as you have earned income, you can contribute to a Roth.
18: Yeah, and I don't have any savings for my son's college, unfortunately. That's why I'm taking every bit of child support and putting it in a high-yield savings account. But, yes, that's very helpful. Thank you. That gives me some ideas.
1: Well, and if you open the Roth and fully fund that, like I say, the portion that is your original contributions can come back out at any time if you needed those for, you know,

0: So it just came to fruition in May of this year, and it did very well. And so his advice was, you have to take that out, withdraw it at this point. There are other things you could do with it, but you're going to withdraw it, and it's going to come directly to your bank. So I did share it with some of my family. I have two sons, and I shared it with them. And then there was an excess of about $50,000. And the CFP suggested just putting it maybe into a savings account, because I had mentioned to him about perhaps getting another car in the near future, but that's that's not definite. I'm 73 years old. I have a Roth IRA. I own my own home. I own my own car presently. So the $50,000 is in a online Marcus Schwab account, and it's only getting 3.34%.
1: Okay. All right. Yeah. And what are you living on? What are your income sources?
0: Well, I have Social Security and also a security benefit that he took out for me many years ago. So I get a monthly income of $433, and the Social Security is $2,950. So it's about $4,383 a month. Yeah. And if I find that I'm needing a little extra, I go to the brokerage account, and he'll I'll withdraw maybe $5,000, maybe two times a year.
1: Sure. What do you have in the brokerage account currently?
0: Well, it's over $800,000.
1: Yeah. Okay. Yeah. So I like this idea of taking the $50,000. You know, because you have quite a bit in your nest egg, you're living modestly. Your income is covered, apart from maybe a few extras a year, but you're not pulling anywhere near what you could pull out of that $800,000 and still, you know, see it maintain its principal balance. You know, you could probably pull $35,000 or more a year if you wanted to, but you're not, and so that's great. But I think keeping this liquid for that car purchase or whatever other short-term needs you have makes sense, especially given the uncertainty around if you might be buying another car and you'd likely want to do that with cash. So I would say, you know, put it into a high-yield savings. You can do better than 3.3. You know, for instance, again, I mentioned a moment ago to our previous caller, our friends at Adelphi Christian Banking, the largest Christian banking credit union in the country, is paying 4% on their money market. You could check that out at faithfi.com/banking. And they're, for FaithFi listeners, adding up to $400 as a bonus when you open a new account. But, you know, that type of thing, a 4% money market, whether it's there or a local credit union or some other option, you know, could be a great move for you for this money, because, you know, that's not an insignificant amount of money. I mean, that's $2,000 over the next 12 months, you know, if you get that in a 4% money market. But I think in terms of the place, you know, you can determine where to put it, but the strategy, I think, is right that's being recommended.
0: Okay, and then just quickly, you mentioned to the previous caller about the Roth IRA. So I do have a Roth IRA. I don't have a traditional IRA anymore. That was ended a while ago. So there, you did say that she could take something from her Roth IRA, depending on what you initially put it in at.
1: Yeah, any of your original contributions can come out at any time, because you've already paid the tax on them, so the IRS will let you take it out at any time. You just can't take more than what you put in, because if you take any of the gains before 59 and a half, you're going to get penalized for that, and that account needs to be open at least 5 years before you can start pulling the gains tax free. So, you know, you can always get the original contributions. You can get the earnings after 5 years and 59 and a half years old. We'll be right back.
2: Good afternoon. It's John Hemmer. I would love it if you could join me here on Sunday morning for Sunday Praise. All right. About 6 a.m. until about 8 a.m, you and I sit down. We hear some great music. I'll share some encouragement with you. It is a perfect way to get your Sunday morning started. Whatever you have going on Sunday morning, join me here between 6 and 8. All right? More Faith and Finance is next.
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7: Thanks for joining us today on Faith and Finance Live. I'm Rob West. We're going to head right back to the phones. We may have room for one more question in addition to those holding. So if you've got something on your mind, call right now, 800-525-7000. Let's go down to Tampa. Mary, go ahead.
8: Yes, this is a Social Security question I have.
7: Okay.
8: My husband died a while back, and I read somewhere if I decide to remarry, I can still receive his death benefits if it's less than my, if, you know, I get married again.
7: Is that true? Yes. You know, there's two different benefits to keep straight. There's the spousal benefit, which is paid while your spouse is living, and then the survivor benefit, which is paid after your spouse dies. So since you mentioned you're already receiving benefits based on your deceased husband's record, you're receiving a survivor benefit. So if you remarry before the age of 60, you generally lose eligibility for survivor benefits based on your deceased spouse's record. If you remarry after 60 or at 60 or older, you can generally continue receiving those benefits based on his record.
8: Oh, okay. Okay, so it wouldn't interfere with if I got married again and, you know, my new husband, if I decide to get married again, I would still get my deceased husband's benefit.
7: That is correct. If you're 60 or older.
8: Yeah, I'm 66, so.
7: Okay. Yeah, very good. Yeah, so that's exactly how it works. You would have the ability, because you're remarrying at 60 or later, to continue receiving those survivor's benefits. So you should be in pretty good shape.
8: Okay. All right. Thank you very much for your answer. Listen to you every day.
7: Well, thank you, Mary. Call God anytime. Bless God bless you. Have a great weekend.
8: All right.
7: To Nashville, Tennessee. Hi, Lynn. Go ahead.
9: Hi, thanks for taking my call. Just got a quick question about a couple of different investment things. I currently have a traditional IRA that I contribute to myself monthly. And I was wondering, I realized that it's going in after tax right now, so it's lowering my taxable income now. But when I have to start taking the RMDs, then I have to pay tax on all withdrawals. Is that correct?
7: Yeah. I mean, typically we would say that's called pre-tax, right? So you put it in, it gets excluded from your taxable income, so you don't pay tax on it. And then when it comes out, yes, it's added to your taxable income, as opposed to the Roth, where you get the income, you pay the tax on the full amount, and then you make the after-tax contribution, but it grows tax-free and you never pay any tax on the gains when you pull it out.
9: So is it more, would it be more, I'm 63 now, I'm probably going to work another, I don't know, four-ish years. Would it be, can it be converted to a Roth, and would it be beneficial to me to convert it to a Roth?
7: Yeah. Yes, it absolutely could be converted to a Roth. It would mean that you're paying the taxes now versus later. Because if we leave it in the traditional IRA, when you take it out in retirement at some point, maybe you convert it to an income stream or you start to pull it out as needed to supplement other income sources, whatever you pull out in any given year would be added to your taxable income. If you convert it to a Roth, which you can do, it just means you're paying it now instead of later. Since you're working, though, and earning income, generally we would not see a lot of people doing that, because while you're working, you're likely in a higher tax bracket than you may be after retirement when you're not working. And so what a lot of people do is, between the age of, you know, from the year they retire until their required minimum kicks in at 73, that's usually the period of time where they start converting to Roth, because their income has dropped, so they're in a low bracket. And then we use a strategy called filling up the bracket. So, you know, you could check with your CPA, or if you do your taxes yourself, you could take a look at this. But you would look each year and say, okay, how much more income can I have before I, you know, go into the next bracket? And then you could convert that amount to Roth during that year. But the idea is, you probably don't want to do it during the peak of your earning years, because you're already in a higher bracket, and then adding more income on top of that through the conversion is usually counterproductive. Does that make sense?
9: Oh, yeah. Yes, that makes perfect sense. And then my second part of my question is, I have a 401k with a 4% match, but I'm contributing more than that. And when I look at the return amounts for the traditional IRA versus the 401k account, the traditional is earning better. So would it be wiser to contribute more into the traditional versus contributing additional into the 401k?
7: Yeah. Well, first of all, and I didn't hear you say this, but just to make sure you understand, you probably can't move any of that 401k money out until you separate from the company. At that point, you could roll it to an IRA. But if you're still working, it's called an in-service distribution. And even, you know, generally the plan administrators don't allow that. So, yeah, I think the question is, do you prioritize the 401k or do you prioritize the traditional IRA? Well, remember, the 401k and the IRA are just the account type, which is different than the investments. So it just so happens that the investments that have been selected for the IRA are outperforming the 401k. So I think the first thing to do would be to go back to the 401k and say, why are those investments not performing well? And do you need to make a change and perhaps, you know, change the allocation inside that 401k? Maybe you're too conservative. Maybe you have too much in bonds. You know, maybe you're in a certain classification of stock that's not been performing as well as maybe what you have in your IRA. So I would say maybe you look at tweaking that first, but as long as you're maximizing any match available through the 401k, I don't have any problem with you, you know, funding the IRA first. It's just that you're likely going to hit the ceiling on the contribution limit for the year much quicker, because 50 or older, it's only $8,600 per year with a 401k, whereas between age 50 and 59, you can put in $32,500 for 2026 in a 401k. So you've just got quite a bit more room there for contributions.
9: Okay. My question was that I'm putting into the 401k above the 4% match.
7: Okay,
9: and I was
7: great.
9: Just thinking, is it putting more into the IRA instead of putting the extra into the 401k?
7: Yeah. I'm not opposed to that at all, because you're getting your 4% match, so you certainly could you know, start to prioritize the IRA instead. I'm just saying, let's back up. And if the 401k is not performing as well as the IRA, I want to know why. And so I want you to go take a look at those investments or get a, you know, somebody at the plan administrator to help you evaluate what you've got to see if you don't need to make a change. But separate from that, yes, I have no problem with you starting to put anything above the match into the IRA. But remember, in the IRA, the contribution limit for somebody 50 and older is only $8,600 for the year. So you're probably going to get to the contribution limit, which at that point you'd have to then go back to the 401k and start putting more there.
9: Okay, gotcha. That makes perfect sense.
7: Excellent. Hey, Lynn, thanks for your call today. Call anytime if I can help. Let's go to Indianapolis. Hey, Mike, go ahead.
4: Hey, thanks for taking the call. Real estate question this afternoon. So me and two other individual friends bought a piece of farm ground on speculative investment, just hoping for a good thing. And some 12, 13 years later, one of the partners, not me, fortunately, seems to have some IRS issues, to put it briefly or bluntly, I guess, not where you want to be. Yeah. I'm kind of curious what implications that might have, or other than on that piece of property, for the other two of us that are invested on it.
7: Yeah, generally one partner's IRS problem doesn't become the other partner's personal tax problems, but it can affect the business depending on how it's owned. So is the property owned through a partnership or an LLC or a corporation? How did you set that up?
4: Just joint tenants in common. Probably should have had an operating agreement. In hindsight, we didn't, but that may be better at this point that okay. we, you know, yeah. didn't address that. Just joint tenants
7: sure.
4: in common.
7: Okay. And is it related? Is the IRS issue personal, or does it involve the business?
4: I'm not sure of that, to be honest.
7: Okay.
4: He does own it. Businesses, and he does own businesses, okay. but I'm not sure where the issue lies.
7: Okay. And do you know if the IRS has filed a tax lien?
4: Not on this piece of property, but maybe some of his other assets. And if okay. they, yeah, go ahead.
7: Yeah, no, that's great. So as far as you know, there's nothing on this property that's been filed. So since you own the property as tenants in common, each of you owns your own separate interest in the property. So generally speaking, if one co-owner has a personal IRS problem, the IRS can't simply take the other owner's interests. However, if that owner's debt, tax debt becomes serious, the IRS could place a lien on that property, that person's ownership interest, and potentially seek to enforce its rights against that interest. Now, that doesn't automatically affect your ownership, but the problem would come in is if it complicated a future sale or refinancing at that point. So, the IRS does have plenty of collection tools, and if a federal tax lien, you know, is filed against the owner's interest, they could seek to, it's going to be rare, but they could seek to force the sale even of jointly owned property. And so it's going to be important that gets addressed sooner rather than later.
4: Sure.
7: Does that make sense?
4: Thanks for the answer.
7: All right.
4: Yep.
7: We appreciate it, Mike. Thanks for calling. Hey, Jay, Joy, I apologize we didn't get to your question today. Let's see if we can get you scheduled to be first up next week. I'd love to chat with you about your question on nursing home insurance. Hey, folks, that's going to do it for us today. 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Big thanks to my team today, Dan, Tahira, Josh, and everybody here at FaithFi. We'll see you next week. God bless you. Bye-bye.
10: You, my friend, are listening to Moody Radio. Good afternoon. It's John Hemmer. My daughter comes up to me after getting home from camp, and she goes, "Dad, I am just horrible at soccer." And I go, I look at her, I'm like, "Soccer?" And she's like, "Yeah, we played soccer at camp, and I'm just not as good as the other kids, and I'm just upset about it." And I look at her, I go, "Sweetie, when was the last time you even looked at a soccer ball. I'm not saying looking at a soccer ball on TV. When was the last time you even were near a soccer ball? And she starts laughing. I'm like, sweetie, you can't expect to be like this amazing soccer player if you don't practice at all. I'm talking, I think the last time she kicked a soccer ball was like 2 years ago. It's like that in our spiritual lives. We cannot expect to be this amazing sharer of the faith if we don't train for that.
11: Man, everywhere you look, guys are wearing baseball caps, and girls and women are wearing them too. I mean, more often than not, the caps really don't have anything to do with baseball. Which leads to an interesting moment in Christian youth meetings when it's time to pray. Because, of course, hats come off when you pray, right? Well, no matter how bad your hair looks, God doesn't care. Now, I guess if you time it right, you can take it off after every eye is closed, hope no one peeks, and then put it back on real quick before anybody's got their eyes open. I'm Ron Hutchcraft, and I want to have a word with you today about no secrets in the throne room. Our word for today from the Word of God begins in Hebrews chapter 4, verse 12, and it says, "The Word of God is living and active, sharper than any two-edged sword. It penetrates even to dividing soul and spirit and joints and marrow. It judges the thoughts and attitudes of the heart. Nothing in all creation is hidden from God's sight. Everything is uncovered and laid bare before the eyes of Him to whom we must give account." In other words, your hat is always off. See, the first reason to come to God honestly is this: God already knows. That's what this says. All things are uncovered and laid bare. There's no point in coming to impress God. You come not as you ought to be, but as you are. And then in verse 15, we've got a second reason we can come honestly to God. It says, "We do not have a high priest who's unable to sympathize with our weaknesses. But we have one who has been tempted in every way, just as we are, yet without sin." God really understands. And there's one more reason to come honestly. God really responds to it. Yeah, verse 16 says, "Let us then approach the throne of grace with confidence, that we may receive mercy and find grace to help us in our time of need." No condemnation, and not just understanding. God sends two supernatural resources in response to our honest sharing: mercy and grace, aimed right at the honest need you just poured out to Him. But God doesn't impose Himself. He only comes by invitation. You only know the empowerment of God's grace in an area that you've totally opened up to Him. Remember, bring the real you to God, like the hymn says, "Just as I am, without one plea, but that thy blood was shed for me." The you that's been hidden from everyone else, that's the you God wants. It's the one He wants to carry, that He wants to heal. Listen, a bad hair day is one thing. It's the bad heart days Jesus is concerned about. And when you pray, would you uncover what's really there?
12: Your Moody Radio weather forecast. A stalled out boundary near the Florida-Georgia border will continue to draw in more showers and thunderstorms as we head over the next couple of days. So occasional showers and storms today, a high this afternoon, right around the upper 80s to near 90. Scattered showers and storms tonight, mid to upper 70s. We'll see another couple of rounds of showers and thunderstorms on Saturday, upper 80s, and a good chance of showers and storms Sunday, upper 80s. I'm staff meteorologist Sally Russell for Moody Radio, Florida.
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15: 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Thanks so much for choosing to spend the next hour with us. 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
15: Welcome to In the Market with Janet Parshall. I am thrilled we're going to spend the hour together. You know, Craig and I spent the weekend going through the book of Jude. Well, because of the size of the book, it didn't take us the entire weekend to do that. But I just love that book, by the way. It's so relevant for today. And I love the fact that we are reminded by Jude, who was a half-brother of Jesus, by the way. And by the way, he was also the brother of James, that he said that we should contend for the faith. And it was given once and for all. It's the same gospel message 2,000 years ago, today, and should the Lord tarry 2,000 years from now. But how do you contend for something you don't know and you don't believe? That's why Jude was saying, by the way, in fact, he was dealing with all of these false teachers that were coming in, calling them everything from clouds without rain to a myriad of other titles that he gives them in the book of Jude, which is fascinating. But I'm so glad we're going to talk about faith and why we need to know what we believe and why we believe it. In fact, on a personal note, years and years ago, when Craig and I were teaching a new members class at a church we were attending, it was required of every person attending that church to read the classic by Dr. Paul Little called Know What You Believe, Know Why You Believe. And it wasn't that big a book. It was only 144 pages, but it was important that before people stepped into membership in this particular church, that they understood what it meant to be a Christ follower. What were the cornerstones of Christian orthodoxy? Who God is. How can you love him? How can you serve him? How can you honor him if you don't have a clue? So you can imagine when the book Faith Simplified, What We Believe and Why We Believe It landed on my desk. I didn't walk. I ran to make sure I could talk to Aaron Armstrong, who is the author of multiple books, Bible studies, and documentaries. He came to the Lord as an adult, and he writes to engage those who are curious about the faith, new believers, skeptics, cynics, seekers, and the committed as well. And he has for nearly 20 years served local churches as a preacher, small group leader, and a children's ministry leader. And we're going to roll up our sleeves, and we're going to answer some of those basic questions that you and I must have answers to, not should, must have answers to, because without them, I'm not sure how we contend. Aaron, thank you for the gift of your time for this book. I love your heart for the word, and I love your heart for those who are seeking, who are skeptical, who are cynical. I hope they are saturating my listening audience because those are people I love to talk to. So I want to hear about your faith story because I came when I was 6 years old. You came as an adult. Tell me how you came to faith.
21: Yeah. Well, first, thanks for having me on the show. I'm really glad to be here. And I came to faith as an adult, largely because of a friend of mine who had become a Christian after we both completed college. And he invited me out to a dinner and discussion night at his church. And so we went to this thing that actually turned out to be a multi-week program. And he was sure that I and my girlfriend at the time, who's now my wife, that we were not going to come back every single week, but we did faithfully. Like a good non-committed human being does, as soon as the lights went down after a very carb heavy meal, I immediately fell asleep and then I participated in the discussion like an ignorant such and such does. So it didn't take, which was a little bit disappointing for some people. But what it did do was it started this conversation that carried on past it. And fast forward a few months to March of 2005. And in fact, St. Patrick's Day weekend. So we're like 20 years plus a couple of weeks to the day kind of thing right now. And I'm sitting on my couch in my house. And I said, I really like my friend. And I like making fun of my friend because that's what friends do. How can I make fun of my friend best? I will buy a Bible and I will read it. And so that this is the counterintuitive logic here. And so I marched myself down to the Christian bookstore that happened to be two blocks down the house, down the road from my house, and is now a skateboard shop or something like that. And
0: because everybody's buying online. Right. I got it.
21: Absolutely. Absolutely. I mean, this is what people do. And so I proceeded to start reading, and I had no real familiarity with the Bible at all. I hadn't really read it. And so, I started digging in, and I was fascinated by the Jesus who is presented there and what he's like, because he's not like anything that we see in pop culture or in the caricatures that are presented, and sadly sometimes not even what's represented by those who claim to follow him. Mm-hmm, mm-hmm. This man who had to be taken seriously because he had this weightiness to him, this authority. And over the course of a couple of months and some very peculiar circumstances that happened, I ended up believing in Jesus and coming to faith in June of that year. And so I often say to people that if you ever wanted to know if God has a sense of humor, you just have to look at me.
0: All right, so I want to ask a couple of questions, and I realize that it was 20 years ago, but yeah. You're going to, quote, make fun of your friend, and you're going to get a Bible. So you've got this book. There's only 66 of them in there. Mm-hmm. Where in the world mm-hmm. do you start? Do you do the, I'll put it in front of the open window, and wherever God blows the page, I'll start reading there? So you had to start somewhere. Where did you go?
21: Yeah, so I didn't know where to start initially. So the lady who worked at the store that I went to, she was such a sweet lady. She was so kind and so helpful, and had no idea what to do with someone like me. And so I was just like, I'm like, she actually just offhand recommended, you know, start with one of the Gospels, maybe John. And I'm contrarian, so I started with Luke.
0: Okay, you hear the music. Let me pick it up in the book of Luke and your journey. By the way, I think this is so germane, Aaron, because it really is the backdrop for why we're having these kinds of conversations. Your story isn't isolated. There are all kinds of people who push back, want to make fun, deride. You know, they think that Christians are cardboard cutouts and they're a bunch of hypocrites anyway, so why would I want to know? Well, you had this loving friend, you decided to attend, and you had a great missionary in that Christian bookstore, and she told you where to start. I want to find out what you found when you started in Luke, back after this.
10: Good afternoon, it's John Hemmer. Sunday morning, what do you have going on? You know what? I would love it if you could join me here for a little while for Sunday praise. 6 o'clock in the morning till about 8 o'clock in the morning, you and I get together and we hear some great music. I will share some encouragement with you. It would be so awesome if you could join me here on Sunday morning, okay? For the here and now, more In the Market next.
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1: 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We have the privilege of spending the hour with Aaron Armstrong, who's an author of multiple books, including the one we're talking about today called Faith Simplified, What We Believe and Why We Believe It. And we're going to get into this in a very logical, cohesive, understandable way. Aaron breaks down the book into multiple parts, and we'll get into that in a minute. But I just love people's faith story. I think that's why it's an eternity. I have the rest of eternity to spend in the presence of my Savior, but I also want to hear stories like Aaron's from my brothers and sisters who are going to be roommates with me in heaven for all of eternity. So, to this quick recap, you go to this class with a friend. You think that you're going to make fun of him by getting a Bible. You go to the local Christian bookstore. You get a Bible. You ask the woman behind the counter, who graciously points you rightfully, by the way, good counsel for a lot of people starting in the Word, to go to the book of John. You said you're a contrarian. You went to Luke instead. So what happened when you got into the book of Luke?
21: Yeah, so I started reading it, and what was interesting was seeing really the orderly account that Luke describes there, that everything has this very natural and logical and largely chronological progression that it had this weight to it in the sense of, in just his writing, in the sense that he was grounding everything that was happening in the real world, in real history, and giving signposts that someone can go and look to and say, okay, this person, like, look up this person, find this person was alive at this time, and all that kind of stuff. And so that helped give some credibility to it as I was reading, even though I was still really skeptical of it. But every time Jesus opened his mouth, every time he did something, that was what caught my attention. For example, when in Luke chapter four, when he was rejected at Nazareth, when he's proclaiming and declaring who he is, by saying, the Spirit of the Lord is upon me because he has anointed me to preach the gospel to the poor and sent me to heal the brokenhearted and proclaim liberty to the captives and so forth. And people at first being like, oh, this is interesting. And then he keeps going and everyone gets real mad at him and tries to throw him off a cliff. Those are things that are like, okay, this is interesting. And really, as I continued, not just in Luke, but in all the Gospels, seeing how Jesus' disciples, and particularly the 12, are not painted as these, victorious spiritual giants who always get everything right. Instead, they're a bunch of goobers who are constantly either putting their foot in their mouths or blaspheming Jesus as they're going. And so it's like, okay, this is different because people who are trying to, people are trying to convince you of something typically don't put themselves in a bad light.
0: Exactly.
21: And yet these guys are like, yeah, we're a mess. But Jesus isn't. and so it was things like that, but not only that, it was the power that he exhibited in the world too, that in both the words that he spoke and his compassion toward others, but also the power that he evidenced over creation itself and over demons as well. I mean, there's not too many people who can tell Satan to go away. But he can. And every demon that shows up in scripture. Their response is not to strut around and try to start a fight. It's you're not here to destroy us, are you?
0: Right. Yeah. Mm-hmm.
21: And so that tells me something about this, about who this Jesus is. And, you know, I had some very unusual circumstances that, honestly, if we got into, would probably take 3 or 4 different shows. So we'll save those for another time. But it all came to a head where there was just this night where I knew I had to ask Jesus to save me, I wasn't sure about all of this stuff yet, but I knew who he was, and that was the start for me.
0: So it's intimated in what you just said, but let me dig just a little deeper if I can. I love the way that you talk about what you read and the distinction between his followers and the Savior himself. What did you find most appealing about Jesus? Particularly, again, you're an adult and you started out in this, you know, at that point in time, your worldview is pretty concretized, and now you're being challenged about everything that you've ever thought about the world around you. So there had to be something not just about this ragtag group that follows him. You know, you got a doctor in there, most of them are fishermen, you know, you got this guy that's a tax collector, but then there's Jesus, and he is central to the entire word itself. What did you find most appealing about him?
21: What I found most appealing about him was this combination of absolute confidence and in the sense that, you know, he would not be budged. He knew what he was there to do. He knew what he said was true. He knew everything because he made everything. And yet there's also this, on the other side of it, there's also this deep compassion that's evidenced in how he treats the downtrodden and those who are mourning and poor in spirit, those who know that they lack something. And those two things caught my attention because I hadn't seen anything like that.
0: Wow. Oh, I'm so glad we took some time, Aaron, to hear your story, because out of the overflow of the heart, the mouth speaks. And it says why you are passionate about writing a book like Faith Simplified and helping us understand that it isn't so complex, but we need to know what we believe and why we believe it. I want to dig into the way you beautifully laid out the book when we get back. The book, again, is called Faith Simplified. It's right there on our information page. You can find it, so you can click on through and get your copy. Just go to inthemarketwithjanetparshall.org. Click on the red box that says Program Details and Audio, and it'll take you where you need to go. More with Aaron Armstrong right after this.
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1: Aaron Armstrong is with us. He's the author of multiple books, Bible studies, and commentaries. And he loves to encourage people who are curious about the Christian faith, new believers, people who are committed. And he's written a wonderful book called Faith Simplified, in the subtitle, What We Believe and Why We Believe It. And he lays out the book beautifully and logically into different parts. And I'm just going to give you the title because, first and foremost, in full transparency, I'm not going to get through all of this on the air, and that's okay. If I get you curious enough to click through so you get your copy, I will have done my job. So the book is laid out thus. Part one, God is. Part two, God speaks. Part three, God makes. Part four, God judges. Part five, God rescues. Part six, God restores. Part seven, God reigns. If that's not a flyover of the word, I don't know what is. And so I want to touch on a couple of the topics in each of these different areas, but you'll understand immediately how I'm not going to cover these seven different parts. But all of this goes to cornerstone Christian orthodoxy. It's a clumsy word, but it means really the non-negotiables, the major, the definers of what constitutes Christianity and biblical truth. And that's why the title is brilliant, Faith Simplified. It's profoundly simple and simply profound when you think about the message of the gospel. So I want to start with the first one. Boy, Aaron, if there were ever a subject that would just get people to step back and say, I don't know, I think I'm going to take a pass, it would be this concept of the Trinity. And yet, that's where you start. And you know, it's interesting because even in the church, capital C Universal today, we have some interesting discussions. And in fact, we have outright heresy in some parts of the church where they don't even believe in the Trinity. In fact, they teach against it, for goodness sakes. But you start there by talking one and also three. Interesting starting point. Tell me why you started there.
21: Yeah, well, the reason I started there is because everything that we believe, everything that we are really flows out of what we believe about God. And so we want to within the limits of our finite minds, we want to grasp what we can of Him. And so we need to have Him be our foundation. And so if we deviate from what the scriptures describe Him being as this one God who eternally exists as three persons, Father, Son, and Spirit, who are all fully and equally God and yet distinct from one another, that leads to all kinds of problems in terms of how we understand their relationship to work, again, to the limits of our ability, to how they relate to us, to how salvation happens, to anything happening in the world to come.
1: Wow. So let me backtrack a little bit. But yeah, and your point is excellent. In other words, the rest of it doesn't make sense if we don't understand the way in which God works in and through our lives based on this triune nature of who He is, which I think is tremendous. But I was at fault. I should have started with the precursor question, which is really knowing about God. And I am absolutely thrilled because it replicates very much my husband's spiritual journey, that it was Chesterton, Lewis, and Packard that had a very big influence on your life. And you quote, I think, this extremely important point that Packer makes. We do not make friends with God. God makes friends with us, bringing us to know Him by making His love known to us. Well, there's a world in there that I think we need to immerse ourselves for a moment, which is, for some people, God is distant. He's far off. He's the God of the Old Testament, so therefore he's a cosmic bully. They're not quite sure, some people are, that even Jesus and God are one and the same. I know that because I stand in the checkout line at Easter time, and every time Easter rolls around, I've got some secular news magazine telling me they finally found the real Jesus. Or I go to a bookstore, the ones that still have brick and mortar, and it was books about when Jesus discovered his divinity. So that becomes a murky area as well. But how does one get to know that which is called spirit? Paradoxically, he's called love, but he's also spirit. That's like way over most people's learning curve. So how do we grasp hold of that? And yet, as you point out in the book, he is near, but he's also far. And that's the definition of God. Talk to me about that.
21: Yeah. So it's this thing that we can't really know God at all unless he approaches us, unless he reveals himself to us, because he is so far beyond the limits of our comprehension. I mean, we know from Romans 1, for example, that he's made the world in such a way that it practically screams his existence, his divine power, and is made manifest in the things that he's made, for example. So we can know certain things that exist about him, but we only know enough to know that there is a God from that, or that there is some kind of being. And so that's where we need him to do more, to come to us, to speak to us, and tell us not just that he's real, but what he's like and what he's doing in the world, and all of these kinds of things. And so there's this is probably jumping ahead a little bit, but one of the challenges that we have when it comes to our understanding of God is we can't truly understand him apart from this book that we call the Bible, because that's what Christians believe is his supreme revelation to us. His special revelation is the technical term, which really just means a degree. It means specificity. It's not that it's anything more than that, but yeah.
1: Okay, you heard the music. What a pro you are, Aaron. Let me take a break and come back. Every one of these questions, by the way, we could spend an hour, you and me, just on the particular question, which is why I'm so excited about this book, because it's theologically rich, but it's very hands-on, pragmatic understanding about big questions about understanding who God is. Aaron Armstrong's the author. The book is called Faith Simplified, What We Believe and Why We Believe It. I've also got a link, by the way, on Aaron's website so you can learn more about the book as well. We're going to continue just where we ended off, right after this.

0: You, my friend, are listening to Booty Radio. Good afternoon. It's John Hemmer. Thank you for spending some time listening. So my mom is in the hospital right now, but thank the Lord, I believe she is coming home tonight. But anyway, she's been there for the last few days. And if you are a nurse, or if you know a nurse, please, please, please hug them. Thank them. They do so much for so many people. Wow. If you really want to know what it's like to be a servant, have a servant's heart, spend some time with a nurse, really. And you know what's crazy? They walk so fast. Have you seen a nurse walk? They almost run when they walk. It's the coolest thing. More In the Market is next on Moody Radio.
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4: Hey, this is Pastor David Giese of Village Church. Consider this. Matthew 6:8 says, "Your Father knows what you need before you ask Him." But if God already knows, does that kill my motivation to pray, or does that give me a greater motivation to pray? Your motivation for prayer is going to flourish when you remember two things simultaneously. First, I can know the God that I'm praying to because He's given me His Son and His Word. And number two, even if I don't know what His plan is, I can yield to it, trusting that He is good and that He has a plan. So remember, before prayer is ever about getting from God, it is first and foremost about getting near to God. And you can trust this God that you draw near to. 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So the fact that God knows what you need before you ask Him in prayer doesn't kill our motivation to pray. It actually encourages us to pray. So let's pray. I'm Pastor David from Village Church. 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
7: 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We are talking with Aaron Armstrong, who's the author of the book Faith Simplified, What We Believe and Why We Believe It. It is a fabulous book for someone who is seeking, someone who is skeptical, someone who's a new believer, someone who's committed in the faith and has walked with the Lord for a long time, because this book will remind you again of the basics of this profound theology That is really all about a person. Aaron, by the way, is the author of many books, Bible studies, and documentaries, and he loves to talk to people in all those categories I just mentioned. So let me just, for the brevity of time, even though an hour seems like a long time, I don't know, Aaron, where I sit, these hours just fly because there's so many questions I'd love to ask. Let me go to the second part of the book where you really get into the nature of God by saying that God speaks. And when you begin that section, you talk about a God-sized wall that every one of us runs into. What is that wall?
8: Well, that wall really is one of those things that we talked about a moment ago, this idea that we can't know who God is unless he tells us, unless he reveals himself. And so that's a difficult thing for us to understand in one respect. So that is one aspect of it. And it's so difficult for us because if we can't know him apart from him telling us, then it almost feels like circular reasoning mm-hmm. to us.
7: Yep.
8: And so it feels like a little bit of a logical contradiction or a fallacy, really. And that can be deeply unsatisfying for some people, particularly those who want to be able to point to something that isn't simply, Christians saying that the book that we believe is sacred and holy is true, right. as being our proof. And the truth is that it's not the only thing, but you have to experience it to be able to recognize the truthfulness of it, which is the challenge, and it requires us to humble ourselves and to be open and be curious.
7: So a skeptic comes up to you and says, "Hey, Aaron, tell me who God is." What do you say?
8: I mean, I'm going to say, "Hey, God is the maker of heaven and earth. He is the one who exists apart from and outside of everything that is, and he is someone that we can know through the word that he has revealed and through the things that he has made."
7: Good. Okay. Now let me go back to the point you said before about this interesting God wall. So we can only know what he tells us. So the skeptic says, who's not being sarcastic, who really has a hunger and wants to know, "Well, great. What does he sound like? How do I know when he's talking to me? How am I going to recognize him?" Now, wink, wink, there's a hint here in Romans 1, but how do you answer a question like that to somebody who, in full sincerity, yet skeptical of the Christian faith, who thinks,

0: examine the scriptures themselves and say, okay, let's take a look here. Let's see what's there, because what Romans 1 says is that what can be known about God is plain to mm-hmm. us. I mean, mm-hmm. I mean, again, you start with the created world. And so we know things about him just from this world that exists that really you can't quantify. You know, for example, we live in a world that for all of its fallen mess is incredibly beautiful and filled with wonderful things. It's orderly and intentional in its design. Those are things that don't happen by accident. And the potential for them to even happen by accident is something like one in a quadrillion for every step of the way for like human life to exist, for example. But it's not just that things are orderly and carefully designed. It's that things like beauty exist, things that have no utilitarian purpose. And that says something about this God who is, that he is creative, that he loves beauty, that he wants things to be interesting. And it all stems from him, because he is interesting. He mm-hmm. is beautiful. He is fascinating. So those are the things that I want people to see and to understand and to talk through.
1: Yeah. Yeah. So let me go to a different perspective on this. And people mm-hmm. might say that they view God, they conceptualize God predicated on what they see in the world around him, which is really a poor metric to be able to do that by. Because if you don't understand God, if you don't understand sin, if you don't understand separation, then you don't understand that this is not, this is a fallen world in which we live. Good is called evil, evil is called good. And this is not, to quote Jack Nicholson, as good as it gets by any stretch of the imagination. So again, I'm searching, I have, unbeknownst to me, as Blaise Pascal said, a God-shaped void in my heart. And the only thing that's going to fill it is a relationship with him. So I have a longing, I have a hunger. Lewis, I was made for another country. I'm looking for the answers. I don't know where they are, but I'll tell you what. I see famine, disease, earthquakes, murder. I see the wicked nature of man. Why would I think that God is good? Because if God is good, why doesn't he just come down here and clean all of this up and fix things? How do you answer that?
0: I mean, that's the long, long, long problem of evil. You know, mm-hmm. there is a... And it's something that the worst thing that we can do is be dismissive of that or to give a pat answer.
1: I agree.
0: Because, you know, we know, those of us who believe, who, you know, have, you know, read places like Genesis 50. I mean, you think about Joseph's statement to his brothers that what they intended for evil, God intended for good. That's a beautiful and wonderful truth. We know from throughout the entirety of Scripture that God does have a plan and a purpose for all of the things that happen, that history is moving in a certain direction. But those things can feel very shallow or very hollow in the moment when someone is earnestly seeking, when someone is earnestly in pain, or someone is sensing the very real injustice that exists in the world and doesn't know what to do with it. And I think that's one of the reasons why God gave us the book of Job. Mm. Because in that book, what we see is this seemingly senseless tragedy that happens to this faithful man. And then his friends come around to mourn with him, and they're great friends up until they start talking. and they start, because they start blaming him. They're like, well, surely you've had to have done something wrong. And the only thing that Job does that's truly wrong in the entire thing is he starts to get self-righteous toward the end. Mm-hmm. And when the Lord appears out of the whirlwind,

0: that is, he does, he, and he starts to dialogue with Job. One of the things that is the turning point in the book, not just because it's okay, God showed up, but God showed up and he's not showing up to browbeat Job as if to say, as if he's saying, you know, hey, I'm God, you're not. Sit down, be quiet, know your role, know your place, all these kinds of things that we're very tempted to read into the text. And the reason I say that is because right at the beginning in Job 38, it says, the Lord spoke from the whirlwind. Mm-hmm. And the Lord, for those who may not know, in your English Bible, it is usually presented in small caps. What that is that's a signifier that is God's covenant name being presented, the same name that he gave to Moses when he spoke from the burning bush to tell the Israelites who were in bondage in Egypt who was coming to rescue them, that Yahweh, or I am who I am, was there. And that what that says to us is that even if we don't get the answers for why all of these evil things that happen and why God doesn't intervene in them, what it says is he is there with us in those things.
1: Mm-hmm. Wow. Understanding the Nature of God. It's a fabulous book, by the way. And I'm not kidding. I'm not exaggerating. Aaron knows this. Every one of these segments in these seven different parts of the book is, we could have an hour's conversation. So I'm not going to give you a book report. I just want to pique your curiosity. I want to get you hungry enough to say, you know, this book has to be a part of my legacy library. I need to know what I believe and why I believe it. And these are the kinds of questions. What's this program designed to do? It's to get you out into the marketplace of ideas. You are going to be asked these questions. How then will you contend for the faith? This book will help you know how to answer the big questions that are being asked out there. It's called Faith Simplified. It's marvelous. More with Aaron Armstrong right after this.
2: Good afternoon. It's John Hemmer. Thanks to C.H. Hansen, you, my friend, can book that cabin for the upcoming Moody Radio cruise to Alaska before they are all gone. 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
1: Aaron Armstrong is with us. He's a wonderful author, by the way, and the book we're talking about today is his latest. It's called Faith Simplified, What We Believe and Why We Believe It. And he breaks the book down into seven parts, each with big questions that maybe you have and you want answers to. So you need to read the book so your questions will be answered. You have a friend who doesn't yet know the Lord as their personal Savior, but has been asking these kinds of questions, and you've been reticent to respond because you aren't sure, because you don't know necessarily fully what you believe and why you believe it. And then there are those of us who might be older in the faith who can take this refresher course and say, yep, this is exactly what I believe. This is what the Word teaches me. And now I'm even more prepared to contend for the faith. I love the athleticism of that directive from Jude. So again, in deference to time, 1,000 questions between all of these different segments. Let me go because the hour's almost flown by. Let me talk about the fact that you, before you came to faith, didn't give much thought. I'll get the words out. Brain going faster than mouth. You didn't give much thought to the afterlife, but you did after you came to faith. And that's a toughie because I'm not going to be able to produce any evidence about life after death other than what I have in the Word of God. Again, proof texting, you have to start with the presupposition that the person seeking already believes that Word is immutable, transcendent, inerrant, and applies to all people in all times and all places. That's great once you have that information because there's a great comfort in knowing that. But if you don't, if you think all knowledge resides outside that Word and someone starts talking to you about what happens when you die, and certainly there's an interest, I give you the movies, the video games, the streaming platforms that constantly are talking about either the apocalypse or have some afterlife story that draws in billions of dollars because there's a natural curiosity. Hint, God has placed eternity in our hearts. No wonder there's a curiosity there. But how do you broach this subject, Aaron, when someone talks about, oh, that's just what you believe. I think we're food for the worms. I don't know. I'm a good person. I don't think God would send anybody to hell. I mean, all of the options go over and over and over again. How do you bridge this conversation with somebody?
0: Yeah, that's a great question. I mean, it is a difficult one. And sometimes you can just simply start by asking, so what do you believe about what happens after we die? And just listening and hearing what people have to say. I think it is important though that we recognize, as you mentioned, leading up to the question, like this question is all around us, and it's in the back of our minds, even when we don't realize it. I mean, so much of pop culture really does focus on these things. It's fodder for all kinds of different stories. I still remember being 5 years old and watching Star Trek III, the Search for Spock, and just the interaction between William Shatner's Captain Kirk and whoever was the cardboard cutout, boss of his, talking about this idea of, is there even an eternal soul and all of these kinds of things. And it's like, it's there in, even in highly overtly naturalistic science fiction shows and movies and things like this, and supernatural occurrences are a staple of pop culture too, for the same kinds of reasons. And so what we want to do is talk through these things that people are picking up in the ether and the questions that are behind the questions. And sometimes it's actually helpful to ask someone, so why do you think that there's nothing too? And so though, because there's usually a reason. And if someone is very confident that nothing happens after we die, that nothing exists, sometimes I have to wonder if that's because that's a more comforting thought than
1: yes. mm-hmm.
0: what if there really is a God who is all of these things that he says he is, who is in authority over all things, who has made all things according to his purposes, who does have the right to say what is right and wrong and to define how existence is supposed to be. That's a scary thing for someone who wants to deny that.
1: Yeah. And what they don't know is that they've really entered into Pascal's wager, have they not? Because
0: absolutely,
1: it's that, you know, if I'm right and you're wrong, you've lost nothing. If you're right and I'm wrong, I've lost everything. And so there really is this, I don't know, the stakes are pretty high for me to gamble on this one. So, but Aaron, isn't there a subtext there that's so important? Because if the directive is to go and tell and to be unashamed, it's why this program is designed to nudge lovingly but consistently people out into the marketplace of ideas. It's not to win a debate culturally. It's to win the loss to Christ. And I think rather than being fearful of those who don't yet know him, let's start with the presupposition that they're already hungering. They don't even know necessarily how to articulate that hunger. But because God has placed eternity in their hearts, because he's not willing that any should perish, I'm going to start believing that the soil, sometimes harder, sometimes thorny, sometimes birds get in there. I get it. But it doesn't mean I nonetheless am not called to seed that message, because the reality is I don't think people are as off-putting about these conversations as we like to think they are, because it's an excuse not to have to go and tell. I think we start better that there is already an inherent curiosity, and there are a myriad of ways to approach the seeking soul, starting first and foremost with, if he's not willing, then he should perish. I see the image of God in that person. I want to tell him about Jesus. I might be rejected, but they're not rejecting me. They're rejecting the message. Am I right or wrong on that?
0: You are absolutely right. And that's the thing is, for someone who's curious, one of the best things we can do is say, hey, let's explore this together, because this story that we believe, this true story, has a really great ending. And so it's worth talking about.
1: Amen and amen. What a story and what an ending. Aaron, I love, love, love the book. And like I said, and it goes full circle to the fact that years ago, when we were instructed at our church to offer Paul Little's book, Know What You Believe, Know Why You Believe, I've not seen anything since your book came along. And it's exactly the same mandate, the directive, the mission statement, if you will, that we can't just believe the bumper sticker Christianity. We have to be prepared to give a reason for the hope that resides within us. This theology is about a person. This theology is not relegated to scholars only. It's men and women who love God, who are immersed in his word, and can't wait to tell somebody else about it. So I want this book, Faith Simplified, to ignite a fire in your heart and make your feet swift to run into the marketplace of ideas. Aaron, thank you. It is a fabulous book. I appreciate your heart. I appreciate your desire to teach people to know who God is. And it's right there on my information page. So check it out, friends. In the Market with JanetParshall.org. My heartfelt thanks to Aaron Armstrong and you, friends. We'll see you next time on In the Market with Janet Parshall.
2: You, my friend, are listening to Moody Radio. Good afternoon. It's John Hemmer. Hopefully it's been a great week for you. Don't you love it when you get those little winks from God? I call it a wink from God, or like a little pat on the shoulder. It's a way of him saying in a little way, just, hey, you know what? I'm right here with you. Just want to remind you that I'm here and I love you. It's kind of like when, you know, you're at that light. We had this light coming out of our subdivision that this light never turns green. I'm talking like you sit there for like 3 hours waiting for the light to turn green. But it's that day as you're approaching the light, it turns green. You don't even have to slow down. Does that make sense? I do believe that God, he allows us to have those moments just to remind us that he is always with us, he is always faithful, and he loves us more than we could ever, ever know.
8: You're tuned in to Bible Q&A with John MacArthur, author of the MacArthur New Testament Commentary Series. This is Denny Nugent here with John, and a question from 1 Corinthians 7, where Paul says, the unmarried man or woman is, quote, concerned about the things of the Lord, how he may please the Lord. But one who is married is concerned about the things of the world, how he may please his wife. Now, John, it seems Paul is saying that staying single is somehow better for you spiritually. Could that be the case?
9: Yeah, I think, Denny, that Paul is saying staying single is better for you spiritually if you have the gift. Yeah, the New Testament even talks about it. Talks about a gift from God. You don't want to stay single if you're not designed for singleness. That's a formula for disaster. You know, one of the great tragedies in our culture goes all the way back to the 12th century when the Roman Catholic Church instituted celibacy in the priesthood, is the horrific realities of what happens in the lives of men with imposed celibacy and singleness. And we all know that all the way down to the modern era, the horrors of pedophilia and things like that that go on in that situation. That's an extreme illustration, but simply to say, being single just for spiritual reasons is going to put you in a very, very difficult situation if you've been designed to be married. Being single is the ideal situation if you have the gift. If you don't need to be married and you can give your life in service to the Lord. Now, it's not saying you don't need to be married and you can play the field and live your own life and have nobody telling you what to do. That's not the idea. It's singleness for the purpose of the gospel. That's a valid singleness.
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11: 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Don't worry, I'm going to give them to you anyway. I'm Lena Ebijamra, and this is Today's Single Christian. Every Christian believes in prayer. Prayer, after all, is the language of the believing. Yet most of us don't pray enough, and when we do, we don't feel relief. The reason is that we tend to pray the problem, not the promise. 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What's the hardest part about it? Instead of focusing on our dating problem, what if we focused on God's promises to us instead? 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
12: Radio Radio with a forecast. Chance of showers and storms tonight. Overnight low will drop down to the mid to upper 70s. On again, off again, showers and storms early and then again through the afternoon. Our temperatures will be right around the upper 80s. Widespread showers and storms possible Sunday, upper 80s, and then a 50-50 chance on Monday. A high Monday into the upper 80s. Tuesday, another round of scattered afternoon showers and storms and a high near 90 degrees. I'm staff meteorologist Ellie Russell for Moody Radio, Florida.
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15: Friends, this is Janet Parshall. Thanks so much for choosing to spend the next hour with us. 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
21: This
15: welcome to In the Market with Janet Parshall. What a crazy place that marketplace of ideas is. All kinds of merchants buying and selling. Very often it's artificial, cheap, shabby goods, secondhand goods. But there's still going to be people walking around that marketplace looking for truth. And I guarantee you that one of the things they're going to be asking about is this book, this Bible, you Bible thumpers adhere to so much. Why do you think it's different than any other book? Why do you believe it is, I'll put my words in here, inerrant, transcendent, immutable, applying to all people in all times and all places, doesn't contain the Word of God, is the Word of God, big distinction between those two? And within its parameters, only 66 love letters written to us. All the questions of life can be found answered there. And so would you know how to answer them when you get to the marketplace and somebody starts asking you some Bible questions? Well, that's what we're going to look at this hour, Bible questions. In fact, we're going to talk about a book that's got 101 of them. The title of the book is 101 Bible Questions, and check the subtitle, and the surprising answers you may not hear in church. Get a little closer to the radio. I bet that just intrigued you. Our guest this hour is Dr. Andrew Farley, who is the lead pastor of the Grace Church, which is a non-denominational church in Dallas, Texas. He's also the founder of BibleQuestions.com. He has written 9 books, including The Naked Gospel and Twisted Scripture. And he has a program that's a live call-in program called The Grace Message, heard all across the country. Andrew, the warmest of welcomes. Thank you so for giving me something I can't give back to you, which is an hour of your time. Before we dig into these questions, and they're wonderful, straightforward, clear, concise, quick, and then an extrapolated answer, which I appreciate. We'll get into the way you laid this out in just a bit. But let me go to the subtitle, The Surprising Answers You May Not Hear in Church. Now, there's people listening all across the country right now who are going, wait a minute, Bible, church, why wouldn't I get the right answer? So tell me why the subtitle.
4: Well, because, Janet, first of all, thanks for having me. It's great to be with you. And I would say you've got a lot of different flavors of church out there. And you're going to hear in one church that you could lose your salvation. You'll hear in another church that you can't. You're going to hear in one church that you got to have the gift of tongues or you're not genuinely saved. And you're going to hear somewhere else that, no, that's not the case. You'll hear in one church that women can participate and in another that women cannot. So we're going to have these issues that come up and we don't all agree. So there's lots to talk about when it comes to God's word. We got questions we're scared to ask in church. Maybe the pastor just finished his sermon and we've got a few hanging chads, you might say, some things that we want to deal with, and we're not sure whether we've got the guts to go down front and ask him or not. And then maybe we're sitting around the Thanksgiving dinner table and there's some taboo topics. We've got questions, but we don't want to talk about them because it ruffles feathers. So that's why I wrote the book, 101 Bible Questions.
15: Wow. So a couple of things. First of all, when it's all said and done, and the word Bible is very much grounded in who you are as a follower of Christ and what you do on the radio and the organization you founded called BibleQuestions.com, it raises an interesting question. And I'm constantly trying to tell my friends that this is Christianity at a 500 level, that the idea of being a wimpy Christian is over. The time to become a muscular Christian is now. And that we need to get off that diet of milk into meat and grow up in him. So I'm going to ask some of the tougher questions here, which is, if the Bible is, in the words of Dwight L. Moody, the straight stick of truth, why would we have split decisions, if I can put that on, in some of these questions found in Scripture?
4: Yeah, well, I think it goes back to the garden. I mean, that first sin is the sin of self-improvement. They're given the opportunity to eat from that tree of the knowledge of good and evil. It wasn't the evil tree, folks. It was the tree of the knowledge of good and evil. And they were told that when they ate of it, they would be more godly, that they would be more like God. So they were suckers for the sales pitch of self-improvement. And I would say ever since then, you could fast forward to Israel and their struggles. You could look at the Galatians and how they were distracted. I mean, we humans have always been inventors of religion and inventors of religiosity. You look at Jesus so frustrated with the Pharisees and what they were adding to the message. So I think that's why we're chopped up in all kinds of different divisions and factions, because there's a general human fleshly tendency to add to the gospel, put our own spin on it, and engage in self-improvement.
15: Well, I think that's a great answer. Let me contextualize that a little bit more. As a pastor, tell me what your take is on literature, like the data that comes out of Barna that says we are becoming rapidly more biblically illiterate than we've ever been before. To what do you attribute that to?
4: Well, I think it's par for the course when, if you're not able to express something in 20 seconds or less, put it on a meme, put it on a graphic, make it ready for social media so that when they're scrolling, they'll find it, digest it in just a few seconds. If you're not ready to do that, then you won't grab a lot of people. And I think the attention span is decreasing and the attempts at watering down the gospel are increasing. there's also been a megachurch culture. I mean, I'll just say it. For the last few decades, there's been an emphasis among some on nothing but quantity. Let's get people in the door at any cost. We're going to have somebody doing a wheelie on their Harley Davidson down the center aisle. We'll have somebody with smoke rolling out on stage. We're going to leave entertained. But are we instructed? And I think you got to ask yourself an hour later when you're sitting in the parking lot pulling out of church, were you taught a real meat? Is there something there you can sink your teeth into? And, you know, unfortunately, I would say there's lots of flavors of church, but many of us leave entertained and not really instructed.
15: Mm-hmm. Yep. And in the end, we leave hungry, do we not? When we were really hungering after that bread of life. We're just getting started with Dr. Andrew Farley. I love his approach, by the way. I couldn't agree with him more. He's the author of several books, but his newest one is called 101 Bible Questions and the Surprising Answers You May Not Hear in Church. It really is a user-friendly book. When we get back, I'm going to ask Andrew to describe to you the way in which he laid the book out. I mean, there could be a zillion questions out there. How in the world did you pick 101, and why did you answer them in the order that you did in the book? Lots to discuss with Dr. Andrew Farley. We'll continue right after this.

0: Good afternoon. It's John Hemmer. Hopefully it's been a great week for you. 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
7: 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I'm very glad you're spending the hour with us because hat tip to Dr. Paul Little and his classic, We Need to Know What We Believe and Why We Believe It. So as Dr. Andrew Farley was saying just before the break, this idea of biblical literacy now, and, you know, our attention span isn't there. If we can't put it up in 5 seconds, we don't have the staying power. And not only that, but I think in many cases we've lost our first love. And so if we're not rooted in the scripture, how do we continue to fall deeply in love with the unconditional lover of our soul? We don't. As a matter of fact, we start making it up as we go along. And so books like this are very important to me because not only does it keep you from wandering, keeps you from deconstructing, from walking away, from growing cold, but I guarantee you that somebody somewhere, if you're in faithful obedience to sharing the gospel of Jesus Christ with whomever the Lord gives you the opportunity to do that with, you're going to be asked one of these questions. And you want to know what the Word of God has to say, not your opinion, but as an ambassador for Christ, what does His Word tell you to say to those who are seeking Him? So, Andrew, that raises a couple of questions just because I like to discuss methodology. So they're really, truly, you could have had 500 questions. You did 101. How in the world did you as a pastor cull what you felt were 101 questions? There was a selection process there. I'd be curious on how that was done.
8: Yeah, so we do a radio broadcast called The Grace Message, and we do it every night. We do it 6 days a week, in fact, and it's live, and it's call-in, and people are asking questions, whatever is on their mind. It's happening in the moment, and you never know what you're going to get. But what you notice over 15 years of doing that is there's a pattern to people's questions. And one common thread is basically, am I okay? I mean, did I mess this up? Did I go too far? Is God done with me? Am I all washed up? You know, did I sin one too many sins? Is He mad at me? Is He frustrated? What does God think of me? And I would sum it up as, am I okay? So, you know, we start the book, 101 Bible Questions, with salvation, which is obviously a core message of the gospel. And then once you've got salvation, do you keep it? Do you have it forever? Or could you lose it? So security comes up. And then what about your forgiveness? And if you're forgiven of your sins, are you going to have to answer for your sins later? I mean, there seems to be a mixed message. On one hand, we're telling Christians, your sins are taken away. They're remembered no more. They're removed as far as the east is from the west. And then 5 minutes later, we're saying, but you're going to have to give an account for every sin. Well, Jesus gave that account. So there's lots of issues regarding judgment, rewards, the Holy Spirit, and then life issues like marriage and divorce and things that come up in our culture today, Janet, sex and gender, false teaching. So we really start with the core message of the gospel and then kind of transition into daily Christian living. But this book, I mean, you're right. We could have had 500 or 1,000. It's not a Bible trivia book.
7: No.
8: This is really about, you know, being able to be in a group of believers and have a topic where you're diving deeply into God's word or reading it by yourself. But progressively from page one to the very end, you can read it cover to cover and get a cohesive message of who is Jesus, what has he done for me, why is the gospel amazing, and now, in light of all that, what am I called to? What can my life really look like in him?
7: Oh, I love that. And I want each of the chapters, I want our friends to know that in each of the chapters, you do three things that I really appreciate because you really want us to own this information. You give a quick answer, you give a deeper dive, and then you say, let's make it conversational. Explain how that works for our friends.
8: Yeah, so if you've got literally some people have 90 seconds and they just want the nitty gritty, well, you can get that at the top of the page. But if you want to see the passages of scripture that really justify the truth, then go down the page and on to the next page or two, and you're going to see lots of references. You're going to see an invitation to think about what you believe and why you believe it. And then at the end of each question, there's an opportunity for discussion. Maybe you're just sitting there journaling and you want to work through those questions, or again, you're in a home group and you're looking for material to discuss. Well, these questions will really help you do that. And the exciting part about using this in a Bible study, for example, is that the topic changes with every chapter. This is not a book about one thing, but it's like popcorn. The topic keeps changing, but the common thread is the gospel and Jesus and everything he's done for us.
7: Yeah, I love the way that it's laid out. And you don't even necessarily have to read it chronologically, although there's a reason for your doing it that way, and I think it's beneficial. But if someone's struggling in a particular area, like spiritual warfare or temptation, you can go right to that section first if you want to, which is great in the book. You raise it, Andrew, and it breaks my heart that there are people who have been taught that somehow that once we've been written in the Lamb's Book of Life, and once we have professed with our mouth that Jesus is Lord, and we have confessed with our mouth that God has raised him from the dead, we will be saved, that somehow God is a great believer in disadoption, that you can be adopted, but you can get kicked out of the family as well. So you answer the question, once saved, are you always saved? What does the Bible tell us about that?
8: Yeah, well, the Bible really says there's three great reasons why you'll be saved forever. The first, I mean, just think about it, any type of reason that you could lose your salvation, it would be called sin. Right. Well, what did Jesus do? I mean, what did Jesus do with your sins? He took them away. He removed them forever. He doesn't keep them into account. The Lord says that in his word. He says over and over that they're gone, they're taken away, they're removed, and he keeps no record of our wrongs. As far as the east is from the west, your sins are gone. So that's reason number one. You're totally forgiven, not partially forgiven. There's not anybody listening to this broadcast that is 62% forgiven or 78% forgiven. That doesn't exist. Secondly, look at the life you've got. It's eternal, not temporary. And lastly, look at the promises of our God. He says, I'll never leave you. I'll never forsake you. And that is true.
7: Thank you for that answer, Andrew. Dr. Andrew Farley is our guest. He's written several books. He is lead pastor of the Grace Church in Dallas, Texas. He's also the founder of BibleQuestions.com. His newest book, 101 Bible Questions, and the surprising answers you may not hear in church. Yeah, but you're going to get them in the Bible, and that's the point Andrew's trying to make. More with Dr. Andrew Farley right after this.
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7: Dr. Andrew Farley is our guest. He's the author of 101 Bible Questions and the Surprising Answers You May Not Hear in Church. He hosts a national radio program called The Grace Message, heard all across the country. He's written over 9 books, including The Naked Gospel and Twisted Scripture. And above all of that, he is the lead pastor of the Grace Church in Dallas, Texas. So, Andrew, you touched on this before, and I know when you touch on it, it's got people in our audience thinking about it. Let me go back to the conversation about forgiveness, because it's not an either-or, it's a both-end. And I think if we don't understand this concept, I don't know how we move forward in our sanctification. I don't know how we mature in Him. We have a misunderstanding of what the atonement of the cross is and justification versus sanctification, all that stuff where a lot of people's eyes start to glaze over. So let me just back up a little bit about this. So one of the questions that you put in the book is this idea of, do we have to ask for forgiveness for every single sin that we commit? There's a presupposition in there, and that is, number one, I've recognized that I have committed a sin. So maybe I need to start there first. How do I know when I have sinned?
8: Yeah, well, I mean, the Holy Spirit lives in us for that reason, to help us understand when we're walking after the flesh or sinning. Also, the Word of God. I mean, the New Testament is filled, for example, with all kinds of behavior passages, how to set your mind, how to think, how to act. What's the Spirit of God doing inside of us, the fruit of the Spirit? So that's the measure, I guess you might say. The discernment that we need is going to come from the Scripture and from the Holy Spirit living in us. And those two are always going to agree.
7: Excellent. No conflict there. So then, individual sins. I'm a great believer, as many have said, I would like to keep my record short, my accounts cleared as much as possible. So through the quickening of the Holy Spirit that says, okay, I'm off kilter here. I've stepped away from the parameters of his protective law. Do I need to confess every sin individually? And what about the ones that I have neglected to identify and acknowledge and therefore have failed to confess them?
8: Yeah. So first of all, obviously recognizing that we sin, that's a no-brainer. And turning from it, that's a no-brainer. I don't know anybody that studies the Bible and takes it seriously who walks away thinking that sin is okay. So we turn from sin. We say no to sin. We reject sin. We agree with God, which is, by the way, the definition of confess, to say the same as or agree with him. But as far as our forgiveness, I mean, we have to, speaking of agree, I think we need to confess or agree with God that it is finished. As Jesus said on the cross, he has taken away our sins forever. He remembers our sins no more. And he keeps no record of our wrongs. And that has to be real. So I like to tell people, look, I mean, there's 10 reasons, 100 reasons to say no to sin. But getting more forgiveness is not one of those reasons. So we can thank God that we're totally forgiven. But here's a reason to turn from sin. Look at your new heart. Look at your new nature. Look at your new self. You've died to sin. How can you live in it any longer? That's Paul's rationale for saying no to sin. We're totally forgiven, but who wants to be forgiven and miserable? And that's exactly what happens in our lives when we choose sin.
7: Yeah, 1,000%. So this idea of if we confess our sins, the promises are just so many and so precious. If we confess our sins, he is faithful and just to forgive us our sins and to cleanse us from all unrighteousness. So that's at the end of what we've just walked through, which is I've recognized it, I've confessed it, and then I hold fast to the promise. It is after that promise we then can kick into those other promises that say, I will remember your sins no more, separate them from me as far as the east is from the west. Do I have the chronology right on that?
8: I don't believe that. No, I think that 1 John 1:9 is written to really respond to 1 John 1:8 and 1 John 1:10. So my personal conviction there is that John is saying if we, any one of us, are saying that we have no sin, if we, any one of us, are saying that we've never sinned, that would be sin denial, and therefore the truth is not in us, God's word is not in us, we're making God a liar. So I believe John is worried about the sin denier there. He's worried about someone who is saying they've never sinned a day in their lives. And church history would tell us there's a group called the Gnostics that were actually claiming that. They were claiming that Jesus never came in the flesh, and that sin was not real or not a real problem. So I think that John is saying there in 1 John 1:9, if we, any one of us, is engaged in this sort of outlandish sin denial, that all we have to do is change our minds and agree with God, and then guess what he will do? He'll forgive us and cleanse us of all unrighteousness. And I believe that word all is what we Christians now have. So it's not a bar of soap for Christians, in my view. 1 John 1:9 is actually the solution for the sin denier.
7: Mm. And then at what point do we, again, this goes to the accountability, but also the idea that our sins have been blotted out. How does that work into this formula?
8: Yeah. So again, I would say there's 1,000 reasons that we're accountable. I mean, first of all, God is our Lord. He's our Savior. He's our life. He lives in us. He's leading us by his Holy Spirit. So I have 1,000 reasons to say no to sin, but getting more forgiveness is not one of those reasons. Instead, I should be saying, thank you, Lord Jesus Christ, that you keep no record. You took away all my sins. And now I'm going to say no to this sin because I'm counting myself dead to it. I am a new creation. I'm allergic to sin and addicted to God. That's my real identity.
7: Dr. Andrew Farley is our guest. He's the author of 101 Bible Questions, the subtitle, and the surprising answers you may not hear in church. There are so many questions in this book, as identified in the title 101. So if I've got you curious about the book, go to the info page, click on through, and you get yourself a copy. Back after this.
0: You, my friend, are listening to Moody Radio. Good afternoon. It's John Hemmer. You ever have a moth get in your house? You know, it's one of those things where, like, you didn't think it got in, but you had that sliding glass door, and you look over, and there's this little thing flying around. Maybe you think to yourself, it's a, like my wife says, it's a little moth. It'll be gone. It's fine. It's this little thing. But then all of a sudden, that little thing seems to keep popping up everywhere. It's like everywhere you go, see that thing, but the light. Even the lights are out, you can kind of hear it. And when you think about that, what we let into our minds matters. We might think, it's this little thing. No big deal. It matters. It comes back. It resurfaces. You know what I mean? More In the Market is next right here on Moody Radio.
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16: This is Anne Graham Lotz with Daily Light for Daily Living. When have you felt so totally helpless that your prayer was fathoms deeper than mere words? It was a desperate heart's cry. Was it when some bad thing happened to someone you love? Was it when you experienced a physical illness, financial collapse, severed relationship? Did you think because something bad happened, it indicated Jesus doesn't really know what's going on? Or maybe he knows, but he's not pleased with you. Or if he does know, he doesn't love you or your family enough to do anything about it. Are you interpreting his love by your circumstances instead of interpreting your circumstances by his love? Listen to me. When we're tempted to question whether or not God cares, we're reminded in Romans chapter 5, verse 8, that God demonstrates his own love for us in this. While we're still sinners, Christ died for us. God does care. If you doubt it, just look at the cross. This is Anne Graham Lotz.
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7: 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We're having a wonderful conversation with Dr. Andrew Farley. 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He's the founder of BibleQuestions.com. He's written multiple books. 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On the right-hand side, two words sitting right next to each other, past programs. Click that on, download this hour in its entirety, or either of the 2 hours we do every day going back a full year. That's our audio library. So that way, you haven't missed a thing, you listen at your convenience. So in the book, Andrew has culled together 101 questions, much of which has been gleaned from his sitting in front of a microphone. Andrew and I both know that talk radio is more about listening than it is about talking. And he's heard questions answered over and over and over again, and that created a lot of cannon fodder for a good book on pretty much the basics surrounding the big question, am I okay? So that's where I want to go next, Andrew. Am I okay? How does a believer in Christ, first of all, go to, where do they go to get the answer to that question? I mean, if I'm going to use the cognitive side of my brain, if I'm going to use Dr. Bilbright's attitude of the engine of the train is fact, the coal car is faith, and the caboose is feelings, it seems to me that it makes perfect sense that if I read God's word, I'm okay because what if Jesus has done for me? I now have his imputed righteousness, and I know beyond a shadow of a doubt that when I breathe my last, I will be absent from this body and present with the Lord. Now, in the meantime, the book of James tells me, put your seatbelt on because you're going to have a bumpy ride from this point to the day he calls you home. So I'm okay regardless of my circumstances, but why would I go anywhere else but the scriptures to find out the answer to that question? And what would the Bible tell me when I got there?
8: Yeah, well, we go all kinds of places. I mean, Paul says there were not many mighty, there were not many noble, there were not many wise among you according to the flesh. So that tells us that, you know, we look to the flesh, we look to the worldly ways of operating to be mighty or strong, to be noble or get status, and to be wise or be smart. So you can certainly look to the world and carve an identity out of how smart you are or how successful you are or what kind of status you have in front of other people, which is really big today on social media. We start carving out a worldly identity. And meanwhile, you know, we're going to crash and burn with that experience. I mean, it's going to fail us is what I mean. We're going to get to the end of that road and realize it's a dead end. And then we come to the scriptures and it says, you're God's handiwork, Ephesians 2. You're a royal priest. You're part of a priesthood, 1 Peter 2:9. We're children and co-heirs with Christ, children of God, and we get the same inheritance as Jesus, Romans 8:17. You know, 2 Corinthians 5, you're a new creation. The old is gone. The new has come. And then Colossians 3, it says you're holy, which means reserved for God, and you're dearly loved, and you're God's chosen people. So we've got all of this incredible truth. I mean, it kind of reminds me of what the Apostle John says in his third chapter, 1 John 3, see what great love the Father has lavished on us that we should be called children of God, and that is what we are, he says.
7: Oh, what a comfort that is. Okay, let me move again. Just for time, I could linger on every one of these questions because

0: that. How do we determine the Old Testament directives that were given and whether or not they're still applicable to us in the church age?
1: Yeah, so there's 613 laws in the Old Testament. The most popular theology these days seems to be to chop those up. And they say, well, we don't need 613, we just need 10. And then somebody says, no, Jesus fulfilled the Sabbath. Okay, then we need 9. And then somebody else says, well, we got to make sure we're tithing, so now we need 10 again. And then some people take 10 plus tithing, which makes 11. So you can see how crazy this thing gets as we start carving out our own version of the Old Testament law. Meanwhile, the New Testament is telling us, I mean, Galatians 5:18, if you're led by the Spirit, you are not under the law. Galatians 3, now that faith has come, we are not under the tutor of the law. We died to the law. Romans 7 says we've been released from the law, and we serve in the newness of the Spirit, not in the old way of the law. So Christ, Romans 10 puts it the best. I mean, Christ is the end of the law for righteousness to everyone who believes. So that doesn't mean the law died. And this is a really important thing. We died to the law, but the law did not die. And so 1 Timothy 1, Paul says, the law is good if we use it properly. And then he says, knowing this, that the law is not made for the righteous. Now, just let that sink in, because the law has a really important job. And that is when we go sharing the word of God with others, and they say, no, I'm a pretty good person. I'm okay. You know, I feel like I'm doing more good than bad. Law is like a mirror, and it shows humanity the dirt on their face, but it certainly doesn't clean them. Just like a mirror won't clean you, it'll show you the problem, but not be the solution. Well, likewise, the law is for the unbeliever to show them, to tutor them into seeing their need for Christ. But Christians are dead to the law, not under the law, and Christ is the end of the law for us because, as you said, Jesus fulfilled it for us.
0: So in conjunction with that, I'm going to ask one of the questions that are one of the 101 questions, and that is, you just talked about Jesus being fulfillment of the law. So what role then does obedience play in the Christian life?
1: Yeah, well, the presupposition is that somehow the law is going to help me be obedient. And it's actually the opposite, because you remember Romans 7, I'm doing the very thing I don't want to do. That's happening under the law. I'm trying my best not to covet. What happens? Coveting of every kind. So clearly, if I want obedience, Moses is not the way. If I want obedience, Jesus is the way. So it's a new kind of obedience, you might say, the obedience of faith. It's trust in the indwelling Christ. It's basically saying, Lord Jesus Christ, my behavior and my attitudes are your problem today. I'm laying it all at your feet. I'm trusting you. You live in me for a reason. See, when I'm 95 years old, Janet, I don't want them to say, boy, that Andrew, he was a good rule keeper. Boy, that Andrew, he was a good law keeper. I want them to say, yeah, that was one of those people who believed in nothing but God's grace sustaining them and saving them. And you know what? The only reason my behavior turned out okay is because Jesus rose from the dead and lived in me. So what if that's our story? Not our rule keeping, not our law keeping, but our fruit bearing, because Jesus is alive living in us.
0: Exactly right. Wow. There's a delicate balance here, though. I mean, there are people who would say, well, how do I make sure I don't fall into the trap of cheap grace? You know, I've got a MasterCard that says every time I sin, all I have to do is confess and I'm forgiven. And so therefore, I'll just keep right on sinning. Our brother Paul calls this the law of liberty. How do we avoid that?
1: Yeah, so I mean, you got Catholics who are doing that very same thing. They sin like crazy and then go to the priest. You got Protestants who are doing that very same thing. They sin like crazy and then they, you know, go to their virtual confession booth, firing up apologies to God direct. So whether you're in a pine box or you've got your virtual pine box, it really doesn't matter. So we're sinning just fine, believing that we're going to be forgiven 5 minutes later. So clearly the forgiveness thing is not enough. So what if we believed that

0: there's something written on our hearts. What if we believed that the old self got ripped out and replaced? We keep saying we're born again. Well, something had to die for you to be born again. And Galatians 2:20 says your old self died. You were crucified with Christ, and your old self died, Romans 6 tells us. So you're the new self. God says, count yourself alive to me. And when we realize who we really are, then I tell people all the time, you don't really want to sin. You think you do, but 5 minutes after you sin, you're miserable. You're hating it. If you're a true believer, then you're saying, miserable man that I am. There's a war inside of you, flesh versus spirit, and all kinds of alarms are going off. So that's the reason to say no to sin. Because of your new heart, your new self, your new identity, yes, you're forgiven, but don't be forgiven and miserable. You're going to hate it.
1: Yeah, exactly right. The book is called 101 Bible Questions and the Surprising Answers You May Not Hear in Church. I wanted to get Bible in the right place in that title. By the way, again, I've got a link to Andrew's website, all kinds of information there. And he is the lead pastor of the Grace Church. You can hear Grace weaving in and out of the answers that Andrew's been giving. And the founder of BibleQuestions.com. There are 101 questions. I'm not going to get anywhere near that. So you know what? If you like his answers, if you like the direction of this conversation, you just might want to get a copy of the book and read the rest for yourself. More with Dr. Andrew Farley right after this.
2: 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It's John Hemmer. Sunday morning. What do you have going on? 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I'll share some encouragement with you. It is a great way to get your Sunday morning started. 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
1: 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You know, Andrew, you take a look at some of the things that define the world around us, the cultural issues, marriage, sex, and gender. If you'd written this book 10 years ago, you probably would have written half as much as you put into this section now. So just sort of a philosophical question. Did you ever expect or anticipate, perhaps is a better word, that the tip of the spear against biblical Christianity would come in the form of sexual rebellion? In other words, how one defines themselves as opposed to letting the God of all creation who gave us life tell us who we are.
0: Well, I guess yes and no. I mean, in one sense, I feel like we're warned about it in Romans chapter 1, 2,000 years ago. The Apostle Paul is talking about what's natural and how people have exchanged the natural for the unnatural. And so we know it's been going on historically for millennia. But what you're seeing today is really a multiplication of that in many regards. And the saddest part for me is when it happens among children who are being educated in the wrong way and being told to doubt their gender and that sort of thing. So it is rampant. It is a big concern. And, you know, I talk about gender a bit in the book. I talk about sex, premarital sex. Why is it? Is God just being mean or cruel or trying to withhold, you know, like in the Garden of Eden, trying to withhold the good stuff or something? We talk about premarital sex and how, you know, damage that it can do in our lives to us mentally, emotionally. And then also divorce. I mean, my goodness, a large percentage of Christian marriages have ended in divorce. Does that mean that everyone who's been divorced or maybe even gotten remarried, that now they're a second-class citizen in God's family? We talk about, really, we're back to that question of, am I all right? Am I okay with God? Mm-hmm. What does he think of me? Which brings us back to the cross and forgiveness and the resurrection and our new identity in Christ. So if we didn't seek to get our identity from those external things like our job or our gender, then we could really see this immense value and worth that we have in Christ.
1: Yeah, that's how very, very true that is. Again, the identity question ever before us, who are we? Acts 17, in him I live and move and have my being. It's pretty strong clarifier of exactly who we are. Let me, in deference to time, just go to some of the areas where you touch on true and false beliefs, which I thought was fascinating. So it's an interesting question, and that is the time from the crucifixion until the resurrection. It raises the question of, did Jesus spend 3 days in hell? What's the answer to that biblically?
0: Yeah, so first of all, some people are teaching that he did and that he had to in order to finish his work or something. And so the idea that Jesus spent 3 days in hell, you find it in the Apostles' Creed, but this phrase, I mean, descending into hell. It wasn't present in the earliest versions of the Apostles' Creed, actually. So you go back to the second or third century and you don't see it there. And then you got to ask yourself, where in the New Testament is it saying that Jesus had to go there to do his work? He told the thief on the cross, today you will be with me in paradise, not after 3 days in hell. So there was no 72-hour visit to hell. We have to instead recognize Jesus's own words as to his whereabouts. There you have it. I mean, the work was finished on Calvary. You didn't need 72 more hours of effort.
1: I couldn't agree more. So where does he go?
0: Well, he goes to paradise, and then you got debate about that. So I mean, my take is a simple one. I think that paradise is a word that Jesus is using during his lifetime, his 33 years, to talk about heaven in a way. I mean, they can't fathom what heaven is. Heaven to them is a paradise. Now, if you believe it was a temporary holding place or heaven itself, you know, either way, the most important thing is stay away from this funny business about Jesus needing to do more than the cross and more than the resurrection by spending 3 days in hell.
1: Yeah, excellent answer. Thank you for that. What happens when we die? Where do we go as a believer?
0: Well, Paul says, absent from the body is present with the Lord. And so we go straight to heaven when we die. This idea that we're circling heaven's airport, you know, some people are teaching a soul sleep. Maybe we're in the waiting room reading magazines, waiting to enter heaven. I mean, it's just silly business in my view, because you know, Paul is telling us he's eager. He says, I've got this debate in my head. Do I want to remain present here for my ministry, or do I want to be with God? And certainly he wouldn't be debating that if all he was going to do was go to a dark holding tank or something, waiting in soul sleep. So he was eager and excited to be with the Lord face to face, absent from the body, present with the Lord.
1: So there is no biblical justification or substantiation of the idea of a purgatory.
0: Absolutely not. You know, purgatory is this sort of refining idea. And really, I think it's an insult to the finished work of Christ. I mean, just think about it now. If Jesus hung on a cross to take your sins away, and if he rose from the dead to make you righteous, well, then why would you need to be in some sort of one-story purgatory waiting to get into Beverly Heavens later once you're good? Enough. Oh my goodness, what are we saying? Let's respect the finished work of Jesus.
1: Wow. So aside from getting your book, which does a wonderful job of looking at 101 questions, and we've sampled a few of them for you, but there's a boatload left. If somebody just says, I want to believe, I'm confused, where do I start? Where do you start someone on the journey? Because they can't ask questions if they don't have some knowledge of what it is they want to learn about.
0: Yeah, well, I mean, obviously, starting with God's Word would be great. The Gospel of John is an amazing place to start. Maybe then you pop over, you read something like Ephesians. It's short, it's sweet. But if you're having some questions and doubts and misunderstanding of what you're reading, I would say, hey, pop over, visit our new website. It's unbelievable, Janet. It's BibleQuestions.com. You can ask any question and get an answer in 10 seconds or less. We spent a year prepping this site. 95 languages. People are asking in Chinese, in Arabic, people from all over the world. Fantastic. Going to BibleQuestions.com.
1: And we'll add that to our website, Andrew. Thank you so much for a fascinating conversation. I hope this has made you curious enough to want to dig deeper into God's Word so you can grow up in Him. Thanks, friends. We'll see you next time on In the Market with Janet Harshall.
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10: Welcome to Breakpoint, a daily look at an ever-changing culture through the lens of unchanging truth. For the Colson Center, I'm John Stone Street. A recently released report shows a clear correlation between legalized gambling and gambling addiction. Now, this should, of course, surprise absolutely no one, but it is further evidence that the explosion of legalized sports gambling was a bad idea. In 2018, a Supreme Court decision cleared the way for states to legalize sports betting. And ever since, according to the study shared by Epic Research, gambling disorders have risen by 61% in states that allow it, but is down 29% in states that have not. That's what they call a big spread, pun intended. And the time frame here is significant. Only Nevada allowed sports gambling prior to 2018. Today, it's legal in 39 states and in D.C., though app-based gambling has made it basically ubiquitous. The results of this experience speak for themselves. Quoting from the study, of the overall population, adults aged 30 to 49 had the highest overall quarterly rate of diagnosed gambling disorder through the study period. The largest proportional increase was among adults aged 18 to 29, whose rate more than doubled. Rates rose in both sexes and in every age group, but the male-to-female gap was substantially larger in adults under 50. Look, the math of sports gambling speaks for itself. For example, sports betting companies make enough to pay out a fortune in constant commercials with big celebrities while still raking in incredible profits. As of last year, gambling businesses have taken in around $300 billion. That's as much as China spends on its military every year. And the cost to consumers is not just in the bet. According to a 2025 article by Charles Fain Lehman in The Atlantic, for every dollar that's spent on betting,
11: household investing falls by an average of $2. The years since 2018 have been marked by large increases in overdrafted bank accounts and maxed out credit cards. Legalized sports gambling has increased the risk that a household goes bankrupt by 25 to 30%, and it's caused debt delinquency to surge. And the financial strain, in turn, worsens social pathologies. According to research also cited by Lehman, an upset loss for an NFL home team correlates to a 10% spike in male domestic abuse. Overall, states with legalized sports gambling have seen an estimated 9% increase in intimate partner violence. As it turns out, it seems, it is possible to legislate morality. In this case, to legislate an increase in immorality. The legalization of sports gambling and the general betting industrial complex is a scourge on society, as if a highly contagious illness had a multi-billion dollar PR campaign driving it. This is a cause that both the left and the right can get behind. Progressives couldn't find a better example of the rich getting richer on the backs of the poor, and conservatives have a horribly perfect example here of the effects of moral decay and the corruption of domestic life. Look, moral decline is not inevitable. Too many are convinced that things always will go from bad to worse, so why even try to turn the tide? Fighting the new normal, especially one like this, with so much money and political power behind it, is an uphill battle. But Christians are commanded to love our neighbors, not based on condition. Sometimes that'll mean giving to a local charity. Sometimes that means pressing our leaders to ban that which is destroying lives. 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
12: Radio with a forecast. Chance of showers and storms tonight. Tonight low will drop down to the mid to upper 70s. On again, off again, showers and storms early and then again through the afternoon. Our temperatures will be right around the upper 80s. Widespread showers and storms possible Sunday, upper 80s, and then a 50-50 chance on Monday. A high Monday into the upper 80s. Tuesday, another round of scattered afternoon showers and storms and a high near 90 degrees. I'm staff meteorologist Sally Russell for Moody Radio, Florida.
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15: 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Greer.
16: Forgiveness means you are released from the negative consequences of guilt. Purity means that you are made into something new and you're given an exalted position of righteousness. We have been bathed. We've been cleansed. We've been dressed in white. We've been made pure. That means that the girl who committed sexual sin is pure and spotless again in God's eyes through the blood of Jesus.
15: Welcome back to Summit Life with Pastor J.D. Greer of the Summit Church in Raleigh-Durham, North Carolina. As always, I'm your host, Molly Vinovich. I think it's safe to say that all of us have a few skeletons in our closets, past mistakes that we regret and that haunt us even to this day. And whether we embrace these misdeeds or try and hide them, the truth is that apart from Christ, we'll always be slaves to sin. But I'm here to tell you right now that there is hope. Today, Pastor JD describes the only way to be freed from sin, and it's easier than you might think. And it's free while also being incredibly costly. Wondering what that means? Let's join Pastor JD now in Hebrews chapter 9 with the second part of a message he titled, No More Consciousness of Sins.
16: Certain Christian counselors that I respect and read a great deal make a distinction between what they call overt guilt and covert guilt. Overt guilt is when you know you've done something wrong and you feel guilty about it. Maybe it's a sexual sin that you have committed, or maybe you've gotten ahead where you are right now by cheating and no one's ever found out about that. Maybe it's cheating at school, right? All of that is what we call overt guilt. But then there's this other dimension called covert guilt, which is a sense that all of us have that something is wrong, a sense of shame that we may not be able to identify where it comes from, but it's just part of the human condition. I've explained that even if you don't believe in God, your soul has a sense of that shame. So here's a question. What does the Bible say about guilt and how to deal with it? Hebrews chapter 9, verses 1 through 12 of chapter 9, the author of Hebrews goes through a description of the Old Testament sacrificial system, and he explains that the whole temple was set up to deal with our guilt. The reason we had a temple is because we felt guilt. We were guilty. We had this sense of separation from God. Verse 2, he describes two intersections of the temple. The first was called the holy place, a curtain that divides it from the innermost section called the Holy of Holies. Into that Holy of Holies, only one priest, the high priest, would enter, and only one time a year. On that day, the high priest would go in and sprinkle the blood of a clean animal sacrifice upon the top of that ark. The high priest was supposed to make meticulous preparation before entering the Holy of Holies. All these ceremonies, all these regulations, all these arrangements for entering the presence of God. But here's what the author concludes about it all. Verse 9. According to this arrangement, gifts and sacrifice are offered that cannot perfect the conscience of the worshiper. All that pomp and circumstance. And it couldn't do the one thing that we needed, which was perfect the conscience, remove the guilt, or change the heart. Verse 11. But when Christ appeared as a high priest of the good things that have come, then through the greater and more perfect tent, the one not made with hands, that is, not of this creation, he entered once for all into the holy place. Not by means of the blood of goats and calves, but by means of his own blood, thus securing an eternal redemption. For if the blood of goats and bulls and the sprinkling of defiled persons with the ashes of a heifer sanctify for the purification of the flesh, how much more will the blood of Christ, who through the eternal spirit offered himself without blemish to God, purify our conscience from dead works to serve the living God? Don't these symbols, the author says, don't they have to point to something? He says, yes, they point to Christ. All of these things were shadows. What the old temple gave you as a shadow, Christ fulfilled in reality. Now, what is most intriguing to me in this passage, however, is how the writer says that that blood of Jesus, how it does something with our guilt that the old covenant and all religions ever could never do. I found three of them in this chapter. The first two are in verse 14. All right, so look at verse 14. How much more, the writer says, will the blood of Christ purify our conscience from dead works to serve the living God? Three things the blood of Jesus does with our guilt. Number one, we go from guilt to purity. Jesus did not simply cover our guilt or waive the penalty. He did away with it forever. When Jesus was on the cross, the words that he spoke right before he died, in Greek, tetelestai, which meant literally, it has been paid. How does Jesus dying for our sin, how does that actually remove our guilt before God? Honestly, I don't know exactly. It's easy to see, for me to see, that a lot of injustices require some kind of restitution. The example I've used before is if I let you borrow my car and you take it out and you wreck it, my options are I can tell you that you are going to pay every penny of what it costs to repair my car. The other option I have is to say, you know what, don't worry about it. I forgive you. There's an accident. You're forgiven. You don't owe me any money for the car. If that's what I do with you, then what have I just agreed to do? I just agreed to pay the penalty. What Jesus did when he died on a cross is he didn't just make the penalty go away. He absorbed the penalty for us. When somebody commits an injustice against you, it makes you suffer. And the way you alleviate your suffering is to make them suffer. Right? If I forgive that person, however, that means that I will not pay them back for their injustice. I will absorb the sting of it into myself and give them a mercy and a respect that they don't deserve. At the cross, that's what God did. He absorbed the sting of our insult into himself. Now, I can use those things for you as analogies, but at the end of the day, I can't explain to you exactly why the blood of Jesus removed all our guilt. I just know that God said it did. J.I. Packer, one of my favorite theologians, in a book called In My Place, Condemned, He Stood, he said, listen, how it is possible for Jesus to bear our penalty, we do not claim to know, any more than we know how it was possible for him to be made man. But that he bore it is the certainty on which all of our hopes rest. C.S. Lewis in the Chronicles of Narnia called it the deeper magic of the universe, that when an innocent willfully suffers for the guilty, then the curse upon the guilty is reversed. So I cannot tell you exactly how it all works, but what I can tell you is that the Bible is clear that apart from the blood of Christ, there is no forgiveness of sins. Verse 22, without the shedding of blood, there is no forgiveness of sins, which means that those religions that try to teach that God can forgive sin apart from the shed blood of Jesus are, simply put, wrong. For example, saying there are multiple ways to God, as if Christ's death is one way and Buddha's eightfold path and Muhammad's five pillars are another, are wrong because Hebrews 9:22 says, without shedding of blood, there is no forgiveness of sins. That means that Christians, modernized Christians, you like to say that the blood of Jesus, that wasn't actually a payment for sin because that's God's not like that. You know, that was just an example of how much God loved us. That means they're wrong. Because he said the shedding of blood and the forgiveness of sins, one produces the other. You know, and to note, by the way, on that, how is it that Jesus would have proved he loved me by dying for me if his dying for me wasn't actually forgiving my sin? That didn't make any, like, it's almost, the way I've described it is like this. If I'm walking along with my daughter, and I'm like, sweetheart, you want to know how much I love you? How much, daddy? Watch this. And I throw myself into oncoming traffic. That's not really showing her how much I love her. That's showing her that I have lost my mind. Because my death in that point doesn't do anything for her. Or if I were going to, you know, tell you how much I loved you as your pastor. Here's how much I love you. I'm going to let myself be accused of sexual misconduct and abuse wrongfully, and then I'm just going to get fired. It's not true, but I'm just going to do it just to show you that I love. That's not helping you at all, right? It's only loving if Christ was actually doing something by dying for our sin. Without the shedding of blood, there's no forgiveness of sins. I can just tell you what 9:22 says. Can't explain to you all how it works. I can just tell you what it says. Blood is required because it's the only way to remove guilt. But notice that the verse doesn't simply say that guilt is removed. It says that we are made pure. Forgiveness means you're released from the negative consequences of guilt. Purity means that you are made into something new and you're given an exalted position of righteousness. We have been bathed. We've been cleansed. We've been dressed in white. We've been made pure. That means that the girl who committed sexual sin is pure and spotless again in God's eyes through the blood of Jesus. She is cherished again because of the blood of Jesus. One of the best illustrations of this I've ever heard comes from a book by a guy named Mark Driscoll called Death by Love. He talks about a friend of his who had been married to a woman that he loved dearly for many years. Even though he loved her that way, they were never as close and intimate as he desired, and he could never figure out why, right? Later into their marriage, about 5 years, he figured out it was because his wife was filled with shame. She had been molested as a young girl, raped as a young woman, and promiscuous throughout much of her teen years. And she never told her husband about any of this. She even cheated on her husband-to-be during their engagement and did not share any of that knowledge with him. She cheated on him while they were engaged. After many years, she finally confessed to him who she was and what she'd done and what she had done to him. Devastated her husband. You know, who would never have married her had he known of her infidelity during their engagement. Plus, she knew that there were some guys who wouldn't want to be with a girl that had been abused so much because he might look at her like she was damaged goods. And she had all this fear in telling him this, right? She was afraid that he would leave her and never want anything to do with her. After she confessed this to him, Mark Driscoll says, he said, to her horror, he just walked out of the room. He left their home. She didn't know where he was going or if he would ever return. But he did something completely unexpected. He went to the store and he purchased for her a new clean white nightgown. He returned home and asked her to undress in front of him. And then after she did, pulled out this white, beautiful garment and said, clothe yourself now in this. He then said that he had chosen to see her, not by what she'd done or by what had been done to her, but he chose to see her solely by what Jesus had done for her to forgive her and to cleanse her from her defilement. He embraced her and prayed for her, and she wept tears that purified her soul as her sin was put away from her by the love of Jesus and by the love of her husband, who was filled with the Spirit of God and committed to love her like Jesus had. That's what forgiveness does to you. It doesn't simply remove the condemnation. It clothes impurity. Forgiveness tells you, you may go.
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16: Here's your second thing from that verse, verse 14. Purify our conscience from dead works to serve the living God. Number two, from dead works to loving service. Religion is filled with all kinds of works, but they're dead. Because before the gospel, the reason we were doing good works was to try and get God to approve of us. If you're doing something good so that God will reward you for it, that's not loving God. That's just loving yourself. Right? I mean, if you own some really nice beach house, and I found out that you let your friends use that beach house. So I call you up. I'm like, hey, I'd really take you out to dinner. I take you out to dinner, tell you what a wonderful person you are, tell you how much I'm glad to be a part of, you're a part of the church, how much we're glad to know each other, right? That's not love for you. That's me saying, if I take you out for dinner, maybe you'll let me use the beach house. That's not love for you. That's an investment. That's like for a $60 dinner, I can score a week at your beach house. You should let me use it simply because I'm your pastor and you like me. That's the only reason that you should be motivated by that, all right? Religion leads you to dead works because you're doing good works to be accepted by God. The gospel gives you God's acceptance as a gift, and the result is a new motivation. You begin to serve God because you love God, because you're grateful to him. You serve God not in order to be accepted, but because you have been accepted. In religion, you do good works in order to be accepted by God, but the gospel liberates you to do good works because you have been accepted by God. That's the difference in dead works and living works. I think it was John Newton, a former slave owner, who told the story about a converted slave owner, might have been himself, by the way, who would save his money after he became a Christian and go to the slave auctions to purchase slaves, at which point, after purchasing them, he would promptly set them free. After one of these occasions, he told the girl that she was free. He had purchased her. He handed her her papers so that she would never be a slave again. And she says, what do you mean? He said, I mean that you can go anywhere you want. She says, I don't have to go with you. He says, no, I don't own you. She said, I don't have to serve you. He said, no, you're free. I purchased your freedom. She said, you took your own money and came to this auction having never met me and purchased freedom so that I could go anywhere I want. He said, that's right. That's what I did. She said, then I choose to go and be with you. Not because I have to as a slave, but because I desire to. Religious rituals cannot take away sin. The Jewish people made a mistake. They took the symbol and started to treat it like it was the real thing. They started to think that the blood of bulls and goats actually could take away sin. People do that today. When they think they're saying Hail Marys and that can take away their sin. At its best, it just covers sin. It's like spraying yourself with cologne instead of taking a bath. It might work for a few times, but it's not going to take away the stench. Or you think you taking communion is going to take away your sin. Coming to church a lot is going to take away your sin. Those are dead works with no power to actually remove sin. Only the blood of Jesus takes away sin. And it doesn't just cover your sin or spray cologne on you, religious cologne on you. It removes your guilt and it transforms you. Which leads me to number three. From guilt to purity. From dead works to loving service. Number three, from dread to longing. From dread to longing. Verse 27, just as it has been appointed for man to die once, and after that comes judgment. So Christ, having been offered once to bear the sins for many, will appear a second time, not to deal with sin, but to save those, look at this, who eagerly wait for him. That's the biggest change of the gospel.
17: We used to have this sense of dread about God, fear, but the gospel gave us a love for God that replaced that dread, a longing for him. I see this in my kids, right? You know, when I go off on a trip, I come home, pull the car in the driveway, in the garage, immediately that door is open, and those kids are running down the stairs, and they're screaming, "Daddy, Daddy, Daddy, Daddy, Daddy." They know that I long to see them, so they long to see me. Now, when my kids think I'm angry at them, which happens sometimes, they're not running up to me trying to hop in my lap. They're in the other room trying to, like, avoid Daddy, because if Daddy's angry at them, they want to be apart from me. Same way with God our Father. If you believe that there is judgment there, then you want to resist. You want to stay away from God. But when you understand that he has absorbed the guilt, it creates in you a longing for God. That's the sign that the gospel has come into your heart, because the gospel gives us that kind of sense of adoption before God. Rather than fearing judgment, we begin to long for God. Three changes: from guilt to purity, from dead works to loving service, from dread to longing. It is because of this heart transformation that we can escape the shame of our sin. See, people sometimes will say, "Well, I know that I'm forgiven, the guilt is gone, but I still feel so much shame over what I did." That's because you don't understand that, yes, you actually did those things, and you are responsible for those things. But what the Bible tells you, 2 Corinthians 5:17, is that when you're in Christ, you're a new creation. Old things have passed away, all things have become new. It means that he's taken that part of you that did those kind of things, and he crucified it and put it away. You're a new creation. It's like I heard about a guy one time that up until the time he became a Christian, he cheated on his wife several times, had multiple mistresses. After he became a Christian, he was walking through town one day, and some woman came up to him and grabbed, so a woman that he had an affair with, and he kind of pulls away from him. He starts to push back, and she's like, "What are you doing? It's me. And his only response to her was, "Yeah, but it's not me. It's not me. It's not the me that used to do these things with you. I'm a new creation. I'm a new person." So what you understand is that, yes, that was you that did those things, but that was a part of you that Christ died for and put away. That's where you begin to be released from guilt and shame, because Christ was crucified naked to put that person who did those things away forever. Now, I know some of you are like, "Yeah, but I did all those things after I was saved. Some of these things, I did them." The Bible says as long as you are here, Romans 6, on earth, you still have this body of sin that is around you. And when your flesh does things, even though I'm a Christian, I know that Jesus has already died to put that part of me away. And I have to reckon myself dead to that and say, that guy deserved to go to hell, and that's why Jesus died for him. But I'm going to reckon myself dead to him and alive to God, so that I no longer am the person who did those things. Christ did away with it forever, all right? People say, "Well, I know that God has forgiven me based on what you're telling me, but I just can't forgive myself." You ever hear people say that? "I can't forgive myself." When you make that statement, what you're saying is that your opinion of yourself matters more to you than God's opinion of you does. What it means is that you have a standard you have to reach, and if you don't reach that standard, you don't have any worth or value. That standard might be one that your parents set for you. If you don't get these kind of grades and get this kind of job, you don't have any worth. It might be a standard that you have set for yourself, because only if you could get to this status right here would you have any worth, because then you would be set above others. You have to base your worth on what God thinks about you. You don't have worth because you're better than others or because you've reached some standard. You have worth because God has set his affection on you. And you have to find your identity in that. When you say, "I know God has forgiven me, but I can't forgive myself," essentially what you just said is, I matter more to me than God does. Part of what it means to walk with God is that you define your life based on what God says about you, and say his opinion is the one that matters even more than any of these false standards I've set for myself. The point is that God has forgiven you. He's cherished you. So all the accusing voices, whether from the devil or from others or from yourself, they can all be silenced. Heard a story, and I'll close with this, of a little boy. You probably heard some version of the story. A little boy who was at his grandmother's house and was playing around this slingshot in the front yard, and his grandmother had a pet duck, lived out in the country. She had a pet duck, and he slips up and kills the duck. Looks around, doesn't think anybody's seen him murder this duck. And so he takes it, or manslaughter, duck slaughter, or whatever, and takes the duck and he buries it, kind of puts it away, thinks that nobody saw that. Well, couple days later, finds out that his sister had seen the whole thing go down. And so he's like, please don't tell grandmother. And she's like, I won't tell her. You know, it'll be our little secret. But every time that they were assigned a chore that she didn't want to do, she would just kind of walk up to him and be like, remember the duck. And he would do the dishes, and or he would, you know, take out the trash or whatever it was. This went on for several months with her continually saying, remember the duck, remember the duck. Finally, you know, in his little 12-year-old life, he got to a point, he's like, I just can't take that anymore. And he goes to his grandmother, bursts into tears, and confesses that he killed the duck. When he says that to his grandmother said, finally, you come to tell me. She said, I was watching from the kitchen window, and I saw the whole thing. I forgave you at that moment. I was just waiting on you to be honest with me about this. And because you would not be honest with me about this, you've lived in captivity to your sister who has told you to remember the duck when I had already forgotten it. When you understand that God has forgiven you, right? There's all these voices that keep saying, remember the duck, remember this, remember this. You say, shut up. Right? God has put that away. And because God has put that away, and because I'm a new creation in Christ, I don't have to live in captivity of my own conscience or captivity to you any longer. When you get the gospel, it changes all your horizontal relationships, because ultimately this is the one, this relationship is the one that controls them all.
15: That's right. We're pointing to the gospel once again here on Summit Life with J.D. 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I'm Molly Vidovich. 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
2: You are listening to Moody Radio. Good evening, my friend. It's John Hemmer. I am filling in for Effie. Hopefully it's been a great week for you. This weekend, all right, I cannot believe. Can you believe that this weekend is the first weekend of August? Now, maybe you've got plans this weekend, and then you just kind of looked at the weather, and you realize that it's going to rain all weekend. That is the worst feeling where, you know, okay, so we've got a fire pit in our backyard. And I got to tell you, I love to make fires. There is something so relaxing about a fire. And the worst feeling is, you know, you look at your phone, and then you see that, you know, that rain symbol. It's like, come on, why does it have to rain on the weekend? Let it rain during the week, you know. But no matter where we are, God is always faithful. Isn't that amazing?
18: This is Shauna on Johnny Erickson Tata sharing hope. I think you know that Johnny loves serving the Lord Jesus.
19: More specifically, I enjoy serving the Lord with gladness. Now, it hasn't always been that way, but honestly, I get such satisfaction out of doing something that I know pleases God. Something that helps others, like our work at Johnny and Friends. Serving the Lord with gladness? Did you know that that's a command? In Psalm 100, God's Word says, serve the Lord with gladness and come before His presence with singing. Like, that's one sentence. Serve the Lord with gladness and with song. Now, that's something I enjoy doing, and I love it that people around me serve God in the same way. Like the girls who get me up in the morning,
20: It is not the easiest routine, getting me ready to sit up in my wheelchair. It involves a bed bath, exercises, toileting routines, leg bags, straps, corsets, getting me dressed, so much more. And my friends all know that when they help me, they are really serving God. And I tell them that they are ministering to me, the least of the brethren. And so often, after I am up and we part company for the day, we will end with a song. I do recall, though, when there was one woman that she did not serve the Lord with gladness. To her, getting me up in the morning was her chance to unload problems. The minute she would arrive in my bedroom to help me, she saw it as an opportunity to tell me all her woes and everything that was going wrong. And nothing I said was able to cheer her up. Oh, sure, she was mechanically helping me out. She was serving, and she was sitting me up in my wheelchair. But her sullen spirit made the morning harder than most. And finally, after about a couple of months, I just had to tell this girl that this was not a good fit. It just isn't working, her taking time to help me. And then I told her why. Being a quadriplegic makes it hard enough getting up in the morning without starting the day with problems and complaints. I feel badly about this, but she knew it was right. But to serve the Lord with gladness, now there's a glorious occupation. Those who do not serve God with a glad heart cancel out all the benefits their service could have won them. Charles Spurgeon puts it this way. He said, quote, "Those who serve God with a sad countenance because they do what is unpleasant to them are not serving him at all. They bring the form of homage, but the life is absent. Our God requires no slaves to grace his throne. He is the Lord of the empire of love and would have his servants dressed in joy. The angels of God serve him with songs, not with groans. A murmur or a sigh would be mutiny in their ranks. That obedience which is not voluntary is disobedience, for the Lord looks at the heart. And if he sees that we serve him from force and not because we love him, he will reject our offering. Service coupled with cheerfulness is heart service, and therefore service that is true." Well, Spurgeon has it right there. So let me ask you, do you serve the Lord with gladness? Come on, let's show the people of the world who think our obedience to God is only slavery. Let's show them that serving him is a delight for us. It's a joy. And let our gladness prove it. Yeah, that we're serving a good and a glad master.
21: Oh, friend, these are such good words from our dear Johnny, who loves sharing hope through hardship. If you know someone who serves God cheerfully, then share this program with them, won't you? 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
23: Were it not for the grace of God, you know what we would be? Lying, cheating, cussing. It is only God's grace that has changed our hearts. It is Jesus Christ. We take no glory in this whatsoever. But Christ has changed our hearts, which means that he has changed our tongues and is in the process of making us into people of integrity.

0: 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I'm your host, Tim Svoboda. The world is full of people whose words mean nothing. And today on The Journey, Pastor Steve continues in the book of James with a frank look at profanity and the casual misuse of God's name. He also examines the broken promises that fill our conversations and shows why a believer who keeps his word is the loudest witness around. 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Here's Pastor Steve with a message titled, A Theology of Swearing.
1: In Matthew 5, verse 34, this is what Jesus says now. But I tell you, do not swear at all, either by heaven, for it is God's throne, or by the earth, for it is his footstool, or by Jerusalem, for it is the city of the great king. And do not swear by your head, for you cannot make even one hair white or black. Simply let your yes be yes, and your no, no. Anything beyond this comes from the evil one. So what Jesus does here is he lists four of the common alternatives of the day that people would invoke, not using the name of God, but almost invoking God. I swear by heaven above that I am going to do what I say that I'm going to do. I swear by the earth beneath my feet. I swear by the great city Jerusalem. I swear by my own head. And what's more valuable to each of us than our own head? I swear by my own head that what I am saying is true. And so he runs through all four of these and he says, listen, do you realize what you're doing? You're not getting away with anything here. He says, heaven is God's throne, and the earth is his footstool, and the city is his city, and your head is his head. He is sovereign. The earth is the Lord's and everything in it. So by invoking some of these other things that are almost God in your mind, but not quite, you are still invoking the witness of God. You're not getting away with anything. And by doing it, you are condemning yourself. So, let's talk about cussing, specifically profanity. And as I talk about this, I'm going to say some words in explanation, not in expletive. I am saying them in explanation because we live in such a profane world that I think some forthright talk is appropriate. Profanity comes from the word profane. To profane something is to take something that is sacred and holy and to misuse it in some way, to treat it beneath its inherent dignity. An example, as Americans, a sacred spot for us, probably one of the most serious spots that I've ever been to, is the Tomb of the Unknown Soldier. If you've ever been to the Tomb of the Unknown Soldier, then you know you don't mess around at the Tomb of the Unknown Soldier. There are soldiers there guarding it. And I've told you the story before when I was there with some of my silly teenage friends that they were giggling a little bit. And the soldier came right up with gun in hand and said, "It is required that you be quiet." That's what he shouted. Great big guy. We were very reverent from that point on. Actually, it was my friends that were doing it. I was reverent the entire time. You don't mess around at the Tomb of the Unknown Soldier. Or think of the memorial to the USS Arizona in Pearl Harbor. If you go there and you start giggling at all the names that are on the wall or start laughing about the events of that day, I would look out because Americans that love their country will likely grab you and throw you into Pearl Harbor and see what you think about the whole experience, because that's a sacred place to us. You don't mess around at the USS Arizona Memorial. To profane something is to take something that is sacred and holy and to treat it in an irreverent way. God's name is holy. It is inherently glorious. So when somebody takes his name and uses it in an irreverent way, they are profaning, they are treating what is sacred as common. They are profaning the glory of, they're mocking God in reality. So that when, for example, somebody says Jesus Christ, and they don't mean by that the glorious Son of God and Savior of the world, the second person of the Trinity, Jesus, and they mean it as a profanity. What they are doing is they are taking what is holy and they are treating it in an irreverent way. or the very common. Seems like this has become, last 10 years, this has become so common when people say, oh my God. I hear that all over the place. I actually hear that from Christians who are buying into the language of the day and thinking nothing of it because the world thinks little of it. What are they doing? What are they saying? You hear that for, like, you know, not to pick on the teenage girls, but you think of teenage girls who are, you know, they're surprised by something or somebody does something dumb and they're, oh my God. Or on the TV shows, it's the number one, I think, expletive. And it's almost like it doesn't mean anything anymore. I am invoking the name of God. Or if I am asking God to damn something, somebody, or some circumstance that I don't like, and I say, God damn you, or God damn it, or whatever it is, what I am doing is I am, think of the pride of thinking that I can invoke the condemnation of God over anything. That is God's right and God's alone. But man takes that sacred, holy name and uses it in a profane way. And by doing so is irreverent to the glory of God. His name represents who he is. Now, these would be known as, you know, this would be known more as swear words, but profane.

with either the human body or sexuality, or some function of the human body or some function of sexuality, which God has said is good. Read it. Read it in Genesis. He looked at it all and he said, this is very good. It is sacred. And so man takes what is sacred and uses it in some kind of a twisted, profane, dirty way. And by doing so, feels like he has some kind of power. In fact, profanity has to invoke something that is sacred for it to have any power at all. You'll never hear somebody say, buffalo wings, flowers it all. That doesn't make any sense. There's no power to it. It's meaningless in terms of profanity. It would sound silly. But why do they use the name of God? And why do they use particularly sexuality and try to make it less than the glorious thing that God intended it to be? It is because those things have inherent glory. And the only way that profanity can have any kind of power to it is that man has to find something that is holy and use it in a profane way. Which is why flowers and buffalo wings don't work. Even in our fallen state, even somebody that they don't know anything about God or the gospel, or, you know, they've never read the Bible, they don't know the third commandment, they recognize this. In the world, they understand that these things have glory to them and power, which is why they invoke them when they want to curse. That's profanity. And they know what they're doing. And we know what we're doing, even if we can't give the theology of swearing associated with it. I remember when I went golfing one day, and I was by myself. And when you go to the golf course and you're by yourself, if they're busy, they will oftentimes match you up with somebody else so they can get as many people out on the course as they possibly can. And so I was there by myself, and this other guy showed up by himself. And so they matched us up, and they sent us out. And so we're riding in the cart together, and I don't know this guy at all. He's from our community. And from the very first shot, I knew what I was in for. He let out a sentence with, I don't know how you've crammed that many profanities into a sentence. It's like, okay, in that sentence, what was the subject? What was the verb exactly? Not sure grammatically how that exactly all flows together. But he just started, and it was that way for six holes. Just every shot, everything in between, just filth out of his mouth. Second hole, I asked him what he did, and he told me what he did. Somewhere around the sixth hole, he got around to asking me what I did. And I said, well, I'm the senior pastor over at Bethel there on Broadway. If you could see the look on his face, as he like basically swallowed his tongue. And whenever I've been in moments like that, people, they always want to apologize. I'm so sorry. I'm so sorry. And I think I said to him something like, yeah, you didn't offend me, but you might want to talk to God about that, you know. You didn't use my name in vain. Why did he do that? Why did he turn it off that quick? Because even for a guy that has no care for Christianity whatsoever, somehow, as an image bearer of God, he recognized that to use the name of God in vain when you're golfing with a minister is highly inappropriate. Let's talk about Christian profanity. You're like, Christian profanity? Christians don't have profanity, do they? Oh, yes, we do. There is in the vocabulary of the Christian world certain words that Christians have come up with that they will oftentimes use. And remember how I told you the Jews would play games with their words to make sure they didn't use actually the name of God technically in order with the oaths that they made? It seems to me that Christians have pretty much done the same thing. Christians would say, oh yes, we cannot take the name of God in vain. No, no, no, no, no, no, no. It's holy. It's so infinitely holy. And then, as long as you don't actually say the name, then it is okay. So instead of saying something like,
God.

0: God damn, Christians will say, gosh darn. I didn't say it exactly. Exactly, I didn't say it. So I'm okay. I'm okay with God. Or think of some of the others. Not Jesus, but something like, gee whiz. Sounds a lot like that. I didn't say it technically, though. There was a W in there instead of an S. Or how about this? Shoot. If your name was infinitely holy, and people walked around saying it, only slightly altering it, would that be offensive to you? Like, we could think of the pastoral staff, maybe. Would they be like, oh, that's no problem. It sounded a lot like my name, but just wasn't quite technically my name. What are we doing with these things? I think we're doing the same thing the Jews did. We're trying to play some little verbal game, and I believe it to be very unwise to do so. It can only lead to irreverence, ultimately. Play little games like that, and it's going to be irreverence in an ultimate sense. So if you need to yell something, if you are mad, I would suggest something like, I don't think anybody could be offended by that. That could be kind of our little thing here at Bethel. You're out playing golf and you hear something yell, two fairways over, you hear, there's a member of our church over there. Anything else that is a sidestepping of the name of God or something else that is holy and reverent, we would be better steering clear of. And just doing what James here is suggesting. James says, I have a better suggestion for the way to use your tongue. He says this, let your yes be yes and your no be no, and everything else will be condemned. What is James saying here? James is saying that our words should be our oath and our lives a witness of our integrity. My word is my oath. My life is my witness that I am a man or a woman of integrity. I say what I mean. I mean what I say. My yes is a yes. You can bank on it. My no is for sure always. And if you're wondering, look at the pattern of my life. I am a man or a woman of integrity. What the Jews did is they believed that if you invoke God's name, you had to do what you said you were going to do, or you better be telling the truth when you invoke him as a witness. But if you didn't, well, then it's somewhat negotiable. So there were two categories of obligation with your words. Those that invoke God's name that you had to do, and when you said you were going to do something but you didn't technically use God's name, then you could kind of do what you wanted to do. And Jesus and James say, wrong. That's a game. Your yes should be yes and your no should be no. In other words, the integrity of our life should be such that our word is our oath. So we don't have to add promises to our words. I think Thomas Watson said, the more people swear, the less we believe them. You know, if I got to say, I swear on my mother's grave and on the Holy Bible and upon the flag of the United States of America and upon this and all that, the more they go, the less we believe that they're telling the truth. Why? Because they feel the need to invoke witnesses. Now, in saying that, that doesn't mean that all oaths are wrong. We very regularly, right here, will have a man and a woman look at each other, and they will make oaths with witnesses, and that's highly appropriate, and business transactions and other things, it's very appropriate. What James is talking about here is more the day-to-day of life. As I live my life, as I am in conversation with the people that I have in my community and in my neighborhood and in my business and in my family, that my talk and my integrity and my honesty and reputation should be such that my yes means yes and my no means no. So let me ask you today, are you somebody who says what they mean and means what they say? Are you trustworthy? Do we do what we said we will do even when it hurts? Or do you have to start sentences like this? Honestly, Or, hey, let me be honest about this. When people say that to me, I always want to say, I would only want you to be honest, of course. But it makes you wonder about all the other sentences that they've said to you, doesn't it? If they have to begin with, honestly? I think it should go without saying that we're being honest. Why? Here's why. These games that we play, these witnesses that we invoke, really don't matter because everything we say is under God. In a way, everything that we say is under oath because God hears all of our words. And Jesus said we will be judged for every word that we utter. And this is very difficult to do. Right now, some of you are maybe thinking, or many of us are thinking of things that we've said that we would do that we haven't done. We all stumble in many ways, don't we? That's not a cop-out. That's just a recognition that our tongues oftentimes get us in trouble. And in the world that we live in, what a dishonest world we live in, don't we? The world that you did business in and the world that you lived in this week is filled with people who could care less whether or not they do what they say they're going to do, who have no concern whatsoever for integrity with their language and with their words, which I believe to be one of the great opportunities that we have. You know, we talk about being salt and light. We want to be salt and light in the community. And to some people that means, Pastor Steve, that means you got to get out there and get on the street corners and you need to preach the gospel. You know what would be a greater witness to the fact that Jesus Christ is the Savior of the world and is the risen Lord would be God's people being people of integrity with their words in their neighborhoods and in their businesses and in their families, being people who say what they mean and mean what they say and have a reputation of being people of integrity. A great example of this I had just a few weeks ago. I was talking with a businessman in our community, does not attend our church, has no affiliation whatsoever with our church. And we were talking, and as we talked, we come to discover that a man in our church, a businessman in our church, does business with this other businessman. And we're like, oh yeah, he goes to our church. He goes, he does? Oh, we started talking about this particular businessman. And as this guy began to talk about this man in our church, tears began to well up in his eyes as he talked about what a straight up guy he is. Now let me ask you a question. Why would a businessman in our community begin to cry when talking about another businessman who was a man of integrity? And the reason is, it is so rare. And you know what that man's business practices did? It witnessed to the reality of a risen Savior. The name of our church and the name of Christ and this one businessman's eyes rose as he realized that this one guy was connected with our church. That's the power of integrity. It witnesses to the reality of all the claims that we make about Jesus Christ and God and the difference that he makes in our life. My life is to be my witness to the reality of Jesus Christ. And you know, before we get too high and mighty about this and say, that's right, this world, a bunch of liars, a bunch of cheats, a bunch of cussing freaks out there. You know what? Were it not for the grace of God, you know what we would be? Lying, cheating, cussing, people like all the rest. It is only God's grace that has changed our hearts. It is Jesus Christ. We take no glory in this whatsoever. But Christ has changed our hearts, which means that he has changed our tongues and is in the process of making us into people of integrity so we can praise him, which is what I want to do here in conclusion, is to praise him, our Savior. Think of this. Christ never once misused the name of God. Not once. Not once did he say one thing and do another. Not one time. He never deceived. He never lied. His life was a giant yes is yes and no is no. And he is our model of integrity, which is what Peter and the prophets talk about. And I'll conclude with this, quoting 1 Peter 2:22, speaking of Jesus Christ. He committed no sin and no deceit was found in his mouth.
1: Christ never once misused the name of God and never once said one thing while turning around and doing another. He is our model of integrity. And the good news is that by His grace, He's changing our hearts and even our tongues, making us into people whose word can truly be trusted. 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I'm Tim Svoboda. 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Here on The Journey. 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
2: You, my friend, are listening to Moody Radio. Well, good evening. It's John Hemmer. What are your weekend plans? What do you have going on? One thing. If you wouldn't mind, if you could do this, it would be so awesome. Sunday morning. Maybe jot this down. Maybe you're at home right now and maybe you are near like a writing utensil and something to write on. If that's the case, maybe jot this down or put this in your phone, because this happens every Sunday morning. It's called Sunday Praise. From like 6 a.m. until like 8 a.m., you and I get to sit down. We hear some great music. I'll share some encouragement with you. It is just a great way to kind of kick off your Sunday morning. So if you could, join me here on Sunday morning for Sunday Praise. All right? More amazing programs on the way for you. Okay? Hold on.
3: So if there was a Hall of Fame for wives, I'd nominate you for being in the Hall of Fame for speaking life.
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3: You are the most affirming, life-giving woman to me and to others, even people that strangers in an airport, but you speak life to me every single day. 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
4: That's, and honestly, that doesn't come naturally. That has become a prayer. God, help me to say the things you would say today and see the things in people that you see that are good. And that is not easy. It's not an easy prayer, and it's not easy to follow through.
3: All I know is your husband, it makes me want to run home. I mean,
4: that's so sweet.
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10: Moody Radio with a forecast. Chance of showers and storms tonight. Overnight low will drop down to the mid to upper 70s. On again, off again, showers and storms early and then again through the afternoon. Our temperatures will be right around the upper 80s. Widespread showers and storms possible Sunday, upper 80s, and then a 50-50 chance on Monday. A high Monday into the upper 80s. Tuesday, another round of scattered afternoon showers and storms and a high near 90 degrees. I'm staff meteorologist Ellie Russell for Moody Radio, Florida.
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13: Blessed be your name when you give, our Father. Blessed be your name when you take. Blessed be your name at the birth of our children. Blessed be your name at their death. Blessed be your name when they serve you. Blessed be your name when they fight with you. Blessed be your name when our home is full of nice things. Blessed be your name when we don't even have a home. Blessed be your name when the car is new. Blessed be your name when the car is old. Blessed be your name when the church is growing. Blessed be your name when the growth stops. Blessed be your name when we're getting along. Blessed be your name when we can't get along. Blessed be the name of the Lord. You are to be most blessed. No one else gives like you give. No one else has the right to take as you have that right.